0: your outfit, more importantly, because you're dressed for the 4th of July.
1: Mm.
0: What are you wearing? Red, white, and blue?
1: Shirt.
0: Shirt and hat?
1: Yeah.
0: Can you say happy 4th of July?
1: Yeah, happy 4th of July.
0: At Hartsfield Jackson, Laura Winters, Atlanta, Georgia.
2: World Cup fans from California are taking StubHub to court.
3: The federal lawsuit filed in New York by Julia Reeker-Mogul and Ruben Rentiera alleges false and misleading sales practices left them stranded after they bought tickets to group stage matches last month. The suit seeks to become a class action, saying that hundreds, if not thousands, of fans bought tickets only to find out they did not exist, had been revoked, or had been erased due to what the tournament organizer FIFA deemed poor digital infrastructure. In addition to monetary damages, the plaintiffs are asking that StubHub be barred from selling World Cup tickets and that any profits be given back to impacted customers. I'm Jennifer King.
2: The FBI has asked its field offices across the country to dedicate more than 200 staffers to its investigation of the 2020 election in Georgia's Fulton County. A memo obtained Thursday by the Associated Press calls for the FBI to surge 260 investigative analysts and staff operations specialists to the effort. The memo describes it as a priority investigation. On Wall Street, the Dow by 594 points, the S&P unchanged. This is SRN News.
4: Is it true that good Christians don't worry about anything? Does having anxiety make someone a bad Christian? The answer to both questions is a big no. Of course Christians worry. Everyone worries. Having anxiety has nothing to do with someone's faith in God. People were created by God to feel a very wide range of emotions, from the highest joy to the loneliest sadness, and about a million things in between. God is present with us in every situation and through every emotion. That we can be sure of. So, what does a Christian do with worrying? There's a great answer in Philippians chapter 4, verse 6. Do not be anxious about anything, but in everything, by prayer and petition, with thanksgiving, present your requests to God. Visit our website at lifetalk.net for more information. Thank you, and God bless you.
2: There's been a backlash against one particular Bible, correspondent Michael Harrington reports.
5: The Passion Translation stirred some controversy when it was first released, but now there's a positive outcry. A growing number of clergymen and churches, including some who promoted the paraphrased translation up to now, are rejecting it following an investigation promoted by apologist Mike Winger. There are accusations that lead translator Brian Simmons may have included inaccuracies and strayed from original biblical languages. Michael Harrington reporting.
2: This year marks the 500th anniversary of the printing of the first copy of the New Testament in English, translated from the original Greek. William Tyndale's historic translation was snapped up by the British public and helped spark the English Reformation. Religious authorities of the day condemned the translation and burned all the copies they could find, later executing Tyndale. This is SRN News. Slumping tech stocks hold back big gains elsewhere.
6: More drops for chip stocks and other recent AI winners held most of Wall Street back. The S&P 500 finished basically unchanged on Thursday. That came even though 7 out of every 10 stocks within the index rose. Several major chip companies, including Advanced Micro Devices, fell. The Dow added 594 points, or about 1.1%. The Dow hit another record. The Nasdaq Composite fell 0.8%. The company behind LaCroix Sparkling Beverages rose 7.5%. National Beverage said it would pay a significant one-time dividend to shareholders. Seth Sutel, New York.
2: Again, the Dow up by 594 points, the Nasdaq dropping by 207, the S&P unchanged, and oil trading near $68 a barrel. More details at srnnews.com. From Washington, I'm Keith Peters.
4: It all comes down to this, from Deuteronomy chapter 6, verses 5 and 6. So love the Lord your God with all your heart, soul, and strength. Memorize his laws. Deuteronomy chapter 6, verses 5 and 6.

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1: Hello, I'm Sean Boonstra, the host of The Voice of Prophecy, and today you'll be listening to another classic broadcast from our founder, HMS Richards. Now, this was originally recorded in the 1950s, and I know you're going to enjoy it.
2: Here now is HMS Richards, the Voice of Prophecy speaker. His subject, The Faith of a Devil.
3: Dr. Graham Scroggie of Edinburgh, Scotland, was once speaking to a large religious gathering on a text found in Psalm 40, verse 7. In the volume of the book, it is written of me. Among many other good things, he said that modern destructive criticism tells us that Genesis is a myth, and that the book of Revelation is a mystery unsolvable by man. Then he said, I wonder who it is that inspired such a theory. In response, someone in the audience shouted out, the devil. Quite right, declared Dr. Scroggie, and I will tell you why the devil is so anxious to get rid of these two books, Genesis and Revelation. It's this, because in Genesis the devil's sentence is declared, and in Revelation it is executed. No wonder the devil hates the book of Genesis and the book of Revelation, and of course all the rest of the book in between. Now, does the devil have faith? Does the devil have a religion? I remember when I first heard someone speak on the devil's religion, I was surprised. I didn't suppose he had any. It's quite clear, though, from Holy Scripture that the devil does have a faith. And here's the text to prove it, James 2:19. Thou believest that there is one God? Thou doest well. The devils also believe and tremble. There you have it. The devils do have faith. They do believe that there is one God. Now it's written in the most holy scripture that the devil is a liar and a murderer, and has been so from the beginning, John 8:44. But there's one thing of which you cannot accuse the devil. He's no atheist. In this respect, some of his followers are worse than he is, apparently. Many say that there's no God, and others live as though there were no God. That's one thing in which the devil has never wavered. He believes completely and absolutely in the existence of God. The Bible says that he has faith, for the demons or devils believe that there is one God and they tremble. So it's clear that the faith of a devil includes belief in the existence of God. We are told here that the demons or fallen angels believe in the existence of God. And of course, if they do, the devil himself also believes in God. The scriptures say that the devil was not always the devil. He was created by God in the beginning as a perfect angel of light. As one of the covering cherubs right by the throne of God, he was associated with all the holy host of heaven. We read this in the 28th chapter of Ezekiel and the 14th of Isaiah. He was perfect in all his ways until iniquity or sin was found in him. As a result of his rebellion, he was cast out of heaven and led with him many of the heavenly host. The word Satan means adversary. In the Bible, he is given between 30 and 40 names. As the prince and so-called God of this world, he perverts the scripture, opposes God's work, hinders the gospel, works lying wonders, even appearing as an angel of light, as we read in 2 Corinthians 11:14. In the 12th chapter of the book of Revelation, he is called the accuser of the brethren. One of the sure signs of the devil's work is the spirit of accusation, malicious fault-finding. Remember this, he could not rebel against God if God did not exist. He could not be the adversary of God if there were no God. He could not hate nothing. Therefore, being a hater of God, he must believe in God. So the first great dogma in the faith of a devil is belief in the existence of God. You and I have the same belief, but that belief alone will not save us. The devil himself has it. No one, neither the devil nor the atheist, can get away from God in this universe. Robert Ingersoll denied the inspiration of the Bible and called himself an agnostic, and of course he was an infidel, and some people think he was even an atheist. It is reported that he began one of his addresses with the words, I thank God that I'm an atheist. Why would he be thanking God if there were no God? It seems that even atheists at times cannot get away from God in their thoughts. It is written in the Bible in Psalm 139:7, Whither shall I go from thy spirit?

spirit? Or whither shall I flee from thy presence? If I ascend up into heaven, thou art there. If I make my bed in hell, behold, thou art there. If I take the wings of the morning and dwell in the uttermost parts of the sea, even there shall thy hand lead me, and thy right hand shall hold me. Friend, you might as well believe in God. You cannot get away from him. Even the heavens declare his existence, as does also the conviction of the Holy Spirit in your heart and mine. The universe about us, the heavens above us, the intelligent spirit of man within us, all declare that God exists, and even the devil admits it. But that's only the first great dogma of the devil's religion. What's the next? The devil believes that Jesus is the Son of God. In other words, in the divinity of Christ. We can prove that from the Scripture. After the Savior fasted for 40 days in the wilderness, he was physically weak and hungry. Satan appeared to him, possibly as an angel of light, and tempted him or tested him, saying, "If thou be the Son of God, command that these stones be made bread." Matthew 4:3. We can almost see him standing there, offering Jesus one of those flattened stones of Palestine, which looks so much like the bread of those days. "Just prove that you're the Son of God," he says. "You can do it. You have the divine power. You're hungry, are you not?" Our Savior didn't surrender to this temptation, but relied on Holy Scripture, as we must do. He said, "It is written," that is, it is written in Scripture, "Man shall not live by bread alone, but by every word that proceedeth out of the mouth of God." In this case, Satan really admitted that Jesus was the Son of God and challenged him to prove it. In this way, he brought in a negative attitude, an attitude of doubt. We have all read the 5th chapter of Mark, where we find the dramatic story of Jesus and the demoniac of Gadara. This man was under the complete possession of devils. He was a wild man, if there ever was one. But when he saw Jesus afar off, he ran and worshipped him, and cried with a loud voice and said, "What have I to do with thee, Jesus, thou Son of God Most High? I adjure thee by God that thou torment me not." And Jesus said unto him, "Come out of him, man, thou unclean spirit." And he asked him, "What is thy name?" And he answered, saying, "My name is Legion, for we are many." We remember also that the devils besought Jesus that they might enter into the swine that were feeding nearby. Permission was given. They entered in to the herd, and they ran violently down a steep place and were drowned, all 2,000 of them. What malignant, devilish beings these demons were. But notice, they called Jesus the Son of God. They recognized his authority over them and obeyed him. The faith of a devil, then, includes belief that Jesus is the Son of God, that he is divine. These are two of the great dogmas of the devil's faith, belief in God and belief that Jesus is the Son of God. But there's one more. Listen, the devil also believes that the gospel of Jesus is the way of salvation. That may surprise you, but he believes it. When the apostle Paul and Silas walked the streets of the city of Philippi, a girl possessed with devils followed them day after day, crying out, "These men are the servants of the Most High God, which show unto us the way of salvation." You'll read those words in Acts 16:17. The apostle didn't wish the truth to be advertised by a devil, so he commanded the evil demons to depart, and they obeyed. So here we have the faith of a devil in its three greatest demonstrations. First, a devil believes in the existence of God. Two, he believes that Jesus is the Son of God. Three, he believes that there is salvation in the gospel of Christ. And that's more than some people believe who may be listening to this broadcast today. But notice, the devil believes these things and is still a devil. You may believe these three great truths and still be lost because you have no actual conviction concerning them. Why isn't the devil saved if he believes in these things? Because his faith is not a saving faith. Why is it not a saving faith? Why does the devil merely tremble when he considers that there's a God, that Jesus is the Savior of the world, that the gospel is the way of salvation? Why? The devil knows that the Scripture is true. He quoted it even when contending with Jesus himself. The devil believes in the judgment day
as those devils did who said to Jesus, "Art thou come hither to torment us before the time?" Matthew 8:29. No wonder the devil trembles. But why isn't he converted? Why isn't he saved if he has faith in these three great truths that we have mentioned? Well, for the same reason that you and I are not saved unless we have more faith than he had. We must have a saving faith, a faith that opens the heart to accept all that God has for us. In other words, a willing obedience to God and to all his truth, a surrender of the soul to him, a repentance for sin, and a glorification of Jesus as Lord and Savior in our own hearts. There's many a man today who believes that the law of the land exists, but he doesn't like it. He doesn't surrender to it. He fears it because he is continually breaking it. On the other hand, the upright citizen looks upon it in a different way. It's his protection, and he appeals to it when he is wronged. It's only when the will is surrendered to God that he really becomes our God, our Heavenly Father. Satan is in rebellion against God. He resists. He fights God. He does all he can to destroy the kingdom of God. Was it not Jesus himself who said, "Why call ye me Lord, Lord, and do not the things which I say?" Luke 6:46. So the devil does not have an obedient heart. Secondly, the devil does not repent. There's no repentance in his faith. Until repentance accompanies your faith and mine, it will do us no good whatever. We shall be lost, and lost forever if we do not repent. Jesus said, "Except ye repent, ye shall all likewise perish." Luke 13:5. Repent and be converted. Acts 3:19. Repent and be baptized. Acts 2:38. Repentance means to be sorry for sin, to be sorry for the sin itself, to be sorry enough to stop sinning, to be sorry that we have broken the heart of God, that we have injured his holy name, to be sorry for the trouble we have brought to others, to reform our lives, turning away from evil and toward the good. That's true repentance. In the third place, there is no love in the devil's faith. He hates God. Jesus said, "Thou shalt love the Lord thy God with all thy heart and with all thy soul and with all thy strength and with all thy mind, and thy neighbors thyself." Luke 10:27. Our love to God is a response to his. "Herein is love," said the Apostle John. Not that we loved God, but that he loved us and sent his Son to be the propitiation for our sins. 1 John 4:10. So there you have it. The faith of the devil is threefold. He believes in God, and Jesus is the Son of God, and salvation through the gospel. Yet he's lost. Lost forever because he will not obey God's word. He will not repent. He doesn't love God. And friends, we may have all these three great doctrines in our minds, but if we do not love the Lord and trust in Jesus for salvation through his atoning sacrifice and love him with all our hearts, we're just as lost as the devil himself. Any man who walks in his own way and thinks that he can find salvation by his mere human will and works has nothing more nor less than the faith of a devil. What he needs is the faith of Jesus. Revelation 14:12. Therefore, without faith, it's impossible to please him. Hebrews 11:6, real faith. Do we diligently seek the Lord? Do we believe these great truths? We do well. The devils also believe and tremble. But have we committed ourselves to God as unto a faithful Creator? Do we trust in Jesus for salvation? Have we yielded our will to him? Have we given our love to him from an undivided heart? If so, we are the children of God. We have more than the mere faith of a devil. It is not for us, then, to believe and tremble, but to believe and rejoice with joy unspeakable and full of glory.

0: One trait that you inherited from your dad that I love is you think before you speak.
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0: I thought your dad was pretty quiet, but later I realized this dude is wise. He's really wise, and you're like that too. I'm blabbering and venting and talking, but you're careful with your words.
2: I mean, my dad definitely taught me, don't say something stupid. Take a moment to think it through before you open your mouth, and I guess I got it.
0: It matters in marriage. Like, our words can be so powerful. And so just to take a breath, maybe say a prayer and to think, how should I say this? Or take time to think, what did she mean by that? Or what did he mean by that?
2: Yeah, because your words really do matter.
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3: On the 6th of July, 1734, sailors aboard a vessel bound for Greenland saw something that both terrified and fascinated them. They saw a sea monster. One of the passengers on board the vessel, a Christian missionary named Hans Egede, recorded the sighting in his diary. He wrote that the creature was tall, with a long and sharp snout and broad paws. It blew out water from a blowhole, making it almost like a whale, and its body was covered by sharp scales, its skin rough and uneven. And when it dived, its tail, which was raised in the air, appeared to be a whole ship's length from its body. Now, was this sighting fact or fiction? Perhaps it was the product of a weary man's runaway imaginings. Or maybe Egede did see a monster of this sort, but he ended up exaggerating its true size and bearing. Whatever may have been the case, Egede's journal account opens up an interesting and complex subject for conversation and speculation. People have been enamored with the idea of weird and wonderful beasts for centuries. Between stories of night-slaying dragons and giant, unusually intelligent whales getting the better of hardy sea captains, or an imagined world filled with large, scaly reptiles that snap at each other, we're all fascinated by creatures that defy explanation. While some of these stories are myths, some of them are rooted in biblical references, like the story of Jonah being swallowed by a large fish, and references to dragons and large sea creatures named Leviathan. This week, we're going to take a fascinating trip into the world of forgotten giants, from scaly marine reptiles to winged creatures to dinosaurs. These often misunderstood creatures were once active on land, in water, and in the air. Their bones have been discovered around the world, and their mythic proportions have captured the imaginations of children and adults alike. So, what are the real facts about these fantastic giants? Did they really exist? Does the Bible talk about them? How do they fit into the biblical worldview of creation? Well, join me as we explore these questions and many others in this week's amazing episode of The Magnificent Giants of the Animal Kingdom.

In 1810, Mary and Joseph Anning, a brother and sister living in Lyme Regis, England, were walking along the seashore collecting shells and small fossils, which they would later sell at the market to support their small family. Mary and Joseph were especially interested in collecting anything that looked odd or different, probably because the stranger something was, the more likely they were to get a better price for it. One day while combing the beach for treasures, Joseph noticed what appeared to be some very odd-looking stones sticking out from the surrounding rocks. The stones were distinct, unlike the stones that were usually strewn along this stretch of coastline. When Joseph moved closer, he realized the stones were actually old bones sticking out of the sand. The bones turned out to be the fossilized bones of a huge swimming reptile, a sea creature that might possibly have matched the descriptions of the men like Hans Egede and others. Mary and Joseph decided to dig up the bones themselves, and over the course of the next few weeks, 11-year-old Mary especially spent a great deal of time trying to excavate the newfound treasure. Before long, word of the siblings' discovery spread like wildfire and made it to London. Scientists came to Lyme Regis and began to examine the bones themselves. The unidentified creature was named Ichthyosaurus, and Lyme Regis became a place of interest for fossil hunters. A few years later, Mary made another discovery. The bones she found belonged to yet another large sea creature, which was later named

plesiosaurus. Joseph and Mary Anning soon became synonymous with fossil hunting and paleontology, and their discoveries opened a portal to a new and fascinating world of large, unidentified creatures who left behind their bones as clues to discover more about who they were and what they had looked like. So, where did these giant marine reptiles and others like them come from? Some attribute them to the earliest manifestations of modern-day reptiles and see them as being part of the gradual process of evolutionary biology, which contributed to the current state of human development. Still others believe that they were created in harmony with the biblical account of creation found in Genesis chapter 1, which says, "And God said, let the waters swarm with swarms of living creatures, and let birds fly above the earth, across the expanse of the heavens." So God created the great sea creatures and every living creature that moves, with which the waters swarm according to their kind, and every winged bird according to its kind. And God said that it was good. And God said, let the earth bring forth living creatures according to their kinds, livestock and creeping things, and beasts of the earth according to their kind. And it was so. The Bible is full of other references which point toward creatures that fit the description of the fossils that have been discovered over the last two centuries. For example, in the book of Isaiah, it says, "In that day, the Lord with his hard and great and strong sword will punish Leviathan, the fleeing serpent, Leviathan, the twisting serpent, and he will slay the dragon that is in the sea." Then in Psalms, it refers to the Leviathan once more in these words, "Here is the sea, great and wide, which teems with creatures innumerable, living things both small and great. Therefore the ships and Leviathan, which you formed to play in it." In Job, the oldest book in the Bible, there is also a reference to the Leviathan in chapter 41. The entire chapter is dedicated to talking about the strength, size, and ferocity of this strange yet powerful creature who lives in the depths of the ocean. Now, fossils have been found all across the earth, pointing to a diverse array of these extinct giants. So, how did some of these giant marine reptiles behave? A lot of what scientists know today is based on observation of fossilized bones and speculation. None of it is confirmed because no scientist has actually seen any of these creatures in the flesh. The fossil record reveals a host of varied marine reptiles, but there are four basic types that many of these reptiles can be grouped into based on various factors. The four most common groups are nothosaurs, mosasaurs, ichthyosaurs, and plesiosaurs. All four of these groups of creatures were reptiles, which means they most likely took in oxygen in the same way sea snakes and turtles do today. Scientists also believe they were ectothermic, meaning they depended on their external environment in order to regulate their body temperatures. Now, while most reptiles lay eggs, some reptiles give live births. And there is a famous fossil in a museum in Germany of an ancient marine reptile giving live birth. These giant reptiles were carnivores and ferocious hunters, as evidenced by the sharp fossilized teeth that have been discovered alongside their skeletons. Also based on the skeletal remains of their feet and legs, scientists speculate that they were also pretty good swimmers, and many of these reptiles probably also spent the majority of their time in the water. Another fascinating insight into these creatures is their living habits. Since many of these marine reptile skeletons are often found in groups, scientists speculate that they may have lived

lived in herds. So what are some strange and interesting facts about these four basic marine reptile groups? Well, Nothosaur was about 3 meters or 10 feet long and had long webbed toes. This would have allowed them to navigate the land as well as swim in the sea. Scientists also believe that Nothosaurs buried their eggs in the sand much like turtles do today, and that the hatchlings made a quick break for the water as soon as they hatched in an attempt to escape predators. Skeletal remains of mosasaurs suggest that they look more like sea snakes than lizards. They had flippers instead of legs and a long tail which helped them to navigate the water. Mosasaurs ranged in size from 3 to 16 metres or 10 to 50 feet in length. Their mouths were crammed with cone-shaped teeth, and they had large hinged jaws which enabled them to open their mouths wide to gulp down their prey. Plesiosaurs were different. Their skeletons suggest that they had 4 flippers which they used like wings in the water, making them fly through the ocean. Their flippers also helped them to have an unusual amount of mobility in the water, meaning they could probably change direction any time with grace and ease. Now, moving on from marine reptiles, let's take a look at some of the winged giants. The most basic group of flying reptiles are called pterosaurs, which literally means winged lizards. Though pterosaurs are called winged lizards, scientists disagree on whether or not they were reptiles or even lizards. On one hand, the bones in their skulls are similar to those of some reptiles like crocodiles. On the other hand, the bodies of pterosaurs are very different, and some fossils indicate that instead of scaly skin, pterosaurs had hair or a hair-like substance on their bodies. Another fascinating thing about pterosaurs is that, like other birds, pterosaur bones were mostly hollow, which would have enabled them to fly like any other bird. Fossils also indicate that the structure of their wings was similar to those of a bat. So, how do scientists categorize pterosaurs? Well, for starters, they were flying animals with some reptilian features, but mostly they seem to make up their own species. The Bible talks about large marine reptiles that seem to correspond to many of the large fossils that have been discovered over the last 2 centuries. But does the Bible have anything to say about these large flying creatures? The book of Isaiah refers to flying serpents at least twice. "Rejoice not, O Philistia, all of you that the rod that struck you is broken. For from the serpent's root will come forth an adder, and its fruit will be a flying fiery serpent." The Bible also refers to dragons. Now, some scientists believe that the descriptions of the dragons in the Bible fit in well with the information that has been gathered about pterosaurs. But the Bible isn't the only ancient source that describes these strange winged creatures. They've been referred to in the writings of known historians like Herodotus, the acclaimed Greek historian, and Josephus, the celebrated Jewish historian. In his well-known book, The Histories, Herodotus writes about a place in Arabia which was known to have winged serpents. When he arrived there, he describes seeing the bones and spines of these creatures. Herodotus says, "The form is like that of a water snake, but he has wings without feathers and as like as possible to the wings of a bat." Scientists group pterosaurs into 2 basic categories, Ramphorhynchus and pterodactyloids. The first pterosaur fossil to be discovered was a pterodactyloid skeleton in Germany. Found in 1784 by Collini, the preserved skeleton was first thought to be a kind of winged lizard that may have swum in water.
The classifications for this species of winged giants

can be confusing and is often disputed by scientists. Given the sparse information about pterosaurs, it goes without saying that scientists don't know too much about their lifestyles. What they do know is based on conjecture and hypothesis. But it's safe to assume that pterosaurs were carnivorous, possibly partial to a diet of fish, since a large number of their fossils have been found near the fossils of sea creatures. Pterosaur jaws look as though they were able to open

beaks and then swallow them whole. Now, what about pterosaurs in flight? Well, some of the first scientific evidence gathered on these creatures seemed to indicate that they didn't fly very well. And so scientists believe that they relied on gliding or soaring to move through the air. However, more recent research seems to refute this, suggesting instead that pterosaurs had the ability to flap their wings and move through the air much like any other bird, using controlled and powered flight. Moving on from large marine reptiles and giant winged creatures, we come to the focal point of the study of large reptiles, dinosaurs. Now, dinosaurs are large land animals classified as reptiles. While evolutionary scientists claim that dinosaurs lived millions of years ago, creation scientists argue in favor of a biblical perspective when dating the fossils of these creatures. This biblical perspective is based on Genesis chapter 1 and verse 24, which says, "And God said, let the earth bring forth living creatures according to their kinds, livestock and creeping things, and beasts of the earth according to their kinds. And it was so." Creation science argues that the fossil record of these large marine winged and land animals fits within the biblical timeline for the earth, which dates back about 6,000 years. But the story of when dinosaurs were first discovered dates all the way back to the 1800s, when an English doctor named Gideon Mantell discovered some unusual teeth and bones in an old quarry. When Mantell inspected the bones, he realized that they were unusual and could possibly belong to an entirely new group of reptiles. By 1841, about 9 types of these large land reptiles had been discovered, including 2 named Megalosaurus and Iguanodon. Around the same time, the well-known British scientist, Dr. Richard Owen, coined the term Dinosauria, which means terrible lizard, a term he believed fitted the description of the massive bones that had been uncovered. Let's take a look at some of the more common species of dinosaurs. Perhaps the most well-known dinosaur is the Tyrannosaurus rex. The T-Rex is a theropod, a group of dinosaurs that are generally carnivorous and have powerful legs and short arms. Other dinosaurs within this type that are well-known are Megalosaurus and Velociraptor. These dinosaurs are thought to have been ferocious predators with a take-no-prisoners approach that has given way to a host of Hollywood-based reimaginings of what they might have looked like and sounded like. Another common type of dinosaur are the sauropods. These dinosaurs had long necks and long tails. And unlike theropods, who walked on 2 strong legs, sauropods walked on 4 legs. Fossilized remains of sauropods reveal that they grew to enormous sizes and were among some of the largest land animals to have ever lived. Among the most popular types of sauropods are the Brachiosaurus and the Brontosaurus. Another interesting and well-known type of dinosaur is Thyreophora, and the only dinosaur to sit within this category is the Stegosaur. Scientists believe stegosaurs were slow-moving creatures with bone plates or spikes. Unlike most other dinosaurs, stegosaurs are believed to have been herbivores. Their most distinctive feature was their kite-shaped upright plates, which ran along their backs, and the spikes that were attached to their tails. The plates along the spine may have been used primarily for display, but also perhaps for regulating their body temperature. Stegosaurs also had small brains, and since they had short necks and small heads, probably ate from low-lying bushes and shrubs. The topic of large marine reptiles, flying creatures and dinosaurs is often hotly debated in scientific and academic circles. The questions range from the straightforward and simple ones like, what makes dinosaurs

0: was different, or how big were they, to when did they live and how old are their fossils? While evolutionary scientists believe that dinosaurs ruled the Earth for 140 million years before dying out about 65 million years ago, much of their conclusions are based on hypotheses and theories. Unlike evolutionary scientists, creation scientists choose to base their perspective on the biblical account of creation and the flood. The biblical account of creation is built around a few basic but important facts. God created the earth in 6 days and rested on the seventh day, as recorded in Genesis chapter 2, verses 1 to 3. The seven-day period of creation set the cycle for what we currently know as the seven-day week. There is no other scientific or natural reason behind the seven-day week outside of the biblical account of creation and the Sabbath. The Hebrew word used for day in Genesis chapter 1 is the term used to signify an ordinary day and not epochs of years. The genealogies in the Bible, beginning with Adam and Eve, the first created man and woman, give us a clear sense of how old the world is, which is around 6,000 years old. While evolutionary science believes that these giants evolved over millions of years, the Bible tells us that animals were created on the fifth and sixth days of creation week, which means that these large marine reptiles, flying creatures and dinosaurs were created during that period of time. Now, what do creation scientists believe about dinosaur fossils? Well, Genesis chapter 6 tells us the story of how God chose to send a universal flood in order to cleanse the earth. God directed Noah, a good and honest man, to build an ark, a large ship, and to invite anyone who was willing to heed the warnings concerning the coming flood to take refuge and find safety in the ark. Ultimately, only Noah and his family chose to enter the ark. In preparation for the flood, the Bible says that God sent two of every animal into the ark, a large ship. The rest of the creatures on earth drowned in the worldwide flood. The biblical description of the flood reveals that it would have been sudden and violent, resulting in the quick burial of animals under layers of mud and debris. This would explain fossilized bones. The reality is that dinosaur bones aren't the only fossilized remains scientists have found. There is evidence of billions of other fossils, of shells, trees, and other vegetation buried within layers of rock all over the earth. Creation scientists believe that the flood would have created the perfect conditions to form layers of fossils around the earth, resulting in the numerous discoveries of fossilized bones all around the world. While many people choose to believe the views of evolutionary scientists and reject the theories put forward by creation scientists, the truth is that neither group has conclusive proof about what they believe. No evolutionary scientist can prove the progression of evolution by recreating it in a lab. And nor can a creation scientist prove that God created the world by providing concrete physical evidence. Believing in either theory involves a measure of faith. But while evolutionary theory simply offers the conclusion that life is nothing more than a meaningless round of survival and procreation, the Bible offers us something far more precious. The Bible offers us hope. Evolution offers us emptiness and hopelessness. Creation offers us a future and a hope. If you'd like to know more about dinosaurs and when and where they came from, then I'd like to recommend the free gift we have for all our Incredible Journey viewers today. It's the booklet, Dinosaurs and the Bible. This booklet is our gift to you and is absolutely free. I can assure you that there are no obligations whatsoever. So make the most of this wonderful opportunity to receive the free gift we have for you today. Here's the information you need.
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0: Dear Heavenly Father and great Creator God, when we look at the ancient animals, we're reminded that you are the majestic and all-powerful God who made this world and all that's in it, including the dinosaurs and other great creatures of the past. We thank you for these amazing creatures and that you also made and love us. Please guide our lives and bless us and our families. We ask this in Jesus' name. Amen.
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0: This is Barry McGuire. The Declaration of Independence is the birth certificate for our nation. And 27 of the 56 founding fathers were trained as ministers, and they took their pledge seriously. On the morning of the signing, there was silence, as each man knew signing that document could mean their death by hanging. Friend, the sacrifice of our founding fathers guarantees our freedom to share the gospel today. So as you celebrate America's independence, thank God for our founders' dependence on Him.
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3: 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Memorize His laws. Deuteronomy chapter 6, verses 5 and 6.

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2: For in 1 hour is thy judgment come. Babylon falls quickly. Things can change very, very rapidly.

0: rapidly. See, if I end up running from the Lamb when he reappears, something has gone terribly wrong in my life. The Messiah not only has to fulfill all those Old Testament prophecies, not only does he have to die in the exact year that Daniel chapter 9 says, but he also has to accept the guilt of every human sin right before he dies and then die within that 24-hour period. I will pay the penalty and I will die that same day. God never forces the mind. So first Jesus prayed that those who follow him would be separated from the world based on what this book says right here. So God has his sign and the devil has his mark or his sign of authority. And it's up to us to decide which way we will go.
1: Gracious Father, what a blessing it is to be able to gather here again at this time, at this momentous time in history, knowing that the final hours are approaching. And Lord, we just want to ask for your Spirit to come and open up our hearts, open up our minds, allow us to understand the great mysteries of the book of Revelation and of the scriptures, that we would have that light shine on our path and lead us into everlasting life, lead us into the path everlasting. So thank you for your goodness. We pray your blessing over Tim Rumsey as he brings us the word this evening. And may we have sweet fellowship and a great time learning from your word. And we pray these things in Jesus' name. Amen.
0: Well, good evening, everybody. Good to see you back. And it's good to be back here with you as well. Hope you had a wonderful day. And I've been looking forward to the topic tonight. We've got, I think, a very fascinating study. We're going to be looking at both Revelation and the book of Daniel at the same time. We are going to look at the topic of conflict, Earth's final empire. And, you know, we're all aware of all of the wars and conflicts that are taking place in different parts of the world, as well as concerns and fears of what comes next, right? Does this conflict over in Ukraine and Russia, does it blow up into World War III? Does China get involved? Do we end up in World War III with two fronts again in Europe and in Asia? What's going to happen? Who are the very final players in Bible prophecy? We're going to be looking at this tonight, and I think that you'll find it to be an interesting study. So let's dive right in here. Question number one, what is the first kingdom mentioned in the Bible? And we find that we actually mentioned this on night number one, but we go all the way back to Genesis. And in Genesis chapter 10, we find the record of the Tower of Babel. Now, it's very interesting. The Tower of Babel was spearheaded by one of the descendants of Ham, who, of course, was a son of Noah. And Ham was the one of the three brothers that he made fun of his father at a very bad time and in a very bad way. And so he ends up being cursed. And from Ham comes a line of nations that rebel against God. And you've heard of Nimrod, right? Nimrod was one of Ham's descendants. And he ends up, the Bible tells us, being the mastermind behind this project to build the Tower of Babel. So verse 8 of chapter 10 says, Cush begat Nimrod, and he began to be a mighty one in the earth. And the beginning of his kingdom was Babel, and then other places as well, Erech and Akkad and Calneh and the land of Shinar. So Babel was Nimrod's project. And this is the very first time in the Bible that we find mention of a kingdom. And you know, if we took the time to look into the story of Babel, what was their goal, right? Their goal was not just build a tower, but there was a city that went with it, right? They wanted to rule the city. But that city, in turn, in their minds, their goal was to have that city rule the entire earth, right? At that time, the Bible tells us, everybody spoke the same language. In fact, that's how God put an end to this project, if you remember the story. He confuses the languages, and all of a sudden somebody's calling for a hammer, and they get nails instead or whatever, and mass confusion breaks out. They get frustrated at each other, and they leave, and the project stops. So this is the first record of a kingdom in the Bible connected with Babel. Now, it's interesting. If we go all the way to the book of Revelation, we find the last time that the word kingdom appears in the Bible. And again, it's in reference to the idea of Babel or Babylon. Take your Bible and turn with me to Revelation chapter 17. Revelation chapter 17. One of the things about Bible study is that the first time something is mentioned, it's significant, it's important. And the last time something is mentioned, it's also important and significant. And if you have the same thing mentioned both at the first time you find it in the Bible and the last time you find it in the Bible, then this is pretty important that we understand what's being said here. So in Revelation 17, this part of the vision begins with John seeing a woman that is sitting upon a beast. And we'll read a few verses here, starting right at the beginning. There came one of the seven angels which had the seven vials and talked with me, saying unto me, come hither, I will show unto thee the judgment of the great whore that sitteth upon many waters, with whom the kings of the earth have committed fornication, and the inhabitants of the earth have been made drunk with the wine of her fornication. Now, one of the things that we're going to see more than once in our studies is that a woman can represent a church, prophetically speaking. And so in Revelation, there's at least two significant women. There's this woman, and there's another woman in Revelation 12 of a very different character, very opposite character. She's clothed with the sun and has a crown of stars on her head, and she stands on the moon. And as you read that chapter, it's very clear that this is a woman that is approved by God and is serving God. This woman in Revelation 17 has a little different character. And these verses we just read bring out the fact that this system is connected with the kings of the earth. So we actually have a mix of church and state going on. And as we continue reading, she is riding on top of this beast. And we'll see both tonight and in future nights that a beast just simply represents an empire or a kingdom in the Bible. Now, if we jump forward just a few verses, we'll kind of look at the punchline for this part of the prophecy. This is verse 12. And the 10 horns which thou sawest are 10 kings, which have received no kingdom as yet, but receive power as kings for 1 hour with the beast. So there is a system at the end called Babylon. We don't want to skip that verse. If you look at verse 5 in your Bible, this entire system, this church-state union, is identified in the Bible this way, verse 5. Upon her forehead was a name written, Mystery, Babylon the Great, the mother of harlots and abominations of the earth. So here's the idea of Babylon again, right? And if you look in the verse we just read there on the screen, verse 12, this is the last time in the Bible that the label kingdom is used in connection with this system. Now, it's interesting, isn't it? And probably significant that the first time kingdom is mentioned, it's the Tower of Babel. The last time kingdom is mentioned, it's Babylon the Great, this strange mix of politics and religion at the end of time. Now, we're going to spend most of our time looking at the other place in the Bible where Babylon shows up a lot, and that is the book of Daniel, because God gives the king of Babylon a dream one night in which God kind of fills in the blanks between the Tower of Babel and what happens at the very end of time. So if you have your Bible, let's turn to Daniel chapter 2, and we will look at this very fascinating passage of Scripture. Daniel chapter 2. Now, while you're turning there, I'll just point out something interesting. This picture or drawing that you see on the screen here was drawn by an artist from the Netherlands, Peter Bruegel. And this drawing dates from around 1563. And you've probably seen this drawing before. It's a pretty famous drawing. And he's depicting here the Tower of Babel, and you can see the rings as it works its way up. And if you've ever, or you can remember a picture of the Colosseum in Rome, the construction of this tower, according to the artist, is very similar to the construction of the Colosseum there in Rome. And he did that on purpose, because he and many of the other Christians at that time kind of connected the Roman element with the Tower of Babel here. Now, it's fascinating. We're talking about some current events tonight as well. There was this poster that popped up over in Europe. I think this was in the 1990s. And

0: And if you can read there in the corner, it says one, I can barely read it. Europe, many tongues, one voice. And you can see that they have very obviously and intentionally copied this drawing from the Tower of Babel as they are working on unifying Europe once again. And then here's a picture of one of the EU buildings there in Strasbourg, France. And you can see the similarity again, can't you? So is it safe to say that there appears to be a similar mindset alive today, at least in certain places among certain people, of attempting to build a Tower of Babel once again, or to unify the earth together once again? We saw it back in Genesis. Revelation says that humanity will reach a place where all these political powers get on board with this system. And we see some interesting pictures there. Okay, Book of Daniel. What does the Book of Daniel reveal about Earth's final kingdom? We're going to Daniel chapter 2. Now, in this chapter, the king of Babylon, Nebuchadnezzar, receives a dream one night. And this happens shortly after Daniel and his friends have been taken captives. Of course, they spend the rest of their lives there in Babylon. And the king wakes up and he remembers that he has had a dream. And he remembers that the dream is very important, but he cannot remember any of the specifics of the dream. And for the life of him, he cannot remember what he dreamed. Have you ever had this happen to you? Yeah, we can all relate. And so he calls in his wise men and his magicians and all of his counselors and so forth. And he says, tell me what I dreamed. And this was a new request. Usually he said, this is what I dreamed, now give me the meaning. And they'd get in their little huddle for a few minutes and they'd come back with some kind of interpretation. But this time he says, you tell me what I dreamed. And they kind of get panicked when they realize that he's not going to tell them what the dream was. And eventually they tell the king, we can't do this. You know, it's impossible. And the king gets very frustrated and angry with them, and he ends up giving a death decree against the wise men. Now, this is obviously a problem for them, but it's also a problem for Daniel and his friends who have been taken captive, because they have been brought into the king's, they've gone through the king's educational system earlier in the book of Daniel. In chapter 1, they've passed with flying colors, and so they are placed among the wise men, probably as junior wise men of some sort. But nevertheless, the death decree extends over them as well. And as the story unfolds here in Daniel chapter 2, when the soldiers knock on Daniel's door to take him to the executioner, he and his friends ask for a few more minutes or a few more hours. And Daniel asks for an audience with the king. That's granted. And he says, the God that I serve can give you the interpretation of this dream. Will you give me till tomorrow morning? And so Nebuchadnezzar says yes. Now, what kind of prayer meeting do you suppose they had that night when they went back home? Was it like our prayers sometimes are? Dear Jesus, thank you for this day. Please keep me safe while I sleep. Amen. Probably not. I'm sure it was a little more lengthy and earnest than that. Well, if you know the story in Daniel chapter 2, God answers their prayers, and that night Daniel receives the exact same dream or vision that the king had had the night before. And so I'm sure very early the next morning, Daniel shows up in front of Nebuchadnezzar, and he gives him the interpretation. So we're going to jump in to that part of the story here. Let's look at Daniel 2, verse 22 first. Daniel 2, verse 22. When Daniel receives this dream, this answer from God, of course he gives praise to God. And he says, he revealeth the deep and secret things. He knoweth what is in the darkness, and the light dwelleth with him. You know, we all go through those times in our lives where it seems very dark, right? We don't have the answers. We don't see the way through, and we can't figure out how this is ever going to work out for the good. And if you're in the middle of one of those experiences right now, or you know somebody that is, somebody you love and care about, remember this verse right here. God is the one who revealeth secrets, and he is the one that knoweth what is in the dark, and the light dwells with him. God has the answer for your problems, and we need to keep praying and keep seeking him, just like Daniel and his friends did. In verse 28, Daniel is standing in front of King Nebuchadnezzar, and this is what he says. There is a God in heaven that revealeth secrets and maketh known to the king Nebuchadnezzar what shall be in the latter days. So Daniel is now going to relate the dream, and he's then going to interpret the dream. But Daniel makes it clear right from the start that what the king is about to learn and the subject matter of this dream, while it may touch on current events at their time, it's especially for what time in history? The latter days, right? Which, as we continue studying, we're going to see that that's our time right now. So let's dive in. Let's see what Daniel tells the king. Verse 31, Daniel dives into it. He says, "Thou, O king, sawest and behold a great image. This great image, whose brightness was excellent, stood before thee, and the form thereof was terrible. This image's head was of fine gold, his breast and his arms of silver, his belly and his thighs of brass, his legs of iron, his feet part of iron and part of clay. Thou sawest till that a stone was cut out without hands, which smote the image upon his feet that were of iron and clay, and brake them in pieces." Now, if you had that dream tonight, it'd probably make an impression on you, wouldn't it? And this is why the king knew it was important. But God had shielded the dream from him until he could reveal it again through Daniel, who, of course, served God. Then Daniel concludes the recalling of the dream. He says, "Then was the iron, the clay, the brass, the silver, and the gold broken to pieces together and became like the chaff of the summer threshing floors. And the wind carried them away that no place was found for them. And the stone that smote the image became a great mountain and filled the whole earth." Okay, very fascinating dream. And Nebuchadnezzar's sitting there and he's saying, "Yep, that was the dream. That's pretty impressive, Daniel. Now, what does it mean?" And so now Daniel begins to interpret the dream and explain what it means. Verse 37, he says, "Thou, O king, art a king of kings, for the God of heaven hath given thee a kingdom, power, and strength, and glory." And then he just says it straight out, "You are this head of gold." So this is an artist's depiction of ancient Babylon with its hanging gardens there and a big tall ziggurat or temple there in the background, which very likely there was a big one there in ancient Babylon, and it very well could have been built actually on the foundation of the Tower of Babel, possibly. And so ancient Babylon was quite a place. If you've ever studied that, it was a massive city. Well over 100,000 people lived in this city. And of course, it was the center of the Babylonian Empire. Nebuchadnezzar and his father had rebuilt the ancient Babylonian Empire. And technically, historians will call this the Neo-Babylonian Empire. It was relatively short-lived. It reached its peak when Nebuchadnezzar came to power in 605 BC. And about 70 years later, in 539 BC, the Medes and the Persians came and toppled it. We have that story in Daniel chapter 5. But for those few decades, what a place this was. And the walls were tremendously thick and tremendously high. They said you could drive, was it two or three chariots side by side on top of the walls? So this was no city to joke around with, right? This was the city where several years after this story, Nebuchadnezzar apparently forgets that there's a God in heaven who gave him this dream. And so he's standing on his palace somewhere and he's looking out over the city and he says, "Is this not great Babylon which I have built?" And if you know that story, the moment he says that, he goes insane because the prophecy had said he would. And he spends 7 years like a cow eating grass and his hair grows long and so forth. But you know, God is merciful, and God restored Nebuchadnezzar's sanity to him. And from all accounts that we have in the Bible, Nebuchadnezzar was fully and truly converted through that experience. And he ends up serving the God of heaven. Absolutely incredible. You can read his testimony in Daniel chapter 4. An entire chapter of the Bible written by a pagan king. So Daniel points at Nebuchadnezzar and he says, "You are this head of gold." And I'm sure that filled Nebuchadnezzar with some pride, right? Here I am, the head of gold at the top of this image. And then Daniel goes on. He says, "After thee shall arise another kingdom inferior to thee, and then another third kingdom of brass, which shall bear rule over all the earth." Now, it's interesting. The metals do progress through the dream with decreasing value. Gold, of course, being the most valuable of the metals. And then silver was next. And silver represented the next kingdom which would come, which, of course, was the one that toppled Babylon on that night in 539 BC. And that was the combined power of the Medes and the Persians together. Now, eventually, the Persian Empire became the dominant one. This is why we speak of a Persian Gulf today, not a Median Gulf. Or maybe you have a Persian rug at home, right? But have you ever met someone that has a Median rug at home? Just doesn't ring the same way, does it? So the Persians became the more dominant and powerful. But at the time when Babylon fell, they were working together here. Now, this clay cylinder that you see in the picture is called the Cyrus cylinder. And it contains a number of documents, I guess, that Cyrus wrote. But it is referred to today as the first known charter of human rights. And you can look at the UN Declaration of Human Rights that we have today. And it's the first four articles of the UN Declaration, very closely parallel things that you find here. Now, if you know a little more about Cyrus, who was the king there when the Medes and Persians took over, God used him to send the Jews back to Jerusalem after their 70 years of captivity. And it wasn't just the Jews that he sent back. There were other captive peoples that he allowed to return as well. So he was a fairly magnanimous ruler for the time, and in allowing these people to return back and the Jews to rebuild their city as well. But the prophecy says that even the Persian Empire would not last forever, right? There is another part of the image, and after the chest and arms of silver comes the belly and the thighs of brass. And so we know from history that there were some massive battles between the Persian Empire and this rapidly rising power to the west, and that was the Greeks or the Macedonians with Alexander the Great at their head. And in one of those decisive battles, the Persians had, we are told, well over 1 million troops in their army. And I don't remember the number that the Greeks had, but it was far less. I mean, it was several tens of thousands. And so naturally, the Persians went into this battle thinking there's no chance we're going to lose. But the Greeks fought with such ferocity and with such brilliance under Alexander's leadership that the Persians actually lost that battle. And so eventually the Greeks topple the Persians and they take over this great empire. And then, of course, Greece rises and flourishes for several centuries. Daniel goes on, verse 40. And the fourth kingdom shall be strong as what? Iron, strong as iron. For as much as iron breaketh in pieces and subdueth all things, and as iron that breaketh all these shall it break in pieces and bruise. And of course, iron is a much stronger metal than any of the other three before it. Stronger than gold. I mean, if you get a hammer, you can reshape gold. Stronger than silver, stronger than brass, but it's not as valuable either. And so we can see the growing strength in terms of military and political strength, empire after empire. These empires grow stronger and stronger. But remember, the metals decrease in value. It's interesting, Nebuchadnezzar, the head of gold, he ends up apparently truly converted and serving God. So there's great value there in God's sight, isn't there, as he looks at this representative of Babylon. And then if we move forward and we think of Cyrus of the Medo-Persian Empire, there were actually prophecies written by Isaiah about Cyrus. And probably Daniel showed him those prophecies. And this was undoubtedly one of the things that impelled Cyrus to send the Jews back home. We have no record that he was ever converted like Nebuchadnezzar was, but he was at least open enough to the Holy Spirit's leading to be used as a tool in God's plan of salvation. By the time we reach Greece, we have no record of any Grecian king or ruler responding this way to God. And of course, by the time we reach Rome, there's no chance of this, as far as we know. These Caesars are fighting against God and God's people. So the response to God over the course of time also follows this value of the metals. Now, what did Rome contribute to to the history of our world quite a bit, right? Actually, all these empires did. We can go back and think of Greece and all of the philosophy and the culture and the architecture and the art and so forth. So Greece, in many ways, we're all Grecian in some respects, but we're also Roman in many other respects. The architecture of Rome, all these great arches, we still, you know, all of our capital buildings to this day are basically Roman architecture. Our modern calendar comes from Rome. How many of you have ever walked on concrete? Yeah, the Romans invented concrete. So next time you walk out of the church here, thank the Romans for concrete. They came up with that. Standardized currency, maybe or maybe not a good thing. I don't know, but it came from the Romans as well. And especially elements of our modern legal system. And it's very interesting. You look back at how the Romans structured their government. They had three branches of government that at least roughly parallel our three branches of government that we have here in the United States, an executive branch, legislative branch, judicial branch. We inherited a lot of our legal structure from the Romans. And it's interesting, you can even look in history. This historian, Edward Gibbon, who was not necessarily a practicing Christian or one very much interested in Bible prophecy, but when he was writing about Rome, he used some very interesting wording. He said, "The arms of the Republic, sometimes vanquished in battle, always victorious in war, advanced with rapid steps to the Euphrates, the Danube, the Rhine, and the ocean. And the images of gold or silver or brass that might serve to represent the nations and their kings were successively broken by the iron monarchy of Rome." So we don't know to what extent the Bible prophecy consciously led him to use that terminology, but it fits, doesn't it? And just like the legs of a person are the longest single part of our body, the legs in the prophecy point to Rome, the iron of Rome. And the Roman Empire, especially if you look at the Republic first and then the empire that comes afterwards, it lasted much longer than Babylon or Medo-Persia or Greece. Now, Daniel goes on because the dream is not finished yet. He's going to talk about the feet next. This is verse 41. "And whereas thou sawest the feet and toes, part of potter's clay and part of iron, the kingdom shall be divided, but there shall be in it of the strength of the iron, forasmuch as thou sawest the iron mixed with miry clay." Now, we're going to slow down on this verse a little bit because we need to really understand the symbols that are being used. Now, iron represents Rome. We've already seen that. So by the time we reach the latter days, remember, this entire dream concerns the latter days, or the portion of world history near the end as we approach Christ's coming. There are elements of Rome that remain, right? Because the feet are part of iron, but they're also mixed with miry clay. Now, as you know, there are many types of metals that you can create alloys, right, by mixing different types of metals. But no one's ever yet figured out how to mix iron and clay so that they become one and they become fused together. You can smash that together and mix it and stir it up in a bowl as much as you wish, and no matter how much pressure you apply to it, they're still not going to completely meld together like an alloy. So what is the Bible telling us? Well, we need to understand what the miry clay represents. And fortunately, the Bible tells us. We were talking last night in the question and answer session. How do we decode Bible prophecy? Well, you have to find those verses in the Bible that use these symbols. So what does the clay represent? The prophet Jeremiah wrote this. He said, "O house of Israel, cannot I do with you as this potter? Saith the Lord, behold, as the clay is in the potter's hand, so are you in my hand, O house of Israel." So God is using the symbol or the metaphor of clay to refer to the Jewish nation, the chosen people, these people that profess to serve God and to profess to represent him in the world. And, you know, he's saying, listen, remember, you're the clay and I'm the potter. And I'm the one that has shaped you and formed you into this nation that is supposed to represent me. The prophet Isaiah picked up or used this similar metaphor. He actually lived before Jeremiah. But he said this, "But now, O Lord, thou art our father, and we are the clay. Thou art our potter, and we are all the work of thine hand. So these two prophets both use this metaphor of the clay to point specifically to God's kingdom here on earth, right? In a sense, his nation, his people there in the Old Testament. So when we look at the image in Daniel chapter 2, when we see the feet that are a mixture of iron and clay, the prophecy is telling us, or the dream is telling us, that as we approach the latter days, the power that will bear sway here on earth will be a mixture of Rome, Roman politics, and other things, but it will also reflect the church-like or religious structure that was represented there in the Old Testament. So to boil it down very simply, it will be a church-state combination that will be the dominant power as we approach the latter days. Now, do we find anything like that in world history as we move through the Roman Empire, as we approach the moment when, first Rome split between Eastern Rome and Western Rome? And so you had kind of two parallel empires for a while. And then Western Rome eventually disintegrated. It was never conquered in a single battle. But by the year 476 AD, which is a date that virtually every historian will agree with, Western Rome had become weakened to the point where the Germanic tribes, I think Odoacer was the leader of the Germanic tribes at that time. He basically walks up to the Roman emperor there in Western Rome, who at that point was an eight-year-old boy named Romulus Augustus. And he said, "Give me your crown." And he said, "Okay." And he handed the crown over. And that's how Western Rome disintegrated. It was never conquered in a battle. It just kind of fizzled out. As we move through that time period, that's the late 400s, and as we move through the centuries that follow, we do find something in history called the Holy Roman Empire, don't we? And this was there in Western Europe, especially the Germanic tribes, and also the area controlled by what is now France, the Frankish tribes. And you've heard of Charlemagne, and he is the one, the king, that really reached out to the popes at his time and said, "Let's join forces together. I want to be a Christian." And so he has this big conversion, and he becomes known as the ruler of the Holy Roman Empire. Now, this is the title you see on the screen that he first referred to himself by, a very humble title: Charles, Most Serene Augustus, crowned by God, great and pacific emperor governing the Roman Empire. And he found that was a little too long to fit on his business card, so they eventually shortened it simply to Holy Roman Emperor. It's interesting that none of these emperors were crowned as emperor of the Holy Roman Empire unless it was the Pope that had to crown them and give them that title. So they were the political front, but there was a power behind them, wasn't there? And that power behind them that was giving them that position and that title was the Roman popes right there. How about today? Well, this was a very fascinating interview given by a Catholic priest named Tom Doyle, who served in the Vatican Embassy for a number of years here in the United States. And he said the Holy See is the last absolute monarchy in the world today. Very fascinating statement, isn't it? The last absolute monarchy in the world today. The Pope, when he is elected, is answerable to no human power. He has absolute authority over the entire Roman Catholic Church, direct authority that reaches down to individual members. And then he went on to explain why he's saying this. In the Roman Catholic Church, the office of Pope includes the three main offices of government. He is the supreme judge, the supreme legislator, and the supreme executive. So there's no separation of powers. There is no possibility of checks and balances. Remember, what was one of the most significant contributions of ancient Rome to our culture and civilization today? It was those three branches of government that define our legal system today. And so he's pretty clear in his view of what this power is, the last absolute monarch in the world today. And If he's correct, well, that fits the prophecy pretty well, doesn't it? Because this is a combination of Roman power and church power as well, combined together. So let's summarize what Daniel is explaining to King Nebuchadnezzar. Here's this image with a head of gold, chest and arms of silver, belly and thighs of brass, legs of iron, and then feet of iron and clay. The head of gold represents Babylon. The chest and arms of silver represent Medo-Persia. The belly and thighs of brass point to Greece. The legs of iron refer to Rome. And then the feet of iron and clay point especially to papal Rome, which has been in existence for a very, very long time, hasn't it? And is still very much a player in the world today. Where do all of the political leaders go today when they need to solve problems? They go to Rome. Where do representatives from all the major world religions go when they're trying to solve climate change or something like that? They go to Rome. Where do all of the big economic CEOs of all the big companies and all the economic leaders, where do they go when they're trying to solve the world's economic problems? They go to Rome. So it fits the Bible prophecy. Okay, what happens to the metal image at the end of the dream? Daniel continues, verse 44, "And in the days of these kings shall the God of heaven set up a kingdom which shall never be destroyed. And the kingdom shall not be left to other people, but it shall break in pieces and consume all these kingdoms, and it shall stand forever." That's good news, isn't it? God will set up his kingdom here on earth. Now, Jesus talked about his kingdom. Here's what he said. Jesus said unto them, "Did ye never read in the scriptures, the stone which the builders rejected, the same has become the head of the corner? This is the Lord's doing, and it is marvelous in our eyes. Therefore I say unto you, the kingdom of God shall be taken from you and given to a nation, bringing forth the fruits thereof." Jesus used this metaphor of a stone, didn't he, to refer to the kingdom of God and to refer to this kingdom that Jesus had come to inaugurate and hopefully to bring all of us into as well. Jesus also said, "My kingdom is not of this world." In the dream, where does the stone come from? Does it rise up from the ground? No, it comes flying in from outer space. It's not of this world. That's exactly what Jesus says about his kingdom. This is why, as Christians, we are called to always remember that even though we live here right now, our citizenship is where? It's in heaven. So we are to act, we are to think, we are to speak, we are to behave in a way that reflects where our citizenship is from. And God promises to help us do that as he lives in us with his Holy Spirit. Daniel concludes his explanation to Nebuchadnezzar. He says, "The dream is certain and the interpretation thereof is sure." And I hope you've seen that in the last few minutes as we've gone through. We can look through world history and we can see, sure enough, this progression of empires down through the centuries, exactly according to the prophecy that God gave through Daniel, even down to the political and religious situation in the world today. God was spot on, and he knew exactly what was going to happen. And that's good news. Because even though the world seems very confusing to us today, and as humanity, we are facing situations that, frankly, we're never going to figure out on our own, we can know that God has the solution. And he has the solution for the world at large, and he has the solution for each of our lives as well. So whatever those things may be that are challenging you right now, that seem overwhelming, you just can't figure out how God's ever going to work this out. God's worked history out for thousands of years, and he definitely has the power and the love and the care for you to work out your life as well. We're going to have a special music now, and if you had questions or comments on these cards there in the back of the pews in front of you, I encourage you to fill out a question. If you have one, we'll collect those cards in just a moment, and then we'll come back for a few minutes of question and answer. Okay, did we get any cards collected? Well, those are coming up. We do have a drawing tonight. I hope all of you got your name on a little slip of paper. And we are going to give another DVD away tonight. This one's called Revelation 7 Trumpets. And this comes from a study that a friend of mine, pastor friend of mine, did several years ago. And there are seven episodes here studying the seven trumpets of Revelation.
1: Okay, yeah, exciting. We have another drawing. So you want to start with that, or you want to do
0: sure.
1: the question answer first? Okay. You want to draw?
0: No.
1: It's his fault. But...
0: It says Ben.
1: Ben, yeah. We might have multiple Bens. There's Ben.
0: Okay.
1: Yeah, come on up, Ben.
0: Very good.
1: Excellent.
0: There you go.
2: Thank you. Oh.
1: Okay, we'll go ahead and start here with our questions. First one is, how old was Daniel when he was captured?
0: We don't know exactly, but probably a teenager at some point. We know he was still living 70 years later. So, you know, he would have been 80-something at that point, at the very most, probably early 90s. So he was somewhere in his teen years when he was captured.
1: Very good. What does it mean that the stone is cut out without hands?
0: Ooh, that's a good question. We didn't cover that, did we? Take your Bibles and let's look at just a couple of verses, because that is an important part of this prophecy. Obviously, the metals, if you're following the logic of the dream, the metals have been shaped by human hands, right? Just like any idol would have been. But this stone that flies in from outer space that represents God's kingdom is not made with human hands. So in Hebrews chapter 9, verse 24, we find a Bible verse that has almost the same phrasing. And it's talking about Jesus and his work for us in heaven as our high priest. Hebrews 9, verse 24 says, Christ is not entered into the holy places made with hands, which are figures of the true, but into heaven itself, now to appear in the presence of God for us. And the whole context of this part of the book of Hebrews, which we'll look at this on a future night more closely, but the whole context here is that Jesus is our high priest in heaven. When he went back to heaven, he didn't go on vacation. He didn't hop in his motorhome and take a victory lap around the universe. He actually immediately went to work as our high priest, and he's still doing that today. A few verses before this, in Hebrews 8, verse 1, it talks about the sanctuary in heaven and the fact that we have a high priest who is set on the right hand of the throne of the majesty in the heavens. So I guess the way to summarize this would be, the stone cut without hands points to Jesus and something he's doing in heaven right now. And this stone kingdom that represents God's kingdom ultimately represents people, right? Think about, is there anything God does not own ultimately in this universe? No, he owns everything. The Bible tells us he owns the cattle on 1,000 hills. And eventually he's going to have all of that again when the great fight between good and evil has ended, right? There's no more devil, no more sin, no one else to challenge God. There's only one thing in the universe that he is not assured of, and that's your decision for him, right? It's your heart, your choice. He leaves that up to you. So God's kingdom, it's not based on territory like human kingdoms. It's not based on wealth or political or legal strength or whatever. It's based on people. And his kingdom ultimately is made up of people as they claim and recognize Jesus as their Savior.
1: Okay, why aren't other major historical kingdoms mentioned in Bible prophecy, such as those in China, Africa, or South America?
0: Yeah, maybe you were wondering that as we went through the dream there. And I've heard this question many times, because these were important kingdoms, no doubt about it. But so were, you know, the Han Dynasty in China and the Incan Dynasty and Empire and so forth in the Americas. You could point out a long, long list of empires that were very important and significant throughout history in different parts of the world. And it comes down to this. These were the empires that directly affected God's people as we march through time. So in the Old Testament, it was Babylon that directly impacted, you know, the Jewish people. And then it was the Medo-Persian Empire that directly impacted them, both for good and for bad. One of the things about the Bible is that it records the good and the bad, right? You can think of Abraham's story as great of a man as he was, he made some mistakes. And the Bible faithfully records those. So, you know, the Bible is an honest book. And the Medo-Persian Empire, yeah, you have the story of Esther when the Jews were almost annihilated. But you also have Cyrus, one of the early kings of the Persian Empire. And he sent the Jews back home to be free. We know less about the Greeks because that's the period between the Testaments. But from other sources, we know that, you know, the Greeks definitely interacted with the Jews. And in fact, by the time Jesus shows up,

0: that God doesn't care about what's happening to other people in other parts of the world. But prophecy is to help us understand what is happening to God's people and within the church.
1: Excellent. Okay, with the rising of paper.

0: really always been the same formula for remaining faithful, whether we live now or a few centuries ago or thousands of years ago. And the formula is here in Revelation 14, verse 12. If you have your Bible, you can turn there. Revelation chapter 14 and verse 12. It says, "Here is the patience of the saints. Here are they that keep the commandments of God and the faith of Jesus." It's a very simple formula for success. Three parts, right? To have patience. How many of you have ever prayed and asked God for patience? Today. Give it to me now. He doesn't answer the prayer that way, doesn't he? He says, okay, I'm going to give you a trial to go through. And sometimes that trial comes immediately when you say that prayer. But God allows things to happen in our lives so that we can exercise patience and faith and trust in him. So that's one part of the formula. What else do we have? They that keep the commandments of God. And so if we want to remain faithful to God, no matter what is happening around us, then we need to know what this book says. And we need to choose to take it seriously. We need to ask God, Lord, help me to live out with your power what I read here. Keep the commandments of God. And the last part of the formula is the faith of Jesus. So this is that relational part of the picture where we learn to trust Jesus. And, you know, that takes time. Just like it takes time to learn to trust another human being. We all have best friends. We have family members, you know, that we know would die for us. I hope you have that. And hopefully they know you would do anything for them as well. But it takes time to develop that kind of relationship, doesn't it? And so the same thing is true when we're speaking about spiritual things. It takes time to develop that kind of trust and faith in Jesus. But he promises that if we continue to seek him, he will help us and he'll bring us into that kind of relationship.
1: Amen. Well, thank you for those that have sent in these questions. No questions online, right? Yeah, okay. Well, then what's next? What are we covering in the next couple of nights together, right? Tomorrow, no session here.
0: No session here tomorrow.
1: So, yeah, unless, Tim was saying, you want to sit on the front porch, then... But when we come back on Tuesday and Wednesday, what do you plan?
0: Yeah, Tuesday night, again, we're looking at archaeology. What does archaeology tell us about the validity of the Bible and its historical record? And we'll look at some things that have been discovered for quite a while, like the Dead Sea Scrolls. Amazing discovery that really confirmed the validity of the manuscripts of the Bible. But we're also going to look at, I'll just give you a sneak peek here. One discovery that was made last year, just a year ago. And this has to do with some curse tablets that seem to be very connected with the story of Joshua when the Israelites first came into the land of Canaan. Made a lot of headlines, and people got pretty excited about it.
1: Amen. Awesome. Well, very good. Well, thank you all for joining us again on our third night. We're looking forward to seeing you guys on Tuesday night. And bring friends and family. Thank you for your faithfulness. And thank you to Tim for leading out in this study. Don't forget to grab your study guides on the way out. And if you know somebody that needs a study guide that wasn't here tonight, you're welcome to take one for them as well. And I guess we'll have a word of prayer.
0: Yeah. Right after this, you should have each received one of these response cards as well. And we just want to give each of you an opportunity to respond to the things that, you know, have been shared here tonight. So this card says there's one checkbox at the top. It says, "I recognize that the Bible has accurately predicted world history for over 2,500 years." And if that's been clear to you from the Bible, and from history, just put a check mark there. The second line says, "I choose to be part of Jesus Christ's kingdom." And I hope that every single one of us will put a check mark on that one as well.
1: Absolutely. With that, we'll just invite you guys to bow your heads and we'll have a word of prayer. Gracious Father, thank you for another night that we have learned of your great sovereignty, the way that you raise up kings and tear down kings, the way that even in a chaotic world and even in this, as we've been looking at some of the chaos, we can know that there's someone behind the scenes that ultimately knows how this story ends, and that we can place our faith and trust and hope in you.

knowing that stone that is cut out without hands is going to come and build a kingdom that will never be destroyed, a kingdom eternal. So, Lord, each one of us want to be part of that kingdom, and so come and rule in our hearts now. Come and live in us and be with us as we go to our homes and as we are apart for a couple of days, and bring us back safely to be able to continue to study your word. We pray these things in Jesus' name. Amen.

0: Do you believe in prayer? Do you want to grow in your relationship with God and experience a more vibrant prayer life? You can. The Bible reveals the sanctuary as God's grand object lesson of salvation and of prayer. Every detail of this amazing structure reveals some important aspect of God's perfect plan of salvation. 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
3: With SRN News, I'm Keith Peters in Washington. 8 days after dual earthquakes rocked Venezuela, survivors are still being found.
4: Rescuers have pulled a 43-year-old security guard alive from a collapsed basement after a grueling days-long operation following two earthquakes in northern Venezuela. Teams cheered as rescuers carried Hernan Alberto Gil Flores on a stretcher through throngs of people into a Red Cross ambulance. Gil had been trapped since June the 24th inside his small security cabin under the rubble in the basement of a shopping center in the coastal town of La Guaira. A specialized team from the Costa Rican Red Cross first detected signs of life and established contact with him on Sunday. I'm Karen Shamas.
3: There's been a surge in immigration arrests.
5: A source tells the AP Immigration and Customs Enforcement arrested 10,000 people over a five-day period at the end of June. It's not clear where the ICE arrests were made, but it adds up to about 2,000 arrests per day. This is part of a new strategy by the Trump administration, going from high-profile arrest sweeps in major cities to a quieter approach. Data obtained by the AP shows the number of people entered into ICE detention facilities climbed in June to roughly 39,000 after hovering around 30,000 per month since February. Ed Donahue, Washington.
3: A former Olympian has been indicted on a felony charge for alleged vandalism of the Lincoln Memorial reflecting pool. David Hearn is a former Olympic canoe racer who was indicted on a single count of property destruction in a Washington, D.C. court. On Wall Street, the Dow up by 594 points, the Nasdaq dropped 207, the S&P 500 unchanged. This is SRN News.
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1: America's megachurches are thriving.
2: A new study from the Hartford Institute for Religion Research finds there are about 1,850 megachurches in this country, and they see a total of about 10 million people on any given Sunday. That amounts to almost 20% of all Protestant churchgoers. The report also finds that two-thirds of America's biggest houses of worship say attendance now exceeds pre-pandemic levels, and the vast majority report their congregations are thriving and optimistic. Michael Harrington reporting.
1: The Supreme Court's decision to uphold state laws barring boys from playing against girls in school sports will sit well with most Americans, apparently. A recent AP NORC poll found that 6 in 10 adults strongly or somewhat favor keeping males off of female sports teams in both public schools and colleges. More than 24 Republican-led states have adopted transgender sports bans. This is SRN News. The Trump administration sued the states of California and Virginia on Wednesday over new laws in both states that restrict the sale of semi-automatic firearms. We hear more on the story from correspondent Bernie Bennett reporting from Washington.
3: The two separate lawsuits filed by the Justice Department in federal court say the laws violate the Second Amendment. Acting Attorney General Todd Blant said in a news release, quote, the Constitution is not a suggestion and the Second Amendment is not a second-class right. Virginia's Democratic Governor, Abigail Spanberger, signed legislation early this year banning the sale and manufacture of certain semi-automatic firearms. The law, which took effect Wednesday, is facing at least 4 other lawsuits challenging its constitutionality. The California law prohibits gun shops from selling certain handguns that can easily be made fully automatic. Bernie Bennett, Washington.
1: More details at SRNNews.com. From Washington, I'm Keith Peters reporting.
0: It all comes down to this, from Deuteronomy chapter 6, verses 5 and 6. So love the Lord your God with all your heart, soul, and strength. Memorize his laws. Deuteronomy chapter 6, verses 5 and 6.

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1: I lived growing up and then even into my college years in this like seesaw of on good days when I didn't cuss or do anything. Oh, I am going to heaven.
2: Yes.
1: And then on bad days, I'm going to bust hell wide open, like, which is crazy.
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5: Well, this is fun today. I'm pretty excited to have...
3: Because we're on a couch? That's what it's
5: Yeah, that's fun. Different and fun. But we have Portia Collins with us. And just, I know that today is going to be a great day. Because Portia, you're here.
1: I am so excited to be here. And I love the setup. This is beautiful.
5: It is, right?
1: I feel really comfortable.
5: I know. And it looks like you were made to be in this setup with your colors. It's perfect.
1: What is that? Providence?
5: That's yes, it's Providence. You're
3: well,
5: right.
3: You know, as we are studying you, we found out some unique things about you. Two I want to ask you about.
1: Okay.
3: Gamer, Marvel movies.
1: Yeah.
3: You pick.
5: Start with the gamer. Because... You also say that you're a Bible nerd.
1: I am.

0: So the gamer, the Bible nerd, do those go together? What do you think?
1: Sometimes, yeah, because I am, if I'm playing solo, sometimes I will be listening to the Bible while I'm playing.
0: When really? Did that start? How old were you when you started gaming?
1: I started gaming. I probably was maybe 7 or 8. My mom introduced me to gaming.
2: What?
1: So my mom is
2: most
1: a gamer.
2: Parents are saying
1: still,
2: no.
1: Still, today, my mom is still a gamer.
0: Come on.
1: Like, she's at home at my house now, holding down the fort with my husband. And she is likely going to be playing my PlayStation at some point.
0: Okay,
1: today.
0: Who's better? Who wins?
1: Me.
0: Between? Who's your favorite Marvel character, superhero?
1: Okay, so this is like a tricky answer because I really, really like Thor. But like that, I feel like that's the default answer. Everybody's like, yes, Odin's son, Thor. But actually, it's Doctor Strange.
0: Oh, really?
1: See, that's pretty
0: unusual. There's a lot of power there, though.
1: Yeah, I like Doctor Strange is so cool. And then, like, his origin story and all of that. You really kind of see him go from being, like, super arrogant to, like, way more humble and relatable. So, yeah, Doctor Strange.
2: Who's yours?
0: You know, Thor can be a little more self-centered at the beginning.
1: Yes.
0: But you know who is the most self-centered was Iron Man.
1: Yes.
0: I think I'd pick Iron Man.
1: Okay. That's a good
0: because
1: one.
0: Because.
2: You can't. That's mine.
0: Because he's a genius.
2: You can't
0: he's
2: pick Iron
0: like
2: Man.
0: He's not like one of the gods, but he's like a genius.
2: I like his humor.
0: You like his humor?
1: Yeah.
0: But
2: and,
0: I also,
2: he wants to help. He's always saving
0: and say,
2: people.
0: He was selfish at first, but at the end, he
1: it
0: made
1: changed.
0: The ultimate,
1: right. We, yep.
0: The
1: we
0: ultimate sacrifice.
1: Yes, he did.
2: Is this what we're going to talk about all day?
0: Maybe.
1: I could. I love Marvel.
0: Okay.
1: Movies. I've seen all of them.
0: So have I.
1: Of course.
0: High five.
2: All right, so talk about Bible nerd. We're going to talk about your book, about the book of Galatians.
1: Yeah.
2: How did this start? Were you always
1: a Bible nerd?
2: Yeah.
1: No, I was not. So I grew up going to church. My grandmother was the pianist and my mother was the organist of my childhood church. And so church culture, particularly like Black church culture, was something that I was very familiar with. We were always at church because if the musicians are there, then
2: you're there.
1: You know, exactly.
2: Sure.
1: And so I was always there. I grew up with an understanding of like parts of who Christ was, but not a full understanding of that. And so my understanding of the gospel was that Jesus had cleared the plate. Mm. And it was like, in my mind, it was like, okay, now it's time for me to put something back on the plate. So I lived growing up and then even into my college years in this like seesaw of on good days, when I didn't cuss or do anything, oh, I am going to heaven.
0: Yes.
1: And then on bad days, I'm going to bust hell wide open, like, which is crazy. Like, even like we know in scripture, it talks about a double-minded man is unstable in all his ways. And that's exactly what I was. I had such a warped understanding.
0: And probably fearful.
1: Yes, 100% fearful.
2: I mean, that's a lot. I think a lot of American
1: 100%
0: majority.
2: Maybe it's true everywhere in the world, but I know here I felt the same way.
1: Yes. But the book of Galatians is where my life changed.
2: What
1: and
2: mean?
1: So I grew up, like I said, had this understanding. I knew of God. I knew of Jesus, but I didn't really understand what Christ, like what the work of salvation was. And so when I got to college, I was a religious girl, but it's like, as soon as you get from under the thumb of your mama and your grandmama, you just start doing whatever you think you big and bad enough to do. And that was me. And so I got to college. And the crazy thing was, outwardly, I had this outward persona of I was a president scholar. I graduated, you know, summa cum laude, student government association, all these outward things. It's like, oh, she's great.
0: Yeah.
1: But
0: and she's got it all together.
1: Yeah, and she's got it all together. But you pull the curtain back a little bit. And I was hot mess. I was a hot mess. And God.
2: What did the hot mess look like?
1: Oh my goodness.
2: I want the dirt.
1: You want the dirt.
2: Yeah.
1: Seriously. And I'm real about keeping it. I mean, let's just be honest, like fornicating, like just living by the beat of my own drum, you know, in relationships that I had no business being in. I was the God of my life, you know? And there were times when I felt justified in that because I had this outward persona of like, I'm checking the boxes. But inwardly, I was struggling because I still knew that something in the water ain't clean. And it was really breaking me down.
0: What did you feel?
1: I think what God allowed me to go really come to a place where I had to grapple with my sin, and it was brokenness, despair. Because here's the thing. The point that we end up in with sin is never where we start. And we can't see just how big, bad, and deep it goes. And
2: it always takes you farther than you wanted to go.
0: So you had probably guilt and shame along with
1: 100%.
0: That too.
1: That's why, 100%. And so once I got to that point where I was, there was so much guilt, so much shame, it felt like my good stuff was no longer outweighing my bad stuff. I lost it. I was so broken. I remember honestly feeling like my life was not worth living anymore.
0: Wow. Really? Was this your freshman year?
1: No. So this was after I graduated. So I went all the way through college.
0: So you're just partying hard.
1: So yes. And still making good grades, doing all these things. Yeah. And after I graduated, I hit the real world. And so the same school that I graduated from, I actually, my first big girl job was there. I was an admissions counselor.
0: Oh.
1: And that's when it's like life hit me in the face. Like I'm paying bills. I got an apartment. Now all my friends, all of us are scattered across the country. Mm. All of the things that I felt like I was using to hide or even not let my mind go to the reality of what my life was, it was gone.
0: And like I had stripped.
1: Yes.
0: And you probably felt lonely.
1: 100%. Lonely, broken. What is my life? Confused. All of these things. And so I went back to a fundamental principle that I learned as a church girl. Read your Bible. Pray. I'm desperate. Lord, I'm broken. Mm. I'm just going to read my Bible and pray.
0: Your kids are fighting again.
2: Yep.
0: Somebody spilled something sticky.
2: Yep.
0: The coffee's cold. And suddenly, you're angry before 9 a.m.
2: Uh-huh.
0: If you've ever wondered, why do I keep reacting this way? You're not alone.
2: And you forgot there's poop everywhere. So here's the deal. We've got author and mom of four, Janelle Breitenstein. She did a

0: We've got author and mom of four, Janelle Breitenstein. She did a 5-session video series designed just for you moms to help you get to the root of your anger. Mm. And let me tell you, Janelle has brutal honesty, humor, biblical truth, and practical help. And she explores triggers, fears, and whether anger can ever be godly and why our kids bring out so much in us.
1: We all need this. So sign up free at familylife.com/momanger.
0: Isn't it interesting how we never want to be where you were, lonely, at the end of the rope, and yet it's the most beautiful place because it's when we finally look up.
2: Yes.
0: It's like everything else that we've looked toward is like, it's empty, it's not fulfilling me, there's got to be something else, and there you go back to your roots.
2: Yes, and I didn't even know what I was doing, so this just shows the sovereignty of God and how he works through things, because I was just going back to, it was like, I needed hope, and I was like, okay, this is the only place that I know, because ain't nothing else giving it to me.
1: Right.
2: My job is not giving it to me. My relationship, none of that. And so I go back and I just started every night when I would get off work from my big girl job, I would read scripture.
1: Did you pray?
2: Yes, I would pray.
1: Had you been to a point of repentance at that point, or were you just kind of praying?
2: I definitely think I was at a point of repentance because I had already started cutting off things that I was like, I don't want this.
1: Yeah.
2: Lord, whatever you don't want from me, I don't want from myself. And so I had reached that point. It was like almost like finally coming out of the hole, out of that sunken place. And so, like I said, I'm reading scripture. I remember being so hungry, and even things that I didn't understand. Like I remember during the work hours, I would, as I'm working, I would be listening to sermons like from John Piper and Tim Keller, and I feel like I cut my teeth on the New Living Translation because I grew up King James Version and couldn't understand who speaks Old English. None of us. And I remember seeing some YouTuber or somebody say, talking about, you know, get a Bible that you understand. And so I got a Life Application Study Bible.
1: I love that one.
2: Yeah, but NLT. And I would read every evening, and the notes in it were so good. And so this particular evening, I decided to read Galatians for no other reason other than it was 6 chapters and I knew that I could finish it in one sitting.
0: That's why I was wondering why Galatians?
1: That's the only thing.
2: But this was, like, I'm telling you, this is the providence of God.
1: Yeah.
2: Yes. Because I picked this just like I had been hearing people say, read scripture in context, you know, start from the beginning. I was like, oh, this is 6 chapters. I can definitely read this one tonight in one sitting. I tell you, hand up, when I finished, my face was to the floor. I was like laying on the floor weeping because for the first time ever, I truly understood the gospel. It was as if a weight had been lifted from me because I finally understood that Jesus doesn't just clear the plate. He is the plate. He puts it all on the plate.
0: You got all that in one reading of Galatians.
1: That is God. Because I was like, how'd she get it? Like, Galatians. How's she on the floor with Galatians? That's it.
2: 100%. And then from there, I just kept drilling in. Like, the book gripped me so much that I feel like I spent the next 10 years of all the books in scripture, I know I would reread Galatians over and over and study it more, and it became more profound. Mm. But that very first reading was like, I saw it so clearly. Like, I am not justified by all this stuff. Like, Jesus justifies me, period. Like, and if you really read the book of Galatians, Paul is making that so clear. His whole, the first half is just like a case study on this work is Christ. Mm. There's nothing that you can add to it or take away.
0: Well, I mean, he keeps us, you know better than anybody. You wrote a book on it.
2: Yeah.
0: But I mean, again, as we were getting ready to interview you, I'm like, I got to read Galatians again. I was in seminary. I studied it. I studied it in the Greek. Mm-hmm. But it's been a long time. And I'm reading it yesterday. And Paul, from the first verse, is hammering these people.
2: Hammering.
0: Like, what are you doing? You've added. So was that something that really got your attention?
2: It was like he was talking to me.
0: Yeah.
2: And maybe because I was reading the New Living Translation that it felt more clearer. Because prior to that, I'd been reading, like I said, King James Version. But it was as if
1: Probably
2: he was

0: felt talking.
1: Yeah, fresh too. Yes. Like
0: it was like he was talking to me. Like, girl, you are out here and you are trying to add. You're vacillating from legalism to lawlessness. Either you're living in a way where you feel like you're just justifying yourself through your good grades and your job and who your mom and them is and all of this.
2: You're not doing anymore.
0: Yeah.
1: Read that in the Bible. Like when you, like parts of it, like just take us to the scriptures of what you read. Look at your beat up little Bible.
0: I know,
1: there.
0: Isn't it?
1: That's
0: cute. Is
1: that an NLT version?
0: This one is an ESV.
1: Okay.
0: So as I grew into being more of a Bible nerd, I started exploring translations more and
1: getting closer to the original text.
0: Yep. That's what I like, word for word translations. I like some that are what I consider an optimal balance, like CSB.
1: Yeah.
0: But ESV is
2: CSB. Bruce, CSB.
3: Yeah, CSB.
2: They're our sponsor.
1: Yeah.
0: Oh, really?
2: Yeah.
0: I love Mr. CSB. They know it, too.
2: We just got 5 points for that one.
0: Yeah.
3: Yeah, you can find out more about that at csbible.com.
2: There you go.
1: There we go, Bruce.
2: csbible.com.
1: Perfect.
2: Or as Anne always says, csbbible.com. No, csbible.com. Well, yeah. I've got an ESV here as well.
1: All right. Perfect.
2: Hey, by the way, there's some, you know, listeners and viewers saying, what's the difference? Should I do an ESV? Should I do an NIV?
0: I love to talk about this. Yes. So first and foremost, God's word is God's word. And also, there aren't many of us out here reading Greek, Hebrew, or Aramaic. Right. As the original manuscript,
2: like I always do.
0: Yeah. Oh, I know. Yeah. You're fancy. Yeah. So I always tell people.
2: No, I don't. Just in case you're wondering.
0: if you're not, you know, there's no reason to feel like, well, I got to read the King James Version because that's how it was written. Actually, no, it was written in Greek, Hebrew, Aramaic. So if you're reading anything other than those things, then you're not reading in the original languages. Mm. So that kind of gives us a little bit of humility to start with in picking our translations. And then from there, my advice is always, if you are new, like, to Bible study, I personally think that you need to get the easiest translation that you can understand to start. And then from there, you can, you know, move to word for word translations.
1: But Portia, I will say, I remember I was 16 when I surrendered my life to Jesus, and I didn't grow up in a church. I had tried to read it, like, this thing doesn't even make sense, before I was a believer. And when I was a believer, when I had first started reading it, I'm like, are you kidding me?
0: Yes.
1: This is unbelievable.
0: Oh, 100%. That's exactly how I feel. I was like, I've been in church all these years and just could not see it, you know? And I knew I had such a disjointed view of scripture.
2: Yeah.
0: And so I could cherry pick and I could quote John 3:16 if somebody asked me, well, you know, what is the gospel? And I'm quoting John 3:16, but when God really showed me like the fullness of his word, and even now, like at the big age or little age of 38 now, I know I still don't have all of it, but there's so much there now that was not there before.
1: So rich.
0: And it, yes, and I never get tired of it.
1: Me neither.
0: It never gets old.
1: I'm on year 20 of reading the Bible through every year. And every year I'm like, are you kidding me? I never saw this before. It just keeps getting better and richer.
2: 100%. Yeah, and I'll add this because I want you to jump into it. But think about this. If you want a great marriage, this is your foundation.
0: 100%.
2: What would happen if you and your wife, you and your husband, and if they won't, you do it. But it's like, what if we build our life on the word of God? Amen. It's going to change your marriage. It's going to change your legacy.
0: Amen.
2: All right, enough of that.
1: Yeah, let's
2: where do you want to go?
0: This is going to be very interesting, but this is... probably
2: everybody expects you to go to Galatians 2:20.
0: No, I'm going to Galatians 3. I'm going to Galatians 3 when Paul is 100% not pulling his punches. And he says, oh, foolish Galatians, who has bewitched you? Which is interesting because I didn't know this, but as I've studied more and more, this word bewitched, you don't see it mentioned anywhere else.
1: Yeah, I can't remember hearing that anywhere.
0: It is not. It's not mentioned anywhere else. I know specifically in the New Testament, but I definitely don't think anywhere else. So he's using some language where he's like, y'all are crazy, okay? Who has bewitched you?
1: You should do your own version.
0: I know. People say this all the time, the Portia Bible. Portia version,
1: crazy.
0: The PSV. But he's saying, oh, foolish Galatians,

0: has bewitched you. It was before your eyes that Jesus Christ was publicly portrayed as crucified. Let me ask you only this. Did you receive the Spirit by works of the law or by hearing with faith? Are you so foolish, having begun by the Spirit, are you now being perfected by the flesh?
1: Oh.
0: Like, I wish I had my NLT because it sounds even plainer in the NLT. But it's like he's saying it like, are you crazy? Like, did you actually work or make yourself have the Spirit? The work that, like, did you do this? Are you now trying to, like, perfect? And I think that word perfected hit me too, because hi, I'm Portia and I am a recovering perfectionist. And so when I read this, I'm like, oh, this is me. He is talking to me and I am foolish and I have been bewitched.
2: I mean, here's the NLT.
1: Read it.
2: Oh, foolish Galatians, who has cast an evil spell on you? For the meaning of Jesus Christ's death was made as clear to you as if you had seen a picture of his death on the cross.
0: Yes.
2: Let me ask you this one question. Did you receive the Holy Spirit by obeying the law of Moses? Of course not. You received the Spirit because you believed the message you heard about Christ.
0: Yes.
1: What did that
0: word believe? It was like, okay. And then I start reconciling things that I knew, like John 3:16. Like, we don't see anything else in there. It says, whosoever believes. And so I'm thinking, and like, you got to take all this, the totality of this book in, because as I'm reading this, it's almost as if Paul is anticipating what questions are arising as he's saying this. So even as I was reading this at the time, I'm saying, okay, so all it is, I believe in Christ, what he has done, his work on the cross is sufficient. And I am saved. Then it's like, now what? And then Paul says, I got your now what. Now this is how you live in light of that. Not because you're doing anything to save yourself. It's because of your salvation that you now live in a way that pleases God, that glorifies God. That really was the way that he intended.
2: I mean, the amazing thing about what Paul's writing to the Galatians is, you can say the exact same thing to us today.
1: Absolutely.
0: 100%.
2: We are bewitched.
0: Yes. We do it today.
2: In the church.
0: Yes, in ministry.
2: Yeah.
0: Even now, I recently just wrote a blog on my Substack, and the title of it is I'm Not That Great. And the reason why I wrote it, because I realized how much I still, even now, struggle with perfectionism and how particularly that is exposed when there are areas where I realize I'm not that great, that I can be forgetful, that I can miss, that I'm not always operating in this sense of excellence. Even though I want to, there are moments when, I mean,
1: we're just human.
0: Yes, my humanness is exposed. And in those moments, it has been such a hit that I've even struggled, like, did I really hear you clearly, God? Yeah. And God is constantly showing me, girl, you're not putting anything on this plate. Yeah, you missed the mark on this.
1: Yeah.
0: But guess what? I'm Jesus.
1: That's a good reminder, too.
0: And I need it because, like I said, especially when you have a type A personality, you are like high functioning, overachiever, always want to make, love it when people is like, great job, Portia, you came through
1: for
0: us.
1: Too.
0: And when you have a moment when somebody's like, you didn't come through for us this time, you missed it this time. I cannot take that and then begin to let that inform my identity.
1: Yes.
0: Christ informs identity.
2: I mean, so much of Galatians is about identity in Christ. We'll get into that tomorrow. In fact, teaser for tomorrow.
0: Yeah.
2: Give us one thought on, you're a mom, you're a wife. Is there a thought based on everything you've just talked about that informs you as a woman of God and as a wife or as a mom?
1: Don't answer it.
2: No. Just tease us.
0: Tease us. Like, now, you know, I'm not a lady of few words.
1: See, I mean, I think that's the teaser.
0: I would say freedom.
2: Okay.
0: That would be the teaser. Freedom in my role as a wife. Freedom in my role as a mom. Freedom, like...
2: All right, that's enough.
0: All right, okay.
1: Because that's a good one. Because we don't always associate freedom with being a mom or a wife.
2: Or a dad or a husband.
1: Yeah, that's really good.
2: And so we're going to hit that tomorrow. And by the way,

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1: Yeah.
0: Mm-hmm. 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But tomorrow we're going to take that concept, this book of Galatians, and say, okay, how's it impact marriage, family, legacy?
1: Yeah.
0: It's going to be a good day.
2: All right, let me just say this. We know life is full of challenges, and families today need biblical truth more than ever. Isn't that true?
0: That is true.
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1: By the way, does it seem to you that someone's always watching you? At the mall, in the grocery store, even at stoplights, there are cameras tracking your every move. I've noticed that my cell phone has invited me to allow my location tracked. I have mixed feelings about Big Brother watching, as they say. But there is a surveillance I don't mind. The eyes of the Lord are watching me, and that is a comfort and provides a bit of safety. The psalmist said it this way: "The eyes of the Lord are on those who fear Him, on those whose hope is in His unfailing love." This is By the Way.
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1: I was traveling to South Africa, and I had this 18-hour flight layover in Rome, and I wanted to see as much as I could. So a friend of mine picked me up at the airport. We began this whirlwind day by taking me to the Colosseum. And as we left, we were surrounded by five or six gypsy children who started talking all at once. And my friend actually told me, hang on to your stuff, which I desperately tried to do. I had my wallet in my front pants pocket as a precaution. My passport was in my sport jacket. I had a camera bag, had an umbrella because it was raining. Those kids were good at what they did. Yeah, they did everything to distract us, and they were constantly trying to grab something of value. Well, my friend actually fended them off with his umbrella, using it sort of like a sword, and then we breathed a

0: Now, there's no telling what would have happened without that little girl. I mean, there was no way I could go where I wanted to go unless I had my passport. I mean, it's the only way of getting into any country in the world. Well, you know, it's the same about getting into heaven when you die. You've got to have your passport. Jesus spelled that out in very explicit terms in our word for today from the Word of God in John 3, verses 1 to 3. Now, in light of what he says about who will be in heaven, it's surprising how many think they will be and apparently are wrong. Yeah, the Bible says there was a man of the Pharisees named Nicodemus, a member of the Jewish ruling council. He came to Jesus at night and said, "Rabbi, we know you are a teacher who has come from God." And in reply, Jesus declared, "Well, I tell you the truth. No one can enter the kingdom of God unless he is born again." Now, there is the required passport to get into heaven, being born again. Now, what is that? Well, whatever it is, you have no chance of heaven without it. It's the experience that makes it possible for a sinner like you and me to be born into God's family so we can be with him forever. Now, at what point are you born again? Well, listen to God's word a couple of chapters earlier. Speaking of Jesus, it says, "To all who received him, to those who believed in his name, he gave the right to become children of God." So the only way to be born into God's family, to be born again, is to open your heart to Jesus. Tell him you're done running your life, that you're putting your total trust in him and his death for your sins on the cross. Now, the man Jesus said this to was deeply religious, very successful. He was highly respected, but apparently none of that will get you into heaven. The most religious people still have sin that will keep them out of heaven until they've been to Jesus to get it forgiven because nobody else can. And if you don't know you've done that, I'm guessing you haven't. And you can't possibly get into heaven when you die because the Bible says no one can enter unless he is born again. Those are God's words. But Jesus is coming to you right now. And he's got your eternal passport in his hand. Don't you want to reach out and take it? You want to belong to him? Listen, tell him, "Jesus, I'm yours. Only what you did on the cross for me can pay for my sin and remove it from God's book forever. Jesus, you paid for my life. I give it to you today." And let me encourage you to check out our website because there's where you'll get biblical information on how to be sure you belong to Jesus. Here's the address, anewstory.com. That's anewstory.com. Today could be, well, like your birthday, your second birthday. This is the one that gets you into God's family, gets you into heaven. This could be the day you could be born again.
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3: With SRN News, I'm Jason Walker. Help may be on the way to Medicare patients. Trump administration proposing a new rule to keep hospitals from charging markups on discounted drugs. The story from reporter Bernie Bennett.
4: The administration says this could save consumers $1.1 billion next year. The rule would apply to hospitals that serve low-income patients under what's known as the 340B program, which lets hospitals buy outpatient prescription drugs at discounted prices. But in many cases, hospitals can bill insurance at rates that exceed those costs, allowing hospitals to keep the difference and resulting in higher costs to patients. Under the proposed rule, the Centers for Medicare and Medicaid Services would change the formula for what hospitals participating in the program can get reimbursed in an effort to cut costs for patients. Bernie Bennett in Washington.
3: House Democrats say consultants tied to President Trump may have engaged in financial fraud related to the anniversary of our nation. Democrats accuse consultants of tricking donors who wanted to support the anniversary organizer. A Freedom 250 spokesman calls the report categorically false. We are learning more now about Russia's brutal attack early Thursday morning in Ukraine.
5: This attack comes at a significant moment in this war. It follows weeks of Ukrainian strikes in Russia and on occupied territory that have hit oil facilities, disrupted supply lines, and caused fuel shortages. Zelensky renewed his appeal to Western allies to urgently strengthen Ukraine's air defenses, saying that Patriot systems remain a top priority as they are among the few that can intercept ballistic missiles. Zelensky has also appealed to Putin, Russia's president, to end this war, but says that despite these diplomatic appeals, Moscow continues to intensify its attack on Ukrainian cities.
3: That is correspondent Samia Kalab, and this is SRN News.
6: Do you ever want peace and quiet? I worked for a guy who had one other employee besides myself. It was a relatively small workspace, 40 by 80 maybe, and when the boss was gone, the other guy turned the radio music up. Well, the boss didn't like all that noise, so when he came, he'd turn it down because he enjoyed peace and quiet. I was having my car worked on one day, so Judy and I decided to go to a small eatery a block or two away. It wasn't very big either, and they had the loud music going. If you're in a crowded place and need to talk to someone privately, you might have to go outside in order to hear and be heard. The world thinks for some reason that there needs to be some kind of noise going on at all times. But how can God be heard speaking to one's heart if it's so noisy? Psalms 46:10 NIV says, "Be still and know that I am God." This is Rod Bieber with Seed Time and Harvest.
3: A backlash against one particular Bible. Here's Michael Harrington.
7: The Passion Translation stirred some controversy when it was first released, but now there's a positive outcry. A growing number of clergymen and churches, including some who promoted the paraphrased translation up to now, are rejecting it following an investigation promoted by apologist Mike Winger. There are accusations that lead translator Brian Simmons may have included inaccuracies and strayed from original biblical languages. Michael Harrington reporting.
3: Supreme Court decision to uphold state laws barring boys from playing against girls in school sports will sit well with most Americans. A recent AP poll finding 60% of adults strongly, or at least somewhat, favor keeping males out of female sports teams, that in both public schools as well as colleges and universities. This is SRN News. Texas Governor Greg Abbott calling for blocking new data center development in parts of the state. Here's Keith Peters with the story.
8: Abbott made the remarks during a campaign stop in East Texas on Tuesday. He added that this issue dovetails right into fighting for East Texas values. Abbott's push for a prohibition in rural neighborhoods appears to go further than a sweeping regulatory framework he unveiled earlier this month, which called for data centers to add new power generation for the grid, pay for their own infrastructure costs, reuse their own water, and implement measures such as setbacks, among other proposals aimed at limiting the impact on residential communities. Keith Peters, Washington.
3: Wall Street Thursday, strange day. The Dow shot up nearly 600 points. NASDAQ dropped 207. S&P 500 was virtually unchanged. More details, srnnews.com.
9: It all comes down to this, from Deuteronomy chapter 6, verses 5 and 6. So love the Lord your God with all your heart, soul, and strength. Memorize his laws. Deuteronomy chapter 6, verses 5 and 6.

In Acts chapter 20, Paul is saying farewell to his friends at Ephesus. Verse 25, "And now behold, I know that all of you, among whom I went about preaching the kingdom, will no longer see my face. Therefore I testify to you this day that I am innocent of the blood of all men, for I did not shrink from declaring to you the whole purpose of God. Be on guard for yourselves and for all the flock, among which the Holy Spirit has made you overseers, to shepherd the church of God which he purchased with his own blood. I know that after my departure, savage wolves will come in among you, not sparing the flock. And from among your own selves men will arise, speaking perverse things, to draw away the disciples after them. Therefore, be on the alert, remembering that night and day for a period of 3 years I did not cease to admonish each one with tears. And now I commend you to God and to the word of his grace, which is able to build you up and to give you the inheritance among all those who are sanctified. I have coveted no one's silver or gold or clothes. You yourselves know that these hands ministered to my own needs and to the men who were with me. In everything I showed you that by working hard in this manner, you must help the weak, and remember the words of the Lord Jesus, that he himself said, 'It is more blessed to give than to receive.'"

When he had said these things, he knelt down and prayed with them all. And they began to weep aloud and embraced Paul and repeatedly kissed him, grieving especially over the word which he had spoken, that they would not see his face again. And they were accompanying him to the ship. Acts chapter 21. When we had parted from them and had set sail, we ran a straight course to Cos, and the next day to Rhodes, and from there to Patara. And having found a ship crossing over to Phoenicia, we went aboard and set sail. When we came in sight of Cyprus, leaving it on the left, we kept sailing to Syria and landed at Tyre, for there the ship was to unload its cargo. After looking up the disciples, we stayed there 7 days, and they kept telling Paul through the Spirit not to set foot in Jerusalem. When our days there were ended, we left and started on our journey, while they all, with wives and children, escorted us until we were out of the city. After kneeling down on the beach and praying, we said farewell to one another. Then we went on board the ship, and they returned home again. When we had finished the voyage from Tyre, we arrived at Ptolemais, and after greeting the brethren, we stayed with them for a day. On the next day we left and came to Caesarea, and entering the house of Philip the evangelist, who was one of the seven, we stayed with him. Now this man had 4 virgin daughters who were prophetesses. As we were staying there for some days, a prophet named Agabus came down from Judea. And coming to us, he took Paul's belt and bound his own feet and hands and said, "This is what the Holy Spirit says. In this way the Jews at Jerusalem will bind the man who owns this belt and deliver him into the hands of the Gentiles." When we had heard this, we, as well as the local residents, began begging him not to go up to Jerusalem. Then Paul answered, "What are you doing, weeping and breaking my heart? For I'm ready not only to be bound, but even to die at Jerusalem for the name of the Lord Jesus." And since he would not be persuaded, we fell silent, remarking, "The will of the Lord be done." Scripture reading without comment, this is The Word. I'm Nicholas Hope.

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2: This is Max Licato. The anxious heart says, there's trouble out there, so you don't sleep well. You don't laugh often. Misfortune lurks. It's just a matter of time. As a result, you're anxious. How can this be? Our cars are safer than ever. We regulate food and water and electricity, yet if worry were an Olympic event, we'd win the gold medal. Well, keep in mind that anxiety is not a sin, it's an emotion. It can, however, lead to sinful behavior. And when we numb our fears with six packs or food binges, when we peddle our fears to anyone who'll buy them, we're sinning. Jesus gave this word, be careful or your hearts will be weighed down with the anxieties of life. God made you for more than a life of angst and mind-splitting worry. He has a new chapter for your life and He is ready to write it. This is Max Licato.
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On the 30th day of April in 1863, President Abraham Lincoln issued this proclamation for a national day of fasting, humiliation, and prayer. He said, "We have been the recipients of the choicest bounties of heaven. We have been preserved these many years in peace and prosperity. We have grown in numbers, wealth, and power as no other nation has ever grown. But we have forgotten God. We have forgotten the gracious hand which preserved us in peace and multiplied and enriched and strengthened us. And we have vainly imagined, in the deceitfulness of our hearts, that all these blessings were produced by some superior wisdom and virtue of our own. Intoxicated with unbroken success, we have become too self-sufficient, too proud to pray to the God that made us. It behooves us, then, to humble ourselves before the offended power, to confess our national sins, and to pray for clemency and forgiveness.

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0: 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I want to talk to you about something that's close to my heart. 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
4: With SRN News, I'm Jason Walker. ICE continues cleaning up the mess left by Joe Biden. Thousands of illegal immigrants have been arrested in just the last week.
5: A source tells the AP Immigration and Customs Enforcement arrested 10,000 people over a five-day period at the end of June. It's not clear where the ICE arrests were made, but it adds up to about 2,000 arrests per day. This is part of a new strategy by the Trump administration, going from high-profile arrests sweeps in major cities to a quieter approach. Data obtained by the AP shows the number of people entered into ICE detention facilities climbed in June to roughly 39,000 after hovering around 30,000 per month since February. Ed Donahue, Washington.
4: Holiday travel push? Well, it's underway.
6: A packed Atlanta airport with thousands of people on the move ahead of the 4th of July. Five-year-old Basil with his mom and sister.
7: What are your 4th of July plans?
6: Heading to Ohio to see the grandparents, and he's all decked out in his red, white, and blue Atlanta Braves hat and patriotic outfit.
7: Tell me about your outfit, more importantly, because you're dressed for the 4th of July. What are you wearing? Red, white, and blue?
8: Shirt.
7: Shirt and hat?
8: Yeah.
7: Can you say happy 4th of July?
8: Yeah, happy 4th of July.
6: At Hartsfield Jackson, Laura Winters, Atlanta, Georgia.
4: If your household has just welcomed a newborn, listen carefully. President Trump launching Trump Accounts on July 4th, aiming to boost financial independence for children born during his second term in office. Parents can open accounts for these kids, receiving $1,000 from the government and potentially more from billionaires around the nation who have pledged to provide more money. Those funds are managed by private firms and invested in the stock market. This is SRN News.
2: 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Have a great day.
4: America's megachurch is thriving. So says Michael Harrington.
9: A new study from the Hartford Institute for Religion Research finds there are about 1,850 megachurches in this country, and they see a total of about 10 million people on any given Sunday. That amounts to almost 20% of all Protestant churchgoers. The report also finds that two-thirds of America's biggest houses of worship say attendance now exceeds pre-pandemic levels, and the vast majority report their congregations are thriving and optimistic. Michael Harrington reports.
4: Legacy Dio announcing the formation of a new scholarship-granting organization designed to expand across Christian education through Texas. The new initiative goes along with the upcoming federal scholarship tax credit program. Beginning in 2027, individual taxpayers will be able to earn a federal tax credit by donating toward scholarships. This is SRN News. World Cup fans are taking StubHub to court. More on the story from correspondent Jennifer King.
10: The federal lawsuit filed in New York by Julia Reeker-Mogul and Ruben Rentiera alleges false and misleading sales practices left them stranded after they bought tickets to group stage matches last month. The suit seeks to become a class action, saying that hundreds, if not thousands, of fans bought tickets only to find out they did not exist, had been revoked, or had been erased due to what the tournament organizer FIFA deemed poor digital infrastructure. In addition to monetary damages, the plaintiffs are asking that StubHub be barred from selling World Cup tickets and that any profits be given back to impacted customers. I'm Jennifer King.
4: Louisiana's attorney general indicted on criminal charges by a grand jury. That action revolves around accusations of trying to intimidate local officials who fought a law enacted by GOP legislators to overhaul local courts. More details, srnnews.com.
11: 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God gives helpful advice to everyone who obeys him and protects all of those who live as they should. 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
13: This is Max McLean. Why does God not want us to associate with disruptive people? Listen to the Bible from Romans 16. I urge you, brothers, to watch out for those who cause divisions and put obstacles in your way that are contrary to the teaching you have learned. Keep away from them, for such people are not serving our Lord Christ, but their own appetites. By smooth talk and flattery, they deceive the minds of naive people. Everyone has heard about your obedience, so I am full of joy over you, but I want you to be wise about what is good and innocent about what is evil. The God of peace will soon crush Satan under your feet. The grace of our Lord Jesus be with you. From Romans 16, listen to the Bible. It's great for the soul.

The hyphen, Webster's dictionary defines, is a symbol used to divide a compound word or a single word. So it seems to me that when a man calls himself an Afro-American, a Mexican-American, Italian-American, an Irish-American, Jewish-American, what he's saying is, I'm a divided American. Well, we all came from other places, different creeds, different races, to form a nation, to become as one. Yet look at the harm a line has done. A simple little line, and yet as divisive as a line can get. A crooked cross the Nazis flew, and the Russian hammer and sickle, too. Time bombs in the lives of men. But none of these could ever fan the flames of hatred faster than the hyphen. The Russian hammer built a wall that locks men's hearts from freedom's call. Crooked cross flew overhead above 20 million tragic dead. Among them, men from this great nation who died for freedom's preservation. A hyphen is a line that's small. It can be a bridge or be a wall. A bridge can save you lots of time. A wall you always have to climb. The road to liberty lies true. The hyphen's use is up to you. Used as a bridge, it can span all the differences of man. Being free in mind and soul should be our most important goal. If you use the hyphen as a wall, you'll make your life mean and small. An American is a special breed whose people came to her in need. They came to her that they might find a world where they'd have peace of mind, where men are equal and something more. Stand taller than they stood before. So you be wise in your decision, and that little line won't cause division. Let's join hands with one another, for in this land each man's your brother. United we stand, divided we fall. We're Americans, and that says it all.

0: 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Do you believe in prayer? The Bible says the effective, fervent prayer of a righteous man avails much. James 5, verse 16. 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
2: How do you do? Someone once said, "Freedom has never been free." I suppose that's true, for it usually comes with a price. We will investigate the principle of freedom and liberty today. We'd like you to join us. Destination? A place of tranquility where, in the words of the old hymn, every prospect pleases, and only man is vile. There, in a strange confrontation, we may get a fresh perspective on the meaning of liberty and what it means when hearts and minds and very lives are unshackled.
3: Wait. Can we stop for a minute?
4: Oh, it's okay with me. I'm getting pretty well beat.
3: This pain is getting worse.
4: Let's take a look at that leg.
3: Oh, careful, Mark. Careful. It's careful.
4: I'm being careful as I... Oh.
3: It looks worse?
4: Yeah, Pete, it looks a lot worse. The swelling, for one thing.
3: I know about that. Anything else?
4: Nothing new, but it's bad.
3: What?
4: You're pointing one way and your foot's pointing the other way. It's broken, of course.
3: I know that. I heard it snap when I fell.
4: I'm just saying, it's like really broken.
3: Can you just wrap it somehow?
4: I used the sleeve for my shirt.
3: Are you sure?
4: Yeah. This is gonna hurt.
3: Do it, Mark.
4: Ah, oh, there. It's better than nothing. You ought to be in a hospital.
3: Yeah, and we ought to have something to eat and money.
4: And a car. What we need most is a car.
3: Not in the woods. I mean, how far you figure we are from the highway?
4: 10 miles, maybe. Hard to tell. Since you broke your leg, we've been moving pretty slow. You may be thin, Pete, but you're not light. Not after the first couple of miles.
3: You don't have to carry me, you know.
4: Hey, forget that. We're in this together.
3: If you leave me, you could get back to the road.
4: And then what?
3: Yeah. Oh, but then you could eat.
4: Sure. I could eat.
3: You think I'm gonna die, Mark?
4: I don't know. All I know is that you need help. And soon.
2: This is Unshackled, the longest-running audio drama in history, produced in Chicago by Pacific Garden Mission. The beginning of Pacific Garden Mission goes back almost 150 years to 1877, when it opened as a place of shelter and help for Chicago's homeless. From that day to this, it has never closed, but has grown to serve greater numbers with expanded help, including meals, lodging, clothing, and even some medical and dental care, as well as counseling, all for free. Counselors deal especially with personal problems that often underlie the homeless condition. The thrust is toward a change of direction and a fresh start in life, a transformation, if you will, which is what this program celebrates. Now for broadcast around the earth, here is episode number 3885 in the series Unshackled, the program that makes you face yourself and think. Much of the year, we dramatize true stories of real people. But just a few times a year, we bring you the dramatization of a story that states what we believe to be true, woven around an imagined situation. Such stories are most often related to a seasonal occasion, as is the case for this story. The occasion is observance of the anniversary of American independence. Most nations mark such a day. When actually enjoying freedom, they do so openly. When dominated by some other state, the observance may take place only in the hearts of the people. What we have to say about liberty in this episode applies to all. It is not national, but personal. Here, then, is the classic story we're calling Wings of an Angel, right now on Unshackled.
4: Ow! I told you to hold back the branches.
3: I'm trying, Mark.
4: Try harder.
3: It's not easy to do on one foot.
4: Well, your one foot has to hop over this log, or we're not getting any further, so can you hop a little?
3: Hop? Hop, he says. There isn't much hop left. I'm played out.
4: So am I.
3: It'll be getting dark pretty soon. We ought to, make some sort of shelter.
4: Here we go with the otters again. And we ought to have supper. And a doctor, and...
3: What is it, Mark?
4: Smoke. I smell wood smoke.
3: Oh, a forest fire is all we need.
4: It's no forest fire. A campfire, possibly.
3: Campfire?
4: Or a cabin, maybe. We're close to people.
3: Is that good or bad?
4: Depends on who they are and how many. We better find out.
3: How?
4: You stay here and keep out of sight. I'll go ahead and take a look.
3: Mark.
4: Yeah?
3: You really smell smoke?
4: Yeah. You can't smell it?
3: I haven't yet. You're not fixing to run out on me, are you?
4: If I did, you'd die, wouldn't you?
3: Probably.
4: Pete. I know that crazy lifer was gonna shank me in the yard, but you stepped up, man. You saved my life.
3: Yeah, I guess so.
4: Okay, and I'm not run out on you. Now lie down and rest. I'll go ahead and see what I can see.
5: When the saints go marching in, when the saints go marching in, oh, I wanna be in that number. When the saints go... What's the matter, Warden? You want your supper, too? Somebody coming? Visitors, maybe? All right, boy. Let's take a look. Quiet, Warden. That's no way to welcome company.
4: Does that dog bite, mister?
5: Only when I tell him to. Sit and be quiet.

0: Good boy, that's better.
1: You the only one here?
0: Uh-huh, just me and the dog. What brings you here?
1: I got lost. We got lost.
0: Who's we?
1: Me and my buddy.
0: I don't see him.
1: He fell down a bank and broke his leg. I've pretty much been carrying him ever since.
0: So where is he now?
1: Up there, on that knoll.
0: Well, that's no place for a man with a busted leg.
1: I'll go get him.
0: We'll both go and get him.
1: I could use the help.
0: Yeah, I reckon so. Here, let me put this pot on the back burner of the stove to keep warm. There's an old shutter around back. We'll carry that with us and use it for a stretcher. When's the last time you ate?
1: 2 days.
0: As soon as we bring your partner in and get him laid out in the bunk, we'll get some supper into the both of you.
1: What about his leg? It looks bad.
0: First the supper, then we'll see about the leg. What's your name, son?
1: Mark.
0: I'm glad to know you, Mark. Most people just call me Doc.
1: So, you're a doctor?
0: No, but the place I used to live, I worked in a hospital. That's how folks got to calling me Doc.
1: And you don't know how to fix a broken leg?
0: Seen plenty of them, but never set one.
1: Too bad.
0: Come on, let's get your friend. What's his name?
1: Pete.
0: Okay, Mark. Let's go get Pete and we'll get him rested up.
2: You're a pretty good cook, Mr. Doc.
0: Had a lot of practice. Worked in a big kitchen once. Now, let's have a look at that leg.
2: It hurts more all the time.
0: Got a lot of swelling. I'm gonna have to cut away your pant leg.
2: Go ahead. The way I feel, maybe pretty soon I'll only be needing one pant leg anyway.
0: Don't borrow trouble. Sufficient unto the day is the evil thereof. You ever hear that before?
2: I don't think so.
0: Education's been neglected.
2: What education? I dropped out of school after 8th grade.
0: Oh, you still got time. I was 40 when I got my high school diploma.
2: 40? You must have looked kind of funny, going to school with a bunch of kids.
0: Oh, no problem. Did it all online.
1: Internet education. What did you do that for?
0: Had to. No way I could get out to go to school.
1: Get out?
0: My movements were a little restricted. Now, let's see that leg.
1: Looks a lot worse.
0: Not very pretty. See this bump?
2: Ah!
0: Hurt a lot?
2: It's the worst I ever felt.
0: Has to be set, and right now.
1: For that, we need a doctor.
0: No way we can get one, not soon enough.
1: You don't have a cell phone or anything?
0: Oh, I got a cell phone, but there's not a tower within 25 miles of here. That's why I like this place. Still, we don't have time to waste.
1: You make it sound like this is the end of the world.
0: It isn't, but you can see it from here.
1: I saw tire tracks outside. Where's your car?
0: No, I got one. It's a pickup.
1: That ought to make a pretty good ambulance.
0: Oh, sure, but the truck is at a garage in town getting a new crankshaft.
1: Well, how far is the town?
0: 35 miles, and a lot of it's just a couple of ruts through the woods.
1: If you took the truck to town, you had to have some way of getting back.
0: That's true. My friend at the garage drove me back, and when the truck's been fixed, he'll drive it back up here.
1: When's that?
0: Well, he had to order a new shaft, say a week.
1: A week?
0: Yeah. You see, the garage man's pretty busy. He's also the sheriff.
2: Oh, we have all the luck, Mark.
1: Yeah. Can you set that leg, mister?
0: I can try. Seen it done often enough. But Pete has to understand that it's gonna hurt plenty.
2: It already hurts plenty.
0: You just think it hurts now. Wait till I pull it in place.
1: Just like that? No anesthetic?
0: Like what?
1: Well, you got whiskey? If he was passed out, he'd never know the difference.
0: No whiskey. It ruined about 30 years of my life. Whiskey and I aren't on speaking terms.
2: Weed, maybe? Any kind of high.
1: Yeah. I don't suppose you'd have a joint or two? Any edibles?
0: What?
1: What a waste. You'd grow it out here and nobody'd ever know.
0: Grow what?
1: Acapulco gold, Maui Waui, cannabis.
0: You're talking about marijuana.
1: Yeah. He just needs a doobie, something to dull the pain. You got any?
0: No.
1: That figures. What now?
0: We do it the hard way.
2: I can take it. I hope.
0: So do I.
1: All right, go ahead. I'll hold him down.
0: Not so fast. First, I need help.
1: Help? Out here in the middle of nowhere?
0: Yeah, even here. Bow your head, Mark. Pete, you pray with me, too.
1: Pray? Doc, you sure you ain't been hitting the hash?
0: Boys, I pray even before I do things that aren't very important. Think I'd tackle something like this without asking help from the living God? Oh, God, our Father, you brought these young men to my door. They could have died out there, but you brought them to this place of safety. Has to be a reason, and I'm praising you for that reason, whatever it turns out to be. Lord, give me strong nerves, a clear mind, and faith. give Pete courage to bear the pain and give my hands the skill that they don't have. I'm trusting you for the outcome. In Jesus' name, amen.
2: Amen.
1: Amen.
0: Now, Mark, hold on to your friend.
1: Okay.
0: Pete, you're not in my hands now. You're in the hands of God.
2: I sure hope you're right. Go ahead.
0: Now.
1: Ready, Doc.
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3: 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Now, let's return to the classic story we're calling Wings of an Angel. Several days have passed, and the injured young man seems to be making satisfactory progress. Pete, Mark, and the old man, Doc, have established a reasonably solid friendship, enough so that Mark and Pete have begun telling the truth about themselves.
2: I guess you've probably figured it out for yourself that Mark and I aren't exactly campers or hikers.
1: Or bird watchers.
0: Well, I knew that 5 minutes after you got here.
2: You mean because we didn't have any camping equipment?
1: And weren't dressed like people on a vacation?
0: Well, I noticed those things, sure. But I'd have known anyway.
1: Known what? That we're not campers?
0: Maybe it's time we put our cards on the table.
2: What do you mean?
0: If I'm any judge of such things, and I am, you boys are on the lam from what some people like to call a correctional institution. My generation called it the big house. Your generation calls it the joint.
1: You're dealing pretty straight, mister.
0: Does that bother you?
1: How come you knew? We ain't got prison clothes.
0: No, but the first thing any smart guy'd do is steal some clothes and get out of the ones he had.
1: That's right. We found a house where nobody was home.
0: The law calls that B&E, breaking and entering.
1: Are you some kind of a cop?
0: No kind of cop.
2: Well, then tell us something. How did you know what we are?
0: You know the old saying, it takes one to know one?
2: Yeah, I've heard it, but...
1: You mean you're here hiding out from the law?
0: No.
1: It's a good thing you said that. I wouldn't have believed you anyway, on after that prayer business.
2: Don't kid about that, Mark. He did set my leg, and as near as I can tell, he did a pretty good job.
0: God did a good job. You know what his word says about that?
1: What are you, Doc, a walking Bible?
2: Lay off him, Mark. What does it say, Doc?
0: Now unto him that is able to do exceeding abundantly above all that we ask or think, according to the power that worketh in us, unto him be glory in the church by Christ Jesus throughout all ages, world without end.
1: Okay, so you're not a cop, you're a preacher.
0: No, Mark, I'm not a preacher. I come out here to live every summer because I'm trying to write a book.
2: So that's why you have the old manual typewriter. I wondered.
1: I haven't seen you writing anything.
0: Not with you here. Why should I write a book for a lot of people without faces when I have the real thing right here, you guys?
1: I don't get it.
0: The book I'm trying to write is for people in prison.
1: You think they'll pay any attention to an old Bible guy like you? They take it from anyone, it'll have to be someone who's done time, an ex-offender.
0: Like me.
2: You, Doc? I don't believe it.
0: Didn't you hear me say it takes one to know one?
1: You putting us on?
0: Oh, it's the truth. I did 30 years. Hard time, most of it.
2: 30?
0: Now you're thinking the big question and you're afraid to ask, so I'll tell you. Murder, one.
1: Doc, you surprise me. I've been figuring, Doc.
0: Whitlin will do that to you.
1: That garage guy is supposed to bring your truck back maybe as soon as tomorrow.
0: That's right. Been wondering when you'd bring that up.
1: And the garage guy is also the sheriff.
0: Correct.
1: And he's got my

0: and Pete's blasting all over the internet.
1: He's more of a out-and-about man, not so much a behind-the-desk guy.
0: Uh-huh. So when he gets here, we gotta be out of sight.
1: I knew that's the way your mind would work, Mark.
0: But you'll tell him we're hiding out around the place, right?
1: If that's the way things are, yes.
0: So he better not find you here. At least, not alive.
2: Mark, what are you doing? Doc's been our friend.
0: A con on the run hadn't got any friends. We're free now, Pete, and we're gonna stay that way.
1: Free? Mark, do you really think you're free?
0: I don't see any concrete walls, any steel bars.
1: Don't you? Listen to me. You can kill me, that's easy. You can wait and jump the sheriff when he comes here. He'll be all alone, so that's pretty easy, too. You can kill him and take the truck and be 500 miles away before people start looking for him.
0: Doc, you think like a criminal.
1: Maybe, but your thinking stops right there. You say I'm gonna be free, and that's where you're wrong.
0: You think we'll be caught?
1: Sure, sooner or later. But suppose they never catch you. What then?
0: Then we made it.
1: Have you?
0: What's that supposed to mean?
1: Every day of your life.

0: and wondering when they'll be found out.
1: He's right, Mark.
2: Sure he's right. But is it better in the joint with time added on for an escape?
0: That's a decision you have to make for yourself, Mark. I'm just showing you both sides of it. But that isn't the really important part.
2: Oh, that's not the important part. Then what is?
0: Sin, Mark. Plain old sin.
2: Oh, come on now. Don't give me that sin nonsense.
0: Wouldn't you like to be forgiven?
2: Who cares?
0: Wouldn't you like to have a clean slate?
2: Too late for that.
0: Wouldn't you like to have a new beginning in a new life?
2: Hey, okay, sure. The governor's gonna hand out a couple of pardons to Pete and me. Bless you, boys. Go and sin no more.
0: Where'd you pick up that expression?
2: I don't know. It's just something you hear people say.
0: The one who said it first was Jesus. The authorities were holding a woman who'd been caught in the act of violation of the law. The proper punishment was death by stoning. The authorities asked Jesus what he thought should be done. What they were really trying to do was trap him into suggesting that the law be ignored.
2: They figured he'd go for a little plea bargaining?
0: Maybe, but his answer was beautiful. Hand me that Bible. He looked at the officials and said, "He that is without sin among you, let him first cast a stone at her."
1: And did they?
0: Did they throw stones?
1: Yeah.
0: No, the Bible says, well, here, you read it, right there.
1: Okay. "And they which heard it, being convicted by their own conscience, went out one by one, beginning at the eldest, even unto the last."
2: Well, that proves what all the guys in the joint say. The only difference between people on the outside and the ones in prison is that the ones on the outside have

0: and sin no more.
1: So that's where it comes from.
2: Like Mark says, though, the governor isn't going to say that to us.
1: Neither is a judge.
0: That's right. It's true. Even though every person has probably broken the law in some way, and every person ever born was a sinner, that means that every human being is separated from God by sin and is condemned for it.
2: You talking about going to hell, Doc?
0: Right. That's why I say you can't be free even if the police never lay hands on you again. One day you'll die after a life of fear and running, and the next stop is hell.
1: You said everybody, Doc. That includes you.
0: It did include me. But when I saw that I was already a dead man just waiting for the coroner to make it official, I knew I needed the Savior. And when I stopped trusting myself and trusted in Jesus, I was given God's forgiveness.
1: You're saying you copped a plea and God forgave you just like that. Pretty easy, isn't it?
0: No. Pretty hard and high-priced.
1: It didn't cost you nothing.
0: No, but look what it cost God. He gave his only begotten Son. Then the Son was executed on the cross. And remember, he wasn't guilty of anything.
1: A bum rap.
0: As bad as they get. But Jesus was willing. He said, I lay down my life for the sheep, us. And he said, I lay it down of myself, voluntarily.
2: Kind of like what you did, Mark.
1: What do you mean?
2: You could have run away from me in the woods. But Doc, he stayed with me.

0: Governments can't do everything.
1: Oh, you're right. Freest nations on earth aren't really free. And the ones like this country that are comparatively free are few and far between. Almost every nation on earth calls itself a republic or says it is democratic. But most nations are dictatorships that hold the people down by force or fear or lies.
0: Why are you telling me about this?
1: Because the reason is that every institution created by the human race is imperfect. What else could it be? You can't expect sin-ridden people to create something that's really good. If there are more criminals outside of prison than there are inside, it's because mankind is corrupt and there's nothing you can do to change them.
0: Yeah, so what's the point? It's all hopeless.
1: No, we have to start with ourselves. For example, the way to end lying in the world is to change one liar. Actually, to ask the Lord Jesus Christ to change that liar.
0: And then?
1: He will. If any man be in Christ, he is a new creature.
0: Like a broken record, you keep coming back to Christ.
1: And you want to keep coming back to the sheriff.
0: Yeah.
1: Put first things first, Mark.
0: What do you mean?
1: Admit to God that you're a sinner and really want to be changed. Trust in Jesus Christ for forgiveness and the change you need. Trust him to give your whole life a new direction.
0: Even in the joint?
1: Even there. You heard me say I did 30 years. You also heard me say I wasted 30 years. But they weren't all the same years.
2: I don't follow.
1: I wasted my time until I was 30, including 10 years in prison, because I was trying to be God in my own life. And after I'd been in for 10 years, I trusted Christ, and he gave me a new life.
0: But you were still in prison.
1: Yes, that's right. But he gave me patience and peace of mind even there. I can say that my last 20 years in the place, I was happy. And then, when I'd learned to trust him in everything, he put it into the minds of the parole board to let me out.
0: Wasn't it about time?
1: No. Because when I went in, the judge said he was making sure I'd never come out.
0: Then how did it happen?
1: With God, all things are possible.
3: The next day was clear, beautiful, and tense. The arrival of the sheriff with the pickup truck was expected by noon.
1: Well, boys, you made your decision?
0: Not yet.
2: But we don't want to hurt you, Doc.
0: We don't, even if we have to.
1: Then I'm going to pray.
0: You really think God will save you?
1: That isn't what I'm going to pray about. I want him to save you.
3: For almost an hour, there was silence. Doc sat with his bowed head, praying silently. The two fugitives moved nervously around the cabin. Warden, the dog, watched them and knew something was wrong. Then, quietly, Doc raised his head. After a moment, he spoke.
1: You run out of time, fellas. I can hear the truck coming.
0: Then there's just time to...
2: Mark, no.
0: Easy, Pete. I was saying, there's just time to have Doc show us how we talk to God. And tell God that, well, we'd like to trust in Christ.
1: You mean it?
0: We have to, Doc. If he'll do for us what he's done for you, we'd be crazy not to. We want to be really free, like you are.
1: Praise the Lord. With God, all things are possible.
3: That's our story for the Day of Independence. Jesus said, "If the Son therefore shall make you free, ye shall be free indeed." 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

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And then there's our daily devotionals. 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Original music, Don Badorf. 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Script, Jack O'Dell and Tim Gregory. 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So, until next time, unless our Lord returns before then, I'm Timothy Gregory reminding you that the doors to Pacific Garden Mission are open night and day. 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

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Hi, I'm Joni Erickson Tada, and

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3: With SRN News, I'm Jason Walker. One of President Trump's key projects, left for dead by the Biden administration, lives again along the southern border.
4: It's a rapidly expanding smart wall on the Mexico border, combining tall steel fencing with advanced technology like sensors and cameras, helping secure the border against illegal drugs and illegal aliens. Customs and Border Protection says the technology helps to free up agents for other duties. Contracts for hundreds of miles of wall have been signed to date. The wall has been a top priority for President Trump, with $46 billion allocated for its completion. Rich Thomason reporting.
3: With the nation's 250th birthday right around the corner now, officials are looking ahead to the crowds expected in the nation's capital.
5: As America prepares to celebrate its 250th birthday, the White House is emphasizing safety in the nation's capital. Secretary of War Pete Hegseth spoke at Meridian Hill.
6: But this is your capital, and you believe in this 250th year that it should be safe and it should be secure for every single citizen that lives here and every single citizen that comes to visit in this 250th year.
5: Visitors from across the country and around the world are expected in Washington, D.C. for the celebration. Willie Nelson, The White House.
3: Ukrainian officials say Russia's massive missile and drone attack on a huge neighborhood in Kyiv, now claiming the lives of at least 21 civilians. Dozens more have been wounded, many people still trapped in the rubble. Strange story out of Thailand. Authorities there say an 11-year-old boy has driven a pickup into a group of monks on a pilgrimage walk, killing 9 of them. 13 others have been hospitalized, some of them in critical condition. That boy was arrested. Cause of the incident is under investigation. SRN News.
7: The story is told of a very successful man who invented a lot of everyday items and retired incredibly wealthy at the age of 41. He says that every time one of his inventions hit it big, he'd get letters from people saying that they had thought of the very same gadget a year or so before. The difference? The successful inventor not only thought of the item,

0: item, but actually did the work to bring it to market. Often we'll think of sharing Christ with our coworkers, but we just don't take the time. Sometimes we'll want to help the poor, but we just don't get around to it. Or we have great intentions of volunteering at church, but don't take the next step of actually signing up. As James 1, verse 22 says, be doers of the word, not hearers only.
1: Please don't just think about being a financial partner with us. Take the next step and do it. Thanks for what you're going to do to help Life Talk Radio.
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3: California evangelical pastor Sam Rodriguez leads the National Hispanic Christian Leadership Conference, an organization representing 42,000 churches nationwide. 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
4: On this 250th anniversary of our nation's founding, we gather to prayerfully declare the following. America is not done with God, and God is not done with America. So today we come together to rededicate America to you. With reverence and humility, we ask that justice flow in this land. Let justice roll like a stream as America defends the vulnerable, confronts injustice with courage, and ensures that fairness is applied to all.
3: That is Pastor Sam Rodriguez, and this is SRN News.

0: Payrolls for June increased by a seasonally adjusted 57,000 for the month, slower than the downwardly revised 129,000 added in May and worse than the 115,000 Dow Jones consensus forecast. The unemployment rate, however, dropped to 4.2% and slightly ahead of the 4.1% where it was a year ago. The move lower was largely due to a slump in the labor force participation rate, which dropped 0.3 percentage points to 61.5, the lowest since March of 2021. Bernie Bennett in Washington.
1: Former Olympian indicted on a felony charge for the alleged vandalism of the Lincoln Memorial Reflecting Pool. David Hearn's a former canoe racer who was indicted on a single count of property destruction. Extreme heat sweeping a good chunk of the nation, driving up energy demands for data centers. Experts say it's adding to the strain of power grids. More details, srnnews.com.
2: Some practical direction for you today from the book of Proverbs. All wisdom comes from the Lord, and so do common sense and understanding. God gives helpful advice to everyone who obeys him and protects all of those who live as they should. Proverbs 2, verses 6 and 7.

never look back. My friend told me as we were sort of retrospecting on our past. The good old days, whatever they were. He said, I never look back, only ahead. Well, with those rather impressive words, I welcome you to the program Night Sounds. I'm Bill Pierce. In fact, I was going to subtitle our time together, Don't Look Back. But since it has to do basically with our heritage as a nation, I decided on an unoriginal title for me. I borrowed it, and you've heard it time and time again. One Nation Under God. It's part of our Pledge of Allegiance, isn't it? Tonight we're going to look back because I believe as Americans, as Christians, we should look back. If not for any other reason than to realize the foundations, the solidity of our heritage.

when Americans do look back to their beginnings, they usually point to that little band of sea-weary pioneers who landed in the year 1620 at Plymouth Rock. And of the more than 100 pilgrims aboard the Mayflower, the majority were devout Christians. They were separatists bent on shaking the Church of England and building a new life in an unknown wilderness, where they could worship the Lord in a way they believed the scriptures taught. And as you know from history, halfway across the Atlantic, the Mayflower and her crew faced near disaster

and a terrific storm that caused one of the main beams to bow and crack, and although the passengers and crew wanted to turn back, the master of the ship, Christopher Jones, assured all that the vessel was strong and firm underwater, and he ordered the beam to be secured. It was hoisted into place by a great iron screw that, fortunately, the pilgrims brought out of Holland. And as they raised the beam, they committed themselves to the will of God and resolved to proceed. So the battered ship finally came within sight of Cape Cod on November 19, 1620. And they scanned the shoreline just to the west of them and described it as a goodly land wooded to the brink of the sea, which was true of Cape Cod at the time. But they hadn't any patent to sanction their going ashore at Cape Cod because their chapter had been issued for the Virginia colony, still to the south. But their compact was a nation under God. And that's what we want to look at tonight as we proceed with Night Sound.

Music tonight by the Century Men. O God, our help in ages past. It's almost imperative that we do look back. Somebody asked me the other day as we were conversing about the State of the Union and the direction of our country, where is our beloved nation going? One more eloquent spokesman of the gospel said, the baby busters generation, the young children, this particular generation, I'm afraid, is already shot. Because of a breakdown of the family, the atheistic continuous push to remove God from our coinage, our founding keystones, our towns and cities, our schools, continually pushing us to forsake our moorings, with really no other option, with any foundation, keeps us alert to the fact that we've got to review now and then our history. Daniel Webster said, our ancestors established their system of government on morality and religious sentiment. Moral habits, they believed, cannot safely be trusted on any other foundation than godly principle, nor any government be secure which is not supported by moral habits. So the Puritans established education in the New England colonies. They gave us a thoroughgoing respect for learning, our first books, our first college, the habit of representing government. And the divine hand of God seemed to be molding Americans. Tonight, as we look at the direction of our nation, our youth today, we shake our head, we may ask, what can I do? What can we do? On what are we pinning our hopes? I believe tonight that the United States of America is a Christian nation. It may not seem so as we look around. America is not a Satan-worshipping nation, not a backslidden Jewish nation, not a Mormon nation, nor a Muslim nation, nor a Buddhist nation, nor a Catholic nation, nor any other kind. But as we look at our moorings and our roots, it's a born-again Christian nation. And according to the Supreme Court of our land, it's impossible that it should be otherwise. And in this sense, to this extent, our civilization and our institutions are Christian. This is historically true. Tonight, as we look to our God to rescue us, we have but to visit Washington, D.C., just to take time to look at the Supreme Court building, above the head of the Chief Justice of the Supreme Court, are the Ten Commandments, with a great American eagle protecting them. On the east front is the marble sculpture of Moses, prominently represented as the one to whom God dictated the great, never-changing law of God. And the crier who opens each session closes with the words, God save the United States and the Honorable Court. Well, we wonder sometimes whether our justice system isn't permeated with all kinds of greed and bribery and who knows what all. Is it honorable? According to Psalm 33, verse 12, God will save and preserve any nation whose God is the Lord. And of course, the point of question now is God the Lord? This is a time when we should not give up
and shake our heads in despair and say, it won't work, we're too far gone. Not too long ago, I had the opportunity to be in Washington, D.C. for a couple of days. And as I usually do when I'm out on the road, if I'm there any length of time, I try to get out and jog or run around the area. Well, this was the first opportunity that I ever had to begin to run around some of the shrines of our nation. So I began at a big hotel where I was staying, and before I knew it, I was running past the front of the White House. It was sort of scary and a little bit difficult to circumvent the traffic and sort of weave my way through it over to the other side of the great highway there. But I did so, and seeing that marvelous edifice of the Washington Monument, I began to run toward that. So I ran up that hill and all around that grand edifice. And then looking to my right as I came around the front, I saw that marvelous mall, almost a mile of it, with a lagoon in the middle, trees on either side, and at the far end, the impressive Lincoln Memorial. So I said, here goes. And down the front of the monument, across the streets, down the side of the lagoon, and finally up the stairs to the Lincoln Memorial. Well, thinking of some of these monuments, the Washington Monument, for instance, engraved on the metal cap on top are the words, "Praise be to God." Lining the walls of the stairwell are such biblical phrases as, "Search the Scriptures," John 5:39, "Holiness unto the Lord," Zechariah 14:20, "Train up a child in the way he should go, and when he is old, he will not depart from it," Proverbs 22:6. Then if you have time to go over to the Library of Congress, you'll see there numerous quotations from Scripture which are found within the walls of the Library of Congress. One in particular reminds each American of his responsibility to his Maker. And the words from Micah chapter 6, verse 8, "What doth the Lord require of thee but to do justly and to love mercy and walk humbly with thy God?" And another quote in the Lawmaker's Library preserves the psalmist's acknowledgement that all nature reflects the order and beauty of the Creator. Those marvelous words from Psalm 19, verse 1, "The heavens declare the glory of God, and the firmament showeth his handiwork." And still another reference in the Library of Congress from John chapter 1, verse 5 in the Gospel, these words, "The light shineth in darkness, and the darkness comprehended it not." You can begin to see, and we'll get to some of the others, how our national edifices and monuments and beginnings were saturated by the Word of God. And I believe tonight that the effectual, fervent prayer of a righteous person avails much that has not been amended from a Scripture. God will hear our prayers. He will cleanse us from our iniquities as we confess them to Him. And I believe there's still hope for our nation, even though the prophetic scholars say there's no reference to the United States of America in Scripture as far as the last days are concerned. Nonetheless, we are responsible for this moment. Let us not give up, even though we may see things in our government, in our justice system,
in the general populace the direction. Legal authorities and organizations who are trying to squelch any sense of Americanism, atheistic organizations that are trying to totally delete God from our coinage, and if they could, erase them from the marble walls of the national monuments. Let us pray for the victory of God against the enemy of the soul, because Jesus Christ is still the cornerstone. Here's Tom Netherton to sing about it.

how dreadful it would be, right before our eyes, to see our nation fall like a man that dies. Not from natural cause, without or within, but from time's beginning, the result of sin. Not from ignorance, since the days of its youth, but for its rejection of God's revealed truth. And not from the fact that it has never heard, but that it doesn't heed His holy word. The Lord is calling. He is calling today in a most direct and urgent way. But who shall hear His voice and answer His call? Before time's final curtain, starlike should fall. Who shall heed His warnings? Who shall heed His cries? Who shall differentiate between truth and lies? Before He, the Lord Jesus, shall return someday. And lies, like broken records, shall be thrown away. Pray God that our nation, from New York to LA, shall take a good look at what the Scriptures say. Pray God it shall see the error of its ways, even in the turmoil of these latter days. Pray God it shall see before it's too late that by a single choice it shall seal its fate. And pray God it shall listen to its inner voice that shall direct it to make the proper choice. In Jesus' name.

America the Beautiful, as sung and played by the Thurlow Spur Group. Tonight's program, One Nation Under God. The poem I read a moment ago was by Beatrice Sykes, a Night Sounds listener. And I was reflecting a few minutes back of some of our national edifices and monuments that are saturated with the Word of God, embedded in granite and stone and marble and bronze. I mentioned the Lincoln Memorial. On the walls of this great edifice are inscribed President Lincoln's words that this nation under God shall have a new birth of freedom, and that government of the people, by the people, and for the people shall not perish from the earth. I stood and read some of these words there in my running togs. At the opposite end, on the north wall, Lincoln's second inaugural address alludes to God, the Bible, providence, the almighty and divine attributes. And it continues, quote, as was said 3,000 years ago, so it still must be said, the judgments of the Lord are true and righteous altogether. Psalm 19, verse 9. One nation under God.

the strong sounds of the music of Mozart, surrounding one of the great hymns with which we close tonight. Guide me, O thou great Jehovah. We're about 25 seconds into this piece, but in 50 seconds from the beginning, we'll begin to hear this majestic hymn played once again.

and with the majestic music of Wolfgang Amadeus Mozart, surrounding the hymn, Guide Me, O Thou Great Jehovah, Pilgrim Through This Barren Land. I am weak, but Thou art mighty. Guide me with Thy powerful hand. May this be our prayer tonight and in the days ahead. In the name of our God. Thank you so much for sharing these moments tonight. I think they're necessary to just detonate us again. I'm glad and proud to be an ambassador of Christ and an American.

and God bless America, and good night. As we appeal to you to sustain Night Sounds financially, we never doubt the many ways the Lord matches your gift to this ministry. 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The address is Night Sounds, Wheaton, Illinois, 60189.

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0: Every year, people look forward to gathering on July 4th to enjoy the spectacle of fireworks under a night sky. But why do we celebrate Independence Day? We should certainly be thankful for freedoms enjoyed in America. Jesus gave us a different freedom. 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May we remember how much it cost our Savior to secure this precious freedom. From all of us at Haven today, happy Independence Day. I'm Charles Morris. We're all about Jesus.
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2: With SRN News, I'm Jason Walker. Trump administration proposing a new rule to keep hospitals from charging markups on discounted drugs for Medicare patients. White House says it could save consumers more than $1.1 billion next year. Russian attacks in Ukraine causing huge damage in the capital city.
3: Russia has launched a large-scale attack on Kyiv that has killed many and wounded dozens more. Loud explosions shook the city throughout the night as the attack with ballistic and cruise missiles and drones struck residential neighborhoods, collapsed apartment buildings, and set homes on fire. Rescue crews are still at the scene, searching for survivors under the rubble. We believe that at least 10 people are still missing.
2: That is correspondent Samia Kulab, who says the attack in that neighborhood has killed now at least 21 civilians and wounding dozens more. An explosion in a cafe in Damascus, leaving 9 people dead, dozens injured. Jennifer King.
4: The cafe in downtown Damascus is located near the Palace of Justice. Jalal Al-Janani owns a restaurant next door. We found victims and bodies laying on the ground, he says. We carried the victims to the cars until the police arrived. Damascus Governor Maher Marwan Idlibi said the device appeared primitive and vowed that the perpetrators would be held to account. Syria's new leaders have cracked down on Islamic State militants but continue to contend with security concerns and a military incursion by Israel since the overthrow of the Assad regime in December of 2024. I'm Jennifer King.
2: More than a week after the dual earthquakes in Venezuela, survivors are still being found. At the same time, officials do place the death count now, 2,295, and it's growing. This is SRN News.
5: 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Have a great day.
2: Christians, the most persecuted religious group on earth.
6: According to a sweeping global study by the Pew Research Center, harassment of Christians by governments and their neighbors took place in 165 countries in 2023, the last year for which all the data is in. Muslims were persecuted in 143 nations, Jews in 98. However, Pew points out that while Christians and Muslims make up big segments of the world population, Jews represent only 1% and yet are subject to increasing levels of persecution. Michael Harrington reporting.
2: This marks the 500th anniversary of the printing of the first copy of the New Testament in English, translated from original Greek. William Tyndale's historic translation was snapped up by the British public and helped spark the English Reformation. Religious authorities of the day actually condemned the translation initially. This is SRN News. Well, July 4th, we'll see the launch of the Trump accounts benefiting children born during President Trump's second term. Here's Rich Thomason.
7: Parents can open accounts for these youngsters, receiving $1,000 from the government and potentially more from billionaires who have pledged money. The funds are managed by private firms and are invested in the stock market. Children can access the money at age 18 for specific purposes like education or home buying. Affluent families that can afford to put their own money in the accounts will realize the greatest benefits. Rich Thomason, Washington.
2: Skyscraper scaling daredevil telling police he and his girlfriend climbed the Empire State Building's antenna and unfurled a banner about love because he wanted to, quote, do something special for their engagement. The couple was arraigned later on felony reckless endangerment. More details, srnnews.com.
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10: I wonder if Jews ever had a person stir up as much interest as Jesus did. I mean, they may have had a lot of little Messiah types pop up in their history, but did anybody ever have as big a following as Jesus?
11: Do you have any idea what percentage of Judaism followed Jesus during his life? Hi, I'm Keith Kelly, and I want you to know that if you can nail that down for me, I'll nominate you for the Between the Lines Prize for Bible Clarification. I'm quite sure that Pastor Don Pate will personally award it to you as well. We really don't know, do we? But even though we are at a loss to know details like that, we can be assured that there is much about the whole concept of the Messiah that we can learn, and I'm so glad that Pastor Don is sharing this with us here on Between the Lines. Let's join him now to find out about the most successful Messiah character Israel has ever known. Once they determined that, for them, it could not be Jesus of Nazareth.
12: Have you ever heard of a man named Shabbatai Shvi? Now, if you haven't, don't feel real bad, because I think most Christians haven't. Now, if you've been with us on Between the Lines in this series, you actually did hear this name one time. I gave it in the last presentation, but I just went by it very quickly. Shabbatai Shvi. By the way, if you miss any of the series, you may say, you know, this is something I want to get better at this, or, you know, my pastor could use this material, or you know, my son, he's studying the Bible now, and he could really use this, you know, whatever. We'd certainly like to make available to you the whole series, and we'd be happy to get it to you. If you'd get a hold of us, and we'll give you the address at the end of our broadcast. I'll say it real quick here. Post Office Box 5400, Peoria, Arizona 85385. But you listen again at the end of the broadcast, and we'll give it to you again. For a suggested donation of $10 or more, we'll be happy to get this whole series out to you, even the weekend edition story, get it all out to you so that you can go over it and over it again, or give it away as a gift to a friend who could invest themselves into this. We'd be happy to do it. And then when you hear name like Shabbatai Shvi, you can slow down and you know, consider it again. You might say, well, you know, I'm a Christian. I don't care about Shabbatai Shvi. Do I? Well, I think you should. I actually think you should. Between the Lines, if you know anything about this ministry, we're really, really dedicated to doing our very, very best to be non-confrontational, non-controversial. The only thing that we try to stand against here is muddy Bible understanding. I mean, that's it. That's the only thing we try to take a stand against is muddy Bible understanding. Clarifying good Bible, healthy Bible understanding is a passion with us. I just won't argue with anybody. I won't do it. I won't get into a debate with people who write us or go to our website, btlministries.org. You know, sometimes somebody will write a question in the great question section. Sometimes it's confrontational, and I just won't argue with anybody. It's not what we're dedicated to doing. We do all we can to avoid controversy and present Bible insights that you probably aren't going to hear anywhere else. And that's our ministry. That's our mission. And we try to do it in the most positive manner possible. But there's one area where, you know, we kind of come to a separation. And that is simply that BTL stands on a foundation that Jesus is Lord. I mean, I won't compromise on that one. I won't back down on that one. Jesus Christ is Lord. And that he, to me, and on that one, Jesus Christ is Lord. And that he, to me, And to all the people who volunteer,

0: volunteer and work with and for Between the Lines. He is the fulfillment of messianic expectation, that Jesus is the real thing from all the shadows of prophecy pointing toward him. It's Jesus. Well, I really, you know, I'm not going to apologize on that one. I won't back down just to make somebody comfortable, somebody who might not be a Christian. Can't do it. I'm sorry. Just can't do it. That's what BTL stands for. Between the Lines, I mean, we have that foundation. Even though I share an awful lot of insight into the scripture from a foundation of Jewish studies, I'm not going to back down on the fact that I am a Christian, that I believe Jesus is the fulfillment. And I can't back off on that just to make my Jewish friends, you know, feel more comfortable around me. That was true when I was in my graduate program in Berkeley. I was the only Gentile in my school. The vast majority of students that I took classes with and the vast majority of my professors were all Jewish. But I couldn't compromise Jesus just to make them more comfortable, and I never did. And you know, very few of them ever even got close to asking me to do that. In fact, the truth is I can't think of one Jew that did. Now I can think of some Christians from other, you know, Christian bodies who sort of, you know, nudged me about trying to get me to compromise in other areas. But when it came to Jews asking me not to be a Christian or not, or somehow to hide or mask my Christianity, that didn't happen. But we won't do it. And that's what this series is all about. This series is all about who is the real Messiah. When you roll into the Christmas season and you consider a baby being born in Bethlehem, I mean, is it really, really this little baby, is that the fulfillment of God's promise? Or is it possible that Jesus is just another one of these failed messiahs like Sabbatai Shvi? Let me tell you something about this man. It's the kind of thing that I think Paul talked about in 2 Thessalonians chapter 2, strong delusions, strong lies. Many, many, many Jews, you know, they fell under the sway of this man, Sabbatai Shvi, accepting him to be the Messiah. Now, Gershom Scholem, now deceased, was one of the great writers of Judaism, scholars and writers of Judaism in the 20th century. He wrote a huge volume. And let me give you sort of the Reader's Digest condensed version here about this man's life, okay? The man was born in Smyrna in 1626. On the 9th of Av. Now, that is a very interesting date because that is, within Judaism, sort of a traditional date for powerful and painful things, and therefore an appropriate date for the birth of Messiah, an expected date for the birth of Messiah, the 9th of Av. He immersed himself in Jewish mysticism, Kabbalah, and he also, in his day, in his era, lived to see the massacre of many Jews around him, and that's certainly shaped some of his thinking, the Sabbatai Shvi. Somehow, somewhere along the line, he became convinced he was Messiah. He married twice, and both times immediately divorced. Maybe it's not appropriate for a Messiah to be married, you know, whatever. In 1662, he married Sarah in Cairo, a child of the Polish massacres, the pogroms, and he looked at her and said, "You are to be Messiah's wife." He sensed that somehow that it's like an angel said that to him. He married her. He was a very charismatic, dynamic, handsome, charming young man, and then divorced her very quickly. In 1665, his fame was spreading all throughout the Ottoman Empire, throughout the realm. I mean, people were coming from Poland, Dutch Jews. I mean, there were people who were liquidating their possessions. They were waiting for his command to march to Palestine to reinstitute a nation in Israel of Zionism. A year later, 1666, there were many Jews who were looking for something big. 1666, think about it. I mean, that's a mystical kind of number, isn't it? And Jews in that age were very big into something called gematria. That's a sort of a numerology. It's a pseudoscience about numbers and the power of numbers and the meaning of numbers, etc. And so 1666, a new age was about to dawn, just sort of like a Y2K thing, you know? In February 6, 1666, Sabbatai Shvi set sail for Constantinople because he was determined he was going to depose the Sultan. Now, remember, the Sultan's in charge of the whole Ottoman Empire, you know? He's going to go and dump him. because he's the Messiah. Well, needless to say, the Turks, the Ottoman Turks, the Arabs, they weren't going to sit and take that, you know, just as though it was no threat. And so his ship was intercepted. And guess what? We find our friend Savatashvili, the Messiah, sitting in chains in Gallipoli. He still, even though he was there until September the 16th, he held court. I mean, people came and listened to him and listened to his teachings. And even in chains, he was claiming, I'm Messiah. Everything's all right. It's all under control. Everything's going to be fine. At that point, on September 16, by the Islamic leadership of the Ottoman Empire, they gave him his opportunity. They gave him his choice. They said, look, either you convert to Islam or you die. Now, this may surprise you. He converted. He became an adherent of the Islamic faith. And you're sitting there saying, whoa, you know, this takes my breath away. I mean, the guy claims to be the Messiah of the Jews, and he's becoming a follower of Muhammad? What's up with this? Now, his followers and he himself actually justified it, saying, well, it had to be, because this is heaven's way of uniting the world under this Messiah, that he had to descend down into the impure realm to redeem the scattered sparks of the divine light that were trapped there. The fact is, he actually got a major stipend. He got bribed pretty well to convert to Islam, and it didn't hurt at all. Savatashvili portrayed that denigration as though it was necessary, because that then, you know, I understand it. If he was in chains, that kind of makes him a suffering servant, doesn't it? It makes him a Messiah who has been wounded, and that fulfills some prophecy, doesn't it? Some people actually bought it. I mean, they believed it. They listened and they said, oh, that's great. We believe it. Well, you know, of course, that he eventually came to his end and died. What may surprise you is, from the 17th century all the way for another 200 years after that, there were still many Jews throughout Eastern Europe that were looking for Sabbatai-Shvi's resurrection. They believed that he was the Messiah. How very sad. I mean, sincere people were deluded. They sold property, they sold homes, they believed in Sabbatai-Shvi as though he was the Messiah foretold of the prophets. And as a result, they lost all. I challenge you to read like 1 Corinthians chapter 2 and 2 Thessalonians chapter 2 and 3. Or read those passages in several translations. And then consider your own life. Consider that you and I, you know, just because I think I believe what I believe, that may not be enough to guarantee that I'm not being deceived. And it also will trigger you to pray for your Jewish friends again. Your Jewish friends, they need to come to an understanding of the wonderful fulfillment of the prophecies in this baby born in Bethlehem, Jesus the Christ, the one of Nazareth, that he is all that they had been looking for and hoping for. And also, it'll give you an opportunity to reconsider, do you have an accurate picture of your own Messiah? Do you really? Let's pray. Oh, Holy Father, again, we approach you asking for good clarity, for wonderful eyesight with regard to truth, that we might be anchored on a foundation that is solid, the rock Jesus Christ. This is our prayer in Christ's name. Amen. Hello there, good friend. We've created a new website for you, and it's yours. We love to have you visit us there and take any of these resources. You use them. Our gift. It's given to you, G-I-V-E-N, the number 2, U-Y-O-U.com. Thank you so much for enjoying Between the Lines, and blessings on you.
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1: 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Find out next on today's Creation Moment. And now, here's our Creation Moment's host, Ian Taylor.
2: Modern criticism of the Bible began in the late 1700s and has continued to this day. The usual claim, often from biblical scholars, has been that the Bible is nothing more than error-filled human writings. Before serious excavation work had begun in the mid-1800s, scholars felt free to consider lack of evidence as proof that people, cities, and even whole nations mentioned in the Bible never existed. It didn't seem to matter to them that they had never even bothered to look for the evidence. Soon, biblical archaeology started finding the evidences, and with each discovery, the critics' pronouncements about errors in the Bible began to crumble. One example is the biblical record of Joshua's leadership of Israel in occupying the Promised Land. Joshua chapter 10 reports how Joshua defeated Hazor, burning the city to the ground. All this has been dismissed by the doubters, but then archaeologists found the ruins of Hazor. The ruins clearly showed destruction by an intense fire. The fire had been so hot that adobe had been baked lobster red. Stones had been changed by the heat of the fire, and the ashes of the city were 5 feet deep. Every claim that there is error in the Bible has been based upon lack of knowledge. Let's face it, no matter what the subject, including history, God has more knowledge than we do.
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6: Chris, I don't think evolution occurs at all. God created each basic category of life. They may have varied, but this is not evolution. For evolution, you have to have new genes, new traits, new body parts, not just variety of the old. Sometimes evolutionists claim that evolution reverses itself and goes backwards. For instance, some are now claiming that the chimps, which are basically tree dwellers, descended from a missing link which walked upright, therefore backwards evolution. Chris, I think this is just as wrong as evolution in general is wrong. The evidence supports the biblical truth that man and apes are separate. There's variety among both, but they did not have a common ancestor. And that's just what we read when we go back to Genesis.
5: 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For more on creation, visit our website at www.icr.org.
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Tomorrow is Independence Day. Hi, I'm Chuck Bentley with the Crown Money Minute. The freedom that believers share was bought with the precious blood of Christ. If we treasure that freedom, we steward it wisely. Galatians 5:13 says we're called to be free, not to use that freedom to indulge the flesh, but to serve one another humbly in love. Freedom involves choosing what's right, just, and God-honoring. We steward freedom by pursuing obedience, the conscious decision to follow the principles God's given us for our own good. We steward freedom through self-control. 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

Throughout history, ordinary men have reached beyond self to accomplish extraordinary deeds that made a difference in the lives of people, in the progress of nations, and in the world. When ordinary men trust God to lead, the result is power to overcome all obstacles and to complete tasks far beyond their abilities. Men like Moses, who led the Israelites from Egypt, Joshua, whose obedience to God toppled the walls of Jericho, Gideon, who led 300 elite men of valor against an army of thousands, and in more recent times, brave men and women trusted God and overcame extreme adversity to bring their three small ships to safety in a new land, America. America, a nation founded on godly principles, designed and built for those who pray and dream and dare to fight for those dreams. Now their dreams are our realities, their sacrifices are our freedoms, and their accomplishment is our nation, one nation under God. Let us renew that commitment to being a nation under God's authority, lifting Him up as our standard and reaffirming our position as a godly nation. Lift high the

0: Every 65 seconds, someone in the United States develops Alzheimer's disease. Many don't even know it.
1: I was lucky. We caught this at the very earliest stages. Pieces of my past are being erased.
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4: With SRN News, I'm Jason Walker. We are learning more now about Russia's brutal attack early Thursday in Ukraine.
5: This attack comes at a significant moment in this war. It follows weeks of Ukrainian strikes in Russia and on occupied territory that have hit oil facilities, disrupted supply lines, and caused fuel shortages. Zelensky renewed his appeal to Western allies to urgently strengthen Ukraine's air defenses, saying that Patriot systems remain a top priority as they are among the few that can intercept ballistic missiles. Zelensky has also appealed to Putin, Russia's president, to end this war, but says that despite these diplomatic appeals, Moscow continues to intensify its attack on Ukrainian cities.
4: That is correspondent Samia Kolob, who says the attack on a neighborhood has left at least 21 civilians dead. Dozens more have been wounded. Missiles and drones blasted the capital of Kyiv. More than 50,000 people sheltered in subway stations during the attack. Help may be on the way for Medicare patients. The Trump administration proposing a new rule to keep hospitals from charging markups on discounted drugs. More from reporter Bernie Bennett.
6: The administration says this could save consumers $1.1 billion next year. The rule would apply to hospitals that serve low-income patients under what's known as the 340B program, which lets hospitals buy outpatient prescription drugs at discounted prices. But in many cases, hospitals can bill insurance at rates that exceed those costs, allowing hospitals to keep the difference and resulting in higher costs to patients. Under the proposed rule, the Centers for Medicare and Medicaid Services would change the formula for what hospitals participating in the program can get reimbursed in an effort to cut costs for patients. Bernie Bennett in Washington.
4: And this is SRN News.
7: How much are you willing to risk? Well, risk where? Perhaps you are a gambler. How much are you willing to risk? Are you willing to throw it all out there and risk losing your monthly paycheck? How about all your savings? Boy, if you could double your savings, that could really be something. How about risking with the possibility of losing your family, especially your wife, who's tired of you not being able to pay the bills? Maybe that new tractor can be a reality if you're willing to risk it before the crop is in the bin. Did you know Jesus was at risk? Probably the greatest risk of all. Because he could have failed and caved in on the devil's temptations, or he could have called 10,000 angels who would have come in a heartbeat to rescue him from the cross. We would then be without hope, but he won the victory and gained our salvation. Aren't you thankful for that? I sure am. Thank you. Thank you, Jesus. This is Rod Bieber with Seed Time and Harvest.
4: A backlash against one particular Holy Bible. Here's Michael Harrington with the story.
8: The Passion Translation stirred some controversy when it was first released, but now there's a positive outcry. A growing number of clergymen and churches, including some who promoted the paraphrased translation up to now, are rejecting it following an investigation promoted by apologist Mike Winger. There are accusations that lead translator Brian Simmons may have included inaccuracies and strayed from original biblical languages. Michael Harrington reporting.
4: Supreme Court's decision to uphold state laws barring boys from playing against girls in school sports to various teams will sit very well with most Americans. A recent AP poll finds 60% of adults strongly favor keeping males off of female sports teams, that in both public schools as well as colleges. This is SRN News. Texas Governor Greg Abbott calling for blocking new data center development in parts of the Lone Star State. Keith Peters has more.
9: Abbott made the remarks during a campaign stop in East Texas on Tuesday. He added that this issue dovetails right into fighting for East Texas values. Abbott's push for a prohibition in rural neighborhoods appears to go further than a sweeping regulatory framework he unveiled earlier this month, which called for data centers to add new power generation for the grid, pay for their own infrastructure costs, reuse their own water, and implement measures such as setbacks, among other proposals aimed at limiting the impact on residential communities. Keith Peters, Washington.
4: Kind of a strange day in trading on Wall Street Thursday. Dow Industrial shot up 594 points. NASDAQ lost 207. S&P 500 was unchanged. More details, srnnews.com.
10: 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All wisdom comes from the Lord, and so do common sense and understanding. God gives helpful advice to everyone who obeys him and protects all of those who live as they should. Proverbs 2, verses 6 and 7.

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1: Some people have tried to change their birthday, but it didn't work. I'll be back in a moment with the amazing facts about memorials of the past.

Hello, this is Joe Cruz on the Amazing Facts broadcast, facts which affect you. Today, we want to continue our investigation into Satan's modern-day deceptions on the basic issue of God's authority. In our last broadcast, we learned of God's special claims concerning His power as the Creator. The great distinguishing mark of His authority rested in the fact that He made the heavens and the earth. His creative power constituted Him as the only true God, and all through the Bible, God boasts of that position as Creator. He challenges all false gods on the basis that they did not create. He gave the seventh-day Sabbath at the end of creation week to be a weekly reminder of His authority. And throughout the ages of the past, God used that Sabbath sign as a special test on His people as to whether they would acknowledge Him as the only true God. And because of that, Satan despises the Sabbath and has sought to wipe it out of people's minds. God commanded in the Ten Commandments, "Remember the Sabbath day." And Satan's work has led millions to forget it. Here are some arguments Satan invented to turn people against the true Bible Sabbath and to make them forget. One of the arguments goes like this: "Well, the Sabbath was only a shadow." Now, this argument has led many to believe that the Sabbath existed only for a limited period of time following creation. But is this a fact, friends? Actually, the Sabbath could never be just a type or shadow of anything for the simple reason that it was made before sin entered the human family. Now, certain shadows and typical observances were instituted as a result of sin and pointed forward to the deliverance from sin. Such were the sacrifices employed to symbolize the death of Jesus, the Lamb of God. There would have been no animal sacrifices had there been no sin. These offerings were abolished when Christ died on the cross because the types had met their fulfillment. But no shadow existed before sin entered this world. Therefore, the Sabbath could not be included in the ceremonial law of types and shadows because it was made before sin came into the world. Now, Paul referred to the temporary system of ordinances in Colossians 2:14-16 as being against us and contrary to us. In fact, he tied it to the meat offerings and drink offerings and yearly festivals of the law that was blotted out. It's true he referred to Sabbaths also in the text, but take careful note that he called them Sabbath days, which are a shadow of things to come. Now, were some Sabbath days blotted out at the cross? Yes, there were at least 4 yearly Sabbaths which came on certain set days of the month, and they were nailed to the cross. They were shadows and required specific meat and drink offerings. All of these annual Sabbaths are described in Leviticus 23:24-36, and then summarized in verse 37. Let me read that verse now. It says, "These are the feast of the Lord, which ye shall proclaim to be holy convocations, to offer an offering made by fire unto the Lord, a burnt offering and a meat offering, a sacrifice and drink offerings, everything upon his day, besides the Sabbaths of the Lord." Now, friends, notice the Scripture plainly differentiates between the annual shadowy Sabbaths and the weekly Sabbaths of the Lord. The ceremonial Sabbaths were blotted out at the cross. They had been added as a consequence of sin. But the Sabbath of the Ten Commandment law had been hallowed before sin was even introduced and was later incorporated into the great moral law written by the finger of God. It was eternal in its very nature. All right, another objection that people bring up against the Sabbath. They say, "Well, just so you keep one day in 7. Now, by this argument, Satan prepared the world to accept a substitute in place of the Sabbath God commanded. On the tables of stone,

0: God wrote the great unchanging law of the ages. Every word was serious and meaningful. Not one line was ambiguous or mysterious. Sinners and Christians, educated and uneducated, have no problem understanding the simple, clear words of the Ten Commandments. God meant what He said, and He said what He meant. No one has tried to void that law as too complicated to comprehend. Now, most of the ten begin with the same words, "Thou shalt not." But right in the heart of the law, we find the fourth commandment, which is introduced with the word "remember." Now, why is this one different? Because God was commanding them to call something to memory which already existed but had been forgotten. Genesis describes the origin of the Sabbath in these words, "Thus the heavens and the earth were finished, and all the host of them. And on the seventh day God ended His work which He had made. And God blessed the seventh day and sanctified it, because that in it He had rested from all His work which God created and made." Genesis 2:1-3. Now, friends, let me ask you a question. Which day did God bless and sanctify? And the answer is the seventh day. How was it to be kept holy? By resting. Could any of the other six be kept holy? No, they could not. Why? Because God commanded not to rest on those days, but to work. Now, does God's blessing make a difference? Of course it does. This is why parents pray for God to bless their children. They believe it makes a difference. The seventh day is different from all the other 6 days because it has God's blessing on it. Now, some more questions. Why did God bless that day? Because He had created the world in 6 days. It was the birthday of the world, a memorial of a mighty act. Now, can the Sabbath memorial be changed? Never, because it points backward to an accomplished fact. July 4 is Independence Day. Can it be changed? Of course not, because the Declaration of Independence was signed on July 4, 1776. Your birthday cannot be changed either. It's a memorial of your birth, which happened on a set day. And history would have to run through again to change your birthday, or to change Independence Day, or to change the Sabbath day. We can call another day Independence Day, and we can call another day the Sabbath, but that doesn't make it so. Now, did God ever give man the privilege of choosing his own day of rest? He did not. In fact, God confirmed in the Bible that the Sabbath was settled and sealed by His own divine selection and should not be tampered with. Read Exodus 16 concerning the giving of the manna. For 40 years, God worked 3 miracles every week to show Israel which day was holy. Number one, no manna fell on the seventh day. Number two, they could not keep it overnight without spoilage. And number three, when they kept it over the Sabbath, it remained sweet and fresh. But some Israelites had the same idea as many modern Christians. They felt that any day in 7 would be all right to keep holy. And so we read in Exodus 16:27-28, "And it came to pass that there went out some of the people on the seventh day for to gather, and they found none. And the Lord said unto Moses, How long refuse ye to keep my commandments and my laws?" Now, friends, get the picture. These people thought another day could be kept just as well as the seventh day. Perhaps, in fact, they were planning to observe the first day of the week or some other day which met their convenience better. But what happened? God met them and accused them of breaking His law by going forth to work on the seventh day. Now, would God say the same thing to those who break the Sabbath today? Yes, indeed, He is the same yesterday, today, and forever. He changes not. God made it very clear that regardless of their feelings, those who go forth to work on the Sabbath are guilty of breaking His law. James explains that it's sin to break even one of the Ten Commandments. For whosoever shall keep the whole law and yet offend in one point, he is guilty of all. For he that said, "Do not commit adultery," said also, "Do not kill." Now if thou commit no adultery, yet if thou kill, thou art become a transgressor of the law. James 2:10-12. All right, now we come to another objection that people raise against the true Sabbath day. They say, well, we can't locate the true seventh day. Now, friends, this is a fallacy that has comforted many in their disobedience of the fourth commandment. It just isn't true. And here are three positive proofs which identify the true Sabbath day. Number one, according to the scriptures, Christ died on Friday and rose on Sunday, the first day of the week. Now, practically all churches acknowledge this fact by observing Easter Sunday and Good Friday. Let's read the Bible evidence on this. Luke 23, 52 and 54. This man went to Pilate and begged the body of Jesus. And he took it down and wrapped it in linen and laid it in a sepulcher that was hewn in stone, wherein never man before was laid. And that day was the preparation, and the Sabbath drew on. Now, friends, here's proof. Jesus died the day before the Sabbath. It was called a preparation day because it was a time to get ready for the Sabbath. But now let's read the next verses. And the women also which came with him from Galilee followed after and beheld the sepulchre and how his body was laid. And they returned and prepared spices and ointments and rested the Sabbath day according to the commandment. Verses 55 and 56. Now, please notice that the women rested over the Sabbath according to the commandment, the Bible says. And, of course, the commandment says the seventh day is the Sabbath. So we know they were observing Saturday. But the very next verse says, now upon the first day of the week, very early in the morning, they came unto the sepulchre, bringing the spices which they had prepared, and they found the stone rolled away from the sepulchre. Luke 24, 1 and 2. Now, how clearly these three consecutive days are described for us, friends. He died Friday, the preparation day, commonly called Good Friday. He rested in the tomb on the seventh day, Sabbath, according to the commandment. That was Saturday. And then Sunday, the first day of the week, Easter Sunday to many, Jesus arose from the grave. Anyone who can locate Good Friday or Easter Sunday will have absolutely no difficulty finding the true Sabbath. All right, the second reason that we can find it, the calendar has not been changed so as to confuse the days of the week. We can be positive that our seventh day is the same Jesus observed when he was here. Gregory did make a calendar change in 1582, but it did not interfere with the weekly cycle. Our present Gregorian calendar was named after him when he made that small change in 1582. What did Gregory do to the calendar? Before 1582, the Julian calendar had been in effect, instituted by Julius Caesar about 46 BC and named after him. But the Julian calendar had calculated the length of the year as 365 and a fourth days, and the year is actually 11 minutes less than 365 and a fourth days. Now, those 11 minutes accumulated, and by 1582, the numbering of the calendar was 10 days out of harmony with the solar system. Gregory sent, they dropped those 10 days out of the numbering of the calendar. It was Thursday, October 4, 1582, and the next day, Friday, should have been October 5th, but Gregory made it October 15th instead, dropping exactly 10 days to bring the calendar back into harmony with the heavenly bodies. Were the days of the week confused? No. And when we keep the seventh day on Saturday, we are observing the same day Jesus kept. And he did it every week, according to Luke 4, 16.
1: 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Did today's topic pique your curiosity? 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If God never changes, and his Ten Commandments are a reflection of his perfect unchanging character, and if we're saved by grace through faith, and faith without works is dead, and those listed in the book of Revelation as the ones going to heaven are those who keep the commandments of God and have the testimony of Jesus. 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Until next time, remember this amazing fact. Jesus loves you. He is the way, the truth, and the life that will set you free.

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1: Our world is facing a global mental health crisis. Over 200 million people across this planet suffer from internet and social media addiction. More than half of all students have said social media made them feel less confident about themselves. 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Over 90% of parents think social media is having a negative impact on their children's mental health. In fact, the Surgeon General suggests adding a warning label that states, social media can be toxic to the mental health of young people. 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
3: As the crow flew over the mountain village, it spotted something shiny swooping down to snatch it. That would lead this village to Jesus. Cast yourself in. A lone messenger of Jesus had just hiked thousands of feet up a mountain to bring the gospel to this village. These people had never heard the gospel. Everyone rejected the message except Sarita, a teenage girl. But she was mocked, pressured to reject Jesus. Yet Sarita stood firm. One afternoon as she was gathering food for the animals, a crow swooped down and snatched her smartphone. So discouraging, it was her only connection with other believers. Her people found out and mocked her even more. But Sarita was unmoved, saying, Jesus will work a miracle. 3 days later, the villagers were working in the hot sun. They saw an eagle glide low and drop an object next to Sarita. Yep, her smartphone, still working. Many decided to follow Jesus at his display of power. Jesus is moving extraordinarily in the Muslim world. Join him. FrontiersUSA.org.

0: This is Don Stevens. It's always fun to get together with others for fireworks and cookouts. But consider this. God has shown this nation great mercy. Despite legal challenges, we still have the religious freedom to worship freely. So on this July 4th, remember so thankfully to celebrate as the psalmist who said, "Blessed is the nation whose God is the Lord."
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message of hope. For in 1 hour is thy judgment come. Babylon falls quickly. Things can change very, very rapidly. See, if I end up running from the Lamb when he reappears, something has gone terribly wrong in my life. The Messiah not only has to fulfill all those Old Testament prophecies, not only does he have to die in the exact year that Daniel chapter 9 says, but he also has to accept the guilt of every human sin right before he dies and then die within that 24-hour period. I will pay the penalty and I will die that same day. God never forces the mind. So first Jesus prayed that those who follow him would be separated from the world based on what this book says right here. So God has his sign and the devil has his mark or his sign of authority. And it's up to us to decide which way we will go. We have an interesting topic tonight, and the title is Unearthed Secrets from the Ancient Past. We're going to be looking at the topic of archaeology, and the underlying question that we will be attempting to answer, both from the Bible and from these things that have been dug up from the earth, is can this book right here be trusted? That's an important question, isn't it? In fact, there are a few questions that are more important in your life to know an answer to. Can you trust this book? Most of the nights here, we're going to be looking at prophecy, book of Revelation, other prophetic passages. We're going to be looking at things that are happening now or in the future. But tonight, we're going to turn our eyes and look backwards a little bit. And the reason is, if we can't trust this book, the Bible, for what it tells us about the past, then can we really trust it about what it tells us about the future? And the answer, of course, is no, we can't. So I've enjoyed studying this. I'm not a trained archaeologist. I'll throw that out there right here to start with. So be gentle on your questions at the end. I'll do my best to give you a good answer of whatever you ask. But this is a lot of my own research that, you know, just looking at books and online, any of us could do this, but it's been interesting. So I look forward to sharing it with you. Let's start with this question. What claim does the Bible make about its historical accuracy? Now, there are a number of verses we could look at to approach this question, but we'll take this one from Isaiah 46, verses 9 and 10. Remember the former things of old, for I am God, and there is none else. I am God, and there is no one like me. And now God is going to explain why there is no other God like him. Declaring the end from the beginning, and from ancient times the things that are not yet done, saying, my counsel shall stand, and I will do all my pleasure. Pretty powerful passage, isn't it? And God is revealing one of the many, many reasons that he is unlike any other God that has ever been worshipped or devised, you know, in human minds. And that reason is that he declares what has happened from the ancient past and, of course, the distant future as well. So we're going to be looking at that distant past, that ancient past tonight, and seeing what the Bible records. But in answer to the question, God makes it pretty clear here in this verse that we are to understand the Bible as an accurate historical record because it's what he has revealed about the past. And as you know, if you've ever heard a story that happens when you weren't there or from before you were born, you have to trust the person that's telling you, right? Your parents tell you stories about when they were kids, and probably you were fascinated about those stories. I remember I was. I have no way to verify those stories. You don't. You have to trust the person that's telling you. So we have to trust God in this process. Here are just a few of the Bible's historical claims, and this could be many slides long, but we'll just look at a few here. And if we start in Genesis 1, of course, you have the creation story, right? Genesis 1 and 2. That's a historical claim, isn't it? And, you know, people see those chapters in many different ways, and there are a lot of skeptics that say, well, that's just allegory, or that's just a myth that was devised later. When you really dive into it, the honest scholars will tell you that Genesis 1 and 2 does not read like a myth. They read, they're in the form of narrative, okay? So it's not just a fancy poem. This is a story or a record, a historical record that's being transmitted to us. And then we have the descendants of Cain and Seth before.

Or the flood. These are these genealogies of people that lived for hundreds and hundreds of years, right? You get people like Enoch and Methuselah and Lamech and Noah and so forth. And again, the ages of these people in Seth's line, Cain, we have some names, but we don't have any ages. But in Seth's line, we get the ages of when they had their first son and then when they die. And they're precise, right? 969 years for Methuselah. That sounds pretty historical. It sounds pretty accurate. And we see this in all of the Bible's genealogies, precise, accurate numbers. And then, of course, the destruction of the world by a global flood. Now, tomorrow night, we're going to focus on the flood, and we're going to look at geologic evidence that we can see today that would point toward the validity of Genesis chapter 6, 7, and 8. So I hope that you can make it for that as well. And then after the flood, we have the record of nations that descend from Noah's three sons. And once again, you have accurate, very precise lifespans, numbers of years, especially for Seth's family. And we'll touch on that a little bit as we go here tonight. We have the destruction of the cities of Sodom and Gomorrah. Again, this is presented in the Bible as historical fact. And of course, it's up to us whether we choose to believe it or not. But again, the story reads like any history book that you would open and look at whatever happened in the past here. And then we could also include the exodus of the Israelites from Egypt. Now, it's interesting, and as I'm sure you know, all of these early passages in the Bible, especially Genesis chapters 1 through 11, but even down through the Exodus, it's all debated in the world, isn't it? And there are plenty of skeptics that say all of this is just myth and allegory, legend, and good luck finding any record of these things buried in the earth. So we'll see what we find as we continue tonight. How did Jesus view the Bible's historical accuracy? Now, this would be an important question for a Christian, right? Because we are called to be followers of Christ. So what was Jesus's view and attitude toward this subject? Well, here's one thing he said in Mark chapter 10, verse 6. He said, "But from the beginning of the creation, God made them male and female." So did Jesus believe in the creation record? Very clearly, didn't he? Along with countless other Bible writers. I didn't even go to the trouble to do this, but it would be an interesting exercise to see how many references to creation there are in the Bible. And before I give this presentation again, I'll do that because that'd be a good number to know. But it's all over the Bible, isn't it? We find it in the Old Testament. We find it in the New Testament. Jesus is in good company among the Bible writers in regarding Genesis 1 and 2 as actual history. Jesus referred to many historical events recorded in the Bible. He clearly believed in the historical accuracy of Scripture. Some of the specific stories that Jesus referred to include Cain and Abel, Noah and the global flood. And you remember in Matthew 24, Jesus said, "As it was in the days of Noah, so will it be at the end of time," just before he returns. He also talked about the story of the destruction of Sodom and Gomorrah. And he says, I believe it's in the book of the Gospel of Luke, he says, "Remember Lot's wife." That was the story where Lot escapes. The angels grab him by the wrist and they pull him and his two daughters and his wife out of the city. And his wife turns around in disobedience to the angel's command, and she instantly becomes a pillar of salt there. And so Jesus says, hey, that happened, right? Jesus would not have said, "Remember this," if it was just a fairy tale. So obviously he regarded that as true. He refers to King David. He refers to King Solomon. Why does that matter? Because even today there are many, more liberal scholars that will tell you Israel was never the great kingdom that we read about in the Old Testament. And maybe there was never even a King David or a King Solomon. But Jesus believed there was. He refers to it. Okay, what does the Bible say about the accuracy and preservation of its manuscripts? Now, we'll slow down a little bit here because this is obviously an important question. Can we trust those ancient manuscripts that form what we now have today as the Old and the New Testament? 1 Peter 1, verse 25 says, "But the word of the Lord endureth for how long?
That's pretty clear, isn't it? So again, this is the Bible's claim about itself. The word of the Lord endureth forever. And this is the word which by the gospel is preached unto you. And so kind of an extension argument or belief that we can draw from this verse here is that if the word of the Lord endures forever, then God has preserved manuscripts from hundreds or even thousands of years ago that have not been substantially altered, right? That still maintain the historical record and still transmit the truth that God wants to communicate to us in the Bible. So here's a short list of some of the, I guess you could say, more well-known ancient authors from antiquity. You have Plato here at the top, and I apologize, the text is a little bit small on the screen here. He lived in the 3rd to 4th or 4th to 5th century BC, and the earliest copy of many of his writings that we have are from about the year AD 900. So that's a gap of around 1,200 years, over 1,000 years, between when Plato lived and the oldest remaining manuscripts that we still have. And look at the number of copies. That's the right-hand column. We have about 7 copies remaining. Now, does anybody in the world doubt that Plato ever existed? Do we ever hear people saying, Plato was just a myth, right? He's just a figment of some later people's imagination. No, everybody believes that Plato existed. And we study his writings. If you go to university or college, right, his writings are presented as absolute fact, and people study these things. There's never any question about whether Plato existed or that his writings are really his. You can see, here's some of the other Greek and Roman writers. You have Tacitus, the historian. He lived in the 1st century AD, but the earliest copy of his writings that we have is 1,000 years later, around AD 1100. Yeah, so there's, again, a 1,000-year gap. There's about 20 copies of his writings remaining, but he's quoted to this day. If we want to know what happened in the Roman Empire, you look at Tacitus or other people like him, and it's never questioned whether this is actually accurate. Aristotle, you've heard of him as well. Again, a gap of about 1,100 years. 1,400 years between when he lived and the oldest manuscripts that we have available today. Around 49 copies of his writings remaining. And we could look at Homer, and of course, one of his most well-known works there, the Iliad. We have a gap of about 500 years to the earliest copy. And this is more impressive. There's 643 copies of the Iliad that are remaining. So in comparison to these other ancient writings, it's pretty well attested, isn't it? But what about the New Testament? So the New Testament, as you know, the stories and the letters that were written there, that was all in the early decades of the first century AD. And the earliest copies date to around AD 130. So you're looking at 1 century or less. In some cases, it's just a matter of a few decades between the events that took place and those earliest gospels that were written. Look at the number of copies that remain, 5,600 copies of the New Testament. So from a purely historical manuscript basis, should anybody doubt that the New Testament is a reliable, authentic historical record? Not in comparison to these, should we? There are actually more than 19,000 copies of the New Testament. I believe the 5,600 here is just the Greek copies. But if you add Latin and Syriac and Coptic and Aramaic, you end up with a total of about 19,000 plus a few copies. That's a lot of copies, isn't it? The total New Testament manuscript base, yes, is about 24,000 if you add that 5,600 to the 19,000. And the scholars tell us that the accuracy of the New Testament, these manuscripts all agree with each other in substance. 99.5% accuracy on these oldest manuscripts. Okay, as long as we're talking about manuscripts, let's move to the Old Testament now. The oldest known
document, or it's actually written on silver, so I don't even know if you can call it a document, but the oldest known writing that we have that contains a Bible passage that's known as the Silver Ketef Hinnom Scrolls. And it contains this passage from Numbers 6. May Yahweh bless you and keep you. May Yahweh cause his face to shine upon you and grant you peace. You've heard of that. It's a beautiful passage, isn't it? The Traveler's Prayer is what it's also sometimes known as. And these date from the 7th century BC. So this was in the decades before Jerusalem fell. We're talking about before or during Jeremiah's time that this dates back to. And it was discovered in 1980 in an old part of southwest, the ancient city of Jerusalem there. So basically in Jerusalem, just outside the ancient city walls. This is important because Numbers, of course, is part of the writings of Moses. And some of the charges that have been laid against the Bible and Moses' writings is that Moses never wrote them. They're not nearly as old as we believe they are. A lot of people have suggested, or at least before this, had suggested that the writings of Moses were actually written during the exile or after the exile. So something less than 500 years before Christ. Well, then they found this, which was, you know, a couple hundred years before that time period, and great evidence that the writings of Moses were much older than these skeptics had believed. And you've all heard of the Dead Sea Scrolls, right? So this was a major discovery. The first scroll was discovered in 1947 in this cave that you see in the picture on the right. By the time they finished discovering the bulk of the scrolls, they had found several caves in the area where these things had been stored in clay pots, undisturbed for thousands of years. And the scroll you see in the big picture there, this is the scroll of Isaiah. It's a complete copy of the book of Isaiah. Now, before they discovered this, well, let me say this first. These scrolls date from the 3rd century BC to the 1st century AD. So, you know, they were written over a span of a couple hundred years. But the significant part about it is that when they discovered this scroll of Isaiah in particular, it pushed back the oldest known complete copy of Isaiah by about 1,000 years. So it was around 900 AD. Before we discovered this, our earliest known copy of Isaiah was about 900 AD. And it's important because this scroll that was 1,000 years before that scroll from 900, there's essentially no difference between the two. And that tells us that the Bible has been preserved virtually error-free, virtually change-free for over 1,000 years in this case. And it really... as you know, these were highly significant, not only for Isaiah, but for much of the Old Testament. When they compiled all these scrolls together, we had a large part of the Old Testament that had been rediscovered here. And they're not small. These scrolls of Isaiah, you're seeing, you know, three strips there, but they're each about 10 and a half inches tall, and the entire scroll of Isaiah stretches 24 feet long. So... just imagine seeing that and discovering that. Okay, next question. What archaeological discoveries confirm the Old Testament record? And we're just going to touch on just a few here. Because, of course, there have been many, many discoveries, and they continue making them all the time. But we'll look at just a few of the ones that I found to be most interesting. Genesis 10, verse 21 says this. Unto Shem also, the father of all the children of Eber, the brother of Japheth the elder, even to him were children born. So this verse talks about the sons of Noah, and we have Shem and Japheth, and Ham's not mentioned. But it focuses on Shem and one of his sons or descendants by the name of Eber. And it's from this guy's name that we get the name Hebrew, or the Hebrews. And Abraham, and then the Hebrews that came through his line were all sons of Eber. Well, a number of years ago, they found these clay tablets in the town of Ebla, which is in Syria. 1975 is when they discovered these. And there were over 15,000 of these tablets in total.
And so they shed a great deal of light on the customs and the cultures of the day and so forth. But for those that believe the Bible, they were highly significant as well.

because they mention the name Eber in the verse that we just saw here, as well as the gods El and Yah. And of course, those are root words for two of the names of God in the Old Testament. So these were very, very significant clay tablets that were found here. They date back to 2500 BC to about 2250 BC when the town of Eber was destroyed. And they had actually stored these clay tablets on wooden shelves in this location that you see here. When the town was destroyed, those wooden shelves burned and collapsed, but miraculously, a lot of these clay tablets survived and they weren't broken. They just kind of remained there sandwiched in the dirt and the stones and the wood for thousands of years. Here's a few of the things that these tablets talk about. It mentions a law code that is similar to Mosaic law. This is important because, again, a lot of the skeptics said there's no way that the ancient Israelites, if there even were ancient Israelites, could have developed such a sophisticated and advanced law code. Well, here we have it 1,000 years before Moses lived, and clearly defined set of laws and instructions in different instances and circumstances. You think of some of the laws of Moses. If you punch your neighbor, there's one circumstance, but if you pull a knife out, then there's a different punishment that goes with that. You find kind of the same thing here. There are references to biblical cities like Salem or Salem, Hazor, Lachish, Megiddo, Gaza, Joppa, Damascus, and Jerusalem. What do you think that last one is? Jerusalem, right. Ancient reference to this city. It also talks about the five cities of the plain, which are listed in the same order as Genesis 14, verse 2. These are the five cities that were destroyed when Sodom and Gomorrah, which were two of the cities, were destroyed. Same exact order as the Bible mentions them. It contains a creation record that is remarkably similar to Genesis chapter 1. And it also references a race of people called the Hittites long before they appear in the Bible. And this one was also pretty significant because a lot of the scholars and skeptics for a long, long time did not believe that the Hittites ever existed. The only references that we knew about were there in the Old Testament. Remember the story when Abraham buys the cave of Machpelah, right? That he bought it from the Hittites. And so people thought for a long time, you know, this is part of the myth. There were no such thing as the Hittites. Well, here we find it in an extra-biblical source. Okay, let's move forward in time, and we're going to look at the destruction of Jericho. Here you have the Dead Sea in the foreground, and that's the Jordan River that's snaking its way up to the Sea of Galilee in the north. So this is an overview of much of the land of Palestine here. And if my video works correctly, we're going to zoom in on the ancient city of Jericho. And then it's going to zoom in. You're going to see an ancient mound of rubble, which is the ancient city of Jericho. So there was a little bit of a hike, wasn't there, from the Jordan River to where this city was, but not too long of one. All right, so there in the middle of the screen is the mound that remains, as they've been excavating this, of the ancient city of Jericho. Now let's read what the Bible says. Joshua 6, verse 20. So the people shouted when the priests blew at the trumpets, and it came to pass when the people heard the sound of the trumpet, and the people shouted with a great shout that the wall fell down flat, so that the people went up into the city, every man straight before him, and they took the city. Now, the wording is important, as you'll see in just a moment. The Bible record here says, as you know, the wall collapsed, but then it says pretty clearly that the people went up into the city, and you'll see why this is true in just a moment. The Bible also tells us that they burnt the city with fire. Remember the command that God had given that everything in the city was to be destroyed and burnt with fire. And there was one guy named Achan that stole some things, didn't he? Some silver and the Babylonian garment. And he and his family end up paying for that with their life. So that's the biblical record. Now, here's what they found as they have excavated this site of ancient Jericho. The illustration on the right shows
the earthworks that surrounded the city. So if you see the little

man standing in the bottom left of the illustration there. There is a retaining wall of dirt and stone that would have been 12 to 15 feet high. And he's standing right in front of that. And then built on top of that retaining wall is the mud brick outer wall of the city, which was about 6 feet thick and 20 to 26 feet high. So this was not a small wall. If you made it past that wall, then you go up the big incline of earth until you reach the upper wall. And this upper wall, the base of that wall would have been 40 to 46 feet above the ground level where the guy is standing there. So you can imagine how impressive and imposing this city was. As the Israelites stood around it and marched around it, they were looking way, way up. I mean, the top of that upper wall would have been perhaps 60 or more feet above them. And you imagine, how in the world are you going to attack this city and get through these two walls and up and over? With God, all things are possible, right? Here's some pictures of the excavation itself. Now, the guy in the left picture, he's kneeling down. You can see he's pointing to kind of the lower level of dirt. And if you can tell in the picture, that lower portion of earth there is a little more reddish in color. So they believe that this is the remnants of the mud brick wall as it collapsed down, and then the other earth and dirt fell on top of it over time. On the right side, these are clay jars that have char marks. It's a little hard to tell in the black and white photo, but very clearly these had been burned at some point. And it's interesting because these are, you know, you can tell these are not small jars, and they were all full of grain. Now, why is that important? Well, you know how back in these ancient times, how did you take a walled city usually? You encamped around it with your army, right? And you waited, and you starve them out until they run out of food and water. So if the destruction that we see in these pictures was from a typical siege, all of these clay pots would be empty, right? There'd be no food left. But they're all absolutely full of grain, and this testifies to a rapid destruction of the city. It's also testimony that the Israelites, except for Achan, they obeyed God's command to not take anything from the city. You can understand, right? You spent 40 years in the wilderness, and now you see clay pots full of nice grain. You'd want to take it, but they didn't do it. So very, very fascinating. This is from Kathleen Kenyon was one of the biggest biblical archaeologists of the last century, and she kind of spearheaded the excavations here. Here's what she said. The destruction was complete. Walls and floors were blackened or reddened by fire, and every room was filled with fallen bricks, timbers, and household utensils. In most rooms, the fallen debris was heavily burnt, but the collapse of the walls of the eastern rooms seems to have taken place before they were affected by the fire. So, interesting testimony there. On the right is an artist's sketch from some of the early excavations, and I don't know if you can tell, but up just inside of the outer wall, you can barely make out the sketching of small apartments or, you know, living quarters here. Now, was there anyone in that story that lived on the wall of Jericho? Yeah. Rahab, right? That's where the two spies spent the night, and then she helped them escape over the wall. And it's very interesting that they actually did find living quarters built up against that outer wall. And there's the biblical record. Rahab let them down by a cord through the window, for her house was upon the town wall, and she dwelt upon the wall. One of the websites that I was looking at had this picture from that part of the wall. And of course, there's no way to know for sure, but they had the question, is this a remnant of Rahab's house? No, we don't know, but it would have been close to hers, maybe just down the street if it wasn't hers. Okay, we're going to move forward a few years from the destruction of Jericho. And this is another story from Joshua's life that we find a couple chapters later in Joshua chapter 10. And these are the curses from Mount Ebal. And again, we'll get kind of a bird's eye view here. There's actually two mountains that you see here in the video. Mount Ebal is in the middle. It looks like the bigger one. But down to the lower right, and then moving counterclockwise, is Mount Gerizim. And after the Israelites had come into Canaan, and as they were starting the conquest of Canaan, God told Joshua to

go up to the top of Mount Ebal, and there they offered sacrifices as well as some curses. Here's the biblical record. Sorry, Joshua 8, verse 30. Then Joshua built an altar unto the Lord God of Israel in Mount Ebal, as Moses, the servant of the Lord, commanded the children of Israel, as it is written in the book of the law of Moses, an altar of whole stones, over which no man hath lift up any iron. And they offered thereon burnt offerings unto the Lord and sacrificed peace offerings. And he wrote there upon the stones a copy of the law of Moses, which he wrote in the presence of the children of Israel. And all Israel and their elders and officers and their judges stood on this side the ark and on that side before the priests, the Levites, which bear the ark of the covenant of the Lord as well as the stranger. As he that was born amongst them, half of them over against Mount Gerizim and half of them over against Mount Ebal. So you see these two mountains are close to each other, right? You could almost shout from one to the other. And so the Israelites are divided as they stand on these two mountains. Moses, the servant of the Lord, had commanded before that they should bless the people of Israel. And then verse 34 says this, and afterward he read all the words of the law, the blessings and cursings, according to all that is written in the book of the law. So if you read the whole story, from Mount Gerizim, blessings were pronounced. And from Mount Ebal, curses were pronounced. So a few decades ago, archaeologists were looking there on Mount Ebal, and some of them believed that they actually found the altar that Joshua had built. There was a pile of stones here and so forth. And as is often the case, that claim was contested. You know, everyone often says, well, we shouldn't jump to conclusions too quickly. As they were excavating this area, they ended up with a big pile of rubble that they, you know, just kind of, I think they even used bulldozers, if I remember correctly. And it just sat there for a number of years. And then just a few years ago, 2016 or so, someone was sifting through this and they found a little clay, folded clay booklet. This is less than an inch square. And they didn't open it. It was folded lead. They would have, you know, destroyed it if they tried to open it, but they digitally scanned it. And here's what was contained inside. Cursed, cursed, cursed, cursed by the God Yahweh. You will die cursed. Cursed, you will surely die. Cursed by Yahweh. Cursed, cursed, cursed. So they took this seriously, didn't they? That's a serious curse. This was just announced last year, about a year ago, in March of 2022, and it made headlines all over the place. And you know, a lot of people believe that this is actually one of the little curse booklets that Joshua wrote, and it seems like very likely it could be here, right? It's interesting, if you count the number of times that it says cursed, it's 10 times. And he had just written the Ten Commandments somewhere else up there as he copied the law of Moses. So interesting what we find here. Okay, we'll move a little more quickly through a few more things. Do we have any records of some of these ancient Israelite or Judean kings? Again, the skeptics have said there never was a monarchy of Israel. There never was the kingdom of Judah and so forth. Well, we have here a black obelisk from the Assyrian king Shalmaneser III. And he talks here about how the king Jehu, you've heard of him, came and kneeled before him. So on the right side, you see a little relief here carved, and the person bowing down in the middle is King Jehu. He's bowing before Shalmaneser III. And that script above, horizontally above them there, says Jehu, son of Omri. Now, in the Bible, Jehu's not the son of Omri. Omri was the father of Ahab, and Jehu actually killed all of the house of Ahab. But it's not really a contradiction, because he's simply saying that he was associated with the house of Omri. Remember, this is a pagan king just saying, this Israelite king just bowed down to me. And so they like to memorialize these kinds of things on stone so that no one would ever forget. We also see reference to King Hezekiah on another ancient, they call this the Sennacherib prism. And it's interesting that Sennacherib, this is in the Bible as well, he marches through Judah, conquering the cities until he comes to Jerusalem. And he surrounds Jerusalem, and he expects that he's going to destroy it as well. But Hezekiah prays to God and asks for deliverance.
And if you remember the story,

0: pray. The next morning they go out and the Assyrians are gone. They've been completely destroyed and run off by the angel of the Lord. And so I won't read all of this for time, but Sennacherib never says that he conquered Jerusalem. He says, I surrounded Jerusalem and I caged in Hezekiah like a caged bird. And that's all he could say, because we know the story, right? He didn't conquer Jerusalem. Instead, God conquered the Assyrians. And actually, when Sennacherib went back home to Assyria, his two sons murdered him shortly thereafter. So, interesting reference there. We also have found royal seals of Jotham, king of Judah, King Hezekiah in the middle there, and even the prophet Isaiah had his own seal. And they found this, which seems to indicate that Hezekiah was of the royal bloodline somehow, connected in with the royalty. We're going to end with one of the biggest stories, right? The Exodus from Egypt. And just focus on a small part of it here, and that is the crossing of the Red Sea. Now, the traditional site for Mount Sinai is in the southern part of the Arabian Peninsula, which you see there between the two arms of the Red Sea. And those that have, you know, traditionally have accepted this traditional site are forced to believe that the crossing of the Red Sea happened way up north. You can see the green part of the map. This is the irrigated part of Egypt where the Nile spreads out. And they are forced to believe that the crossing of the Red Sea was actually when the Israelites walked through a marsh, maybe this high, with reeds. And in their view, that's the crossing of the Red Sea. And then they made their way down to the Sinai Peninsula. But let's read what the Bible says here. Exodus 14, verses 2 and 3. Speak unto the children of Israel that they turn and encamp before Pi-hahiroth, between Migdol and the sea, over against Baal-zephon. Before it shall ye encamp by the sea, for Pharaoh will say of the children of Israel, they are entangled in the land, the wilderness hath shut them in. And those words are really significant, as you'll see in just a moment. Now, Pi-hahiroth means literally mouth of the gorges. And this doesn't make sense if you're talking about a shallow swamp, right? There's nothing geographically that would match that up to the northeast or northwestern part of the Red Sea. However, you saw the yellow circle I just put here. There is a very fascinating site. This is the Gulf of Aqaba, part of the Red Sea. And this would be the crossing that takes Israel from the Sinai Peninsula across the Gulf of Aqaba into Arabia. And it's also significant that the Apostle Paul talks about Mount Sinai being in Arabia. He's very clear about that. So here's another short video. We're zooming in now where that yellow circle was. And you can see there's a big beach there, right? It's about 5 miles long. Plenty of room for several million people to camp there. But you can see the mountains also coming up, completely surrounding this beach. And these mountains come right to the edge of the water. And then leading off to the west or to the left is the narrow gorge by which the Israelites would have approached this big beach. This is called Nuweiba Beach. And we'll get kind of a circular view of it here. Extremely narrow gorge. My family and I were up at Black Canyon yesterday of all days. And you could hardly see the bottom. But through the clouds, we saw it a little bit. And I imagine it's kind of what this would look like if you were walking through that gorge there. Okay, interesting. You can see on our side of this illustration is Egypt. And then the blue, of course, represents the water. And on the other side, you have what is now Saudi Arabia. There is actually a land bridge underneath the water right from Nuweiba Beach straight across the Gulf of Aqaba. Now, on either side, you can see how it drops down to 5,000 to 6,000 feet deep. But on this land bridge, if I remember correctly, it's only about 1,200 feet deep. How convenient would that be, right? For God to place the children of Israel right here, knowing that this would be the place where they could most easily cross the Red Sea. Now, some archaeologists have done some diving in the waters off of this beach, And they've taken pictures of objects that look strangely like chariot wheels. And of course, this is all contested as well. So, you know, if you look online, some people will say, nah, there's no way. But it looks like a chariot wheel to me. That's all I can say, right? It's very, very fascinating. They've also found human bones and horse bones as well at this site. And then on either side of the shore at this crossing site, they have found columns, ancient stone columns that have been kind of nicknamed Solomon's columns. And the one on the Egyptian side was actually found in the water, but the Egyptian government later pulled it out and set it there in place on Nueva Beach. The right side of the picture, you can see that it says the Arabian side. And some archaeologists back in the 1980s claimed that they went over there and actually read that column, and that it says what you see here on the far left: Mizraim or Egypt, Solomon, Edom, Death, Pharaoh, Moses, and Yahweh. And that column is gone. The Arabian government supposedly has taken it down and put a little plaque in its place. So it's kind of hard to confirm it at this point. But very, very fascinating. We know that King Solomon had port cities there in the Gulf of Aqaba, very, very close to this site. So it is very possible that he would have set up these columns as memorials of what happened. Okay, so to summarize here, what does God want us to learn from the study of archaeology? 1 Corinthians 10, verse 11. Now all these things happened unto them for ensamples, and they are written for our admonition, upon whom the ends of the world are come. We could draw many, many lessons about why God wants, why he's preserved the record, why he wants us to understand it. But we know that God has preserved this for our sakes, right? Because he loves us. He knows that we need to understand the history, but we also need to have confidence in this book right here, that we can know everything that it says in regards to the past and the present, and especially the future, is absolutely true, and that it is safe to put our confidence and even stake our life on what we find in the Bible. So my prayer and my challenge for each one of us is that we can take that challenge and with God's help, make it reality in our lives.
1: How do we know that the canon of Scripture is accurate?
0: That's a big question, isn't it? When we talk about the canon of Scripture, we're talking about, you know, the books of the Bible that we have here. And we could start with the Old Testament, which, of course, came first. And by the time we reach the time of Jesus, what we know as the Old Testament today, or Scripture, as it's referred to in the New Testament, it was set, right? And so Jesus said, in one of those conversations, I believe that's John chapter 5, he says, "Search the Scriptures," right? "For these are they which testify of me." And the article there that he uses, the Scriptures, that's a definite article, right? And so you get the impression that Jesus is referring specifically to these Old Testament Scriptures, and that the people there that were listening to him would have known exactly what he's talking about. In regards to the New Testament, there is a passage that Peter writes. I'm going to go to the end of 2 Peter. And this is going to illustrate a principle that can help us understand why certain writings made it into what we know as the Bible and why others didn't. So Peter is writing here. This is 2 Peter 3, verse 15. And he says, "Even as our beloved brother Paul, also according to the wisdom given unto him, hath written unto you, as also in all his epistles, speaking in them of these things, in which are some things hard to be understood, which they that are unlearned and unstable wrest as they do the other Scriptures unto their own destruction." So here's the point. Peter is referring to the writings of Paul, and he's classifying the writings of Paul in with the rest of Scripture. This is one of the tests that we can look at, or how we can understand why certain books made it in and others eventually didn't. And that is that there is cross-referencing, so to speak, or the author of one book quotes from another Bible author. In other words, there's internal endorsement, right? That this other author or this other book is also part of Scripture. that's one of the tests that we can look at. You look through the books of the Bible, especially the New Testament books, and you find a thread that runs through them also, and that is that the authors are conscious of the fact that God is giving them a message, right? And so they'll often make a very clear statement that I'm making this by the revelation that God has given to me, or this is the message that God has given to me. So there has to be that element as well, that the book claims or contains a claim that it is either a prophetic message from God, or it is given by divine inspiration, or the Holy Spirit is speaking here. Even the New Testament canon was essentially recognized as we have it by the very early centuries. And just add this one last thought onto this question. There is an important point to understand here, and that is when we as Protestants talk about the canon of Scripture, we are simply recognizing what we believe God has already made clear in the Bible. You know, there are other faith traditions that claim to have formulated the Bible or put it together themselves and put their stamp of authority on it. That's not the way we understand how Scripture was put. The stamp of authority comes from God, and it comes from the internal evidence that we find in Scripture. Some of those other internal evidences are that there is no disagreement doctrinally with other parts, you know, of the Bible. And a lot of these other books, you know, the apocryphal books or some of these lost gospels or lost books, supposedly like the Book of Enoch, you know, you've heard of that one probably. The reason why we understand that those don't belong with Scripture is because while they might contain some true history and so forth, they also contain ideas or teachings that clearly do not match with the rest of the Bible. And if you believe that the Holy Spirit is the true author behind the Bible, then there has to be internal consistency. That's the single biggest test.
1: Thank you. This is an interesting question. Was there another Mount Sinai before the one we now identify as Mount Sinai? And was there volcanic activity that may have been associated with the pillar of cloud, the pillar of fire, while the children of Israel were in the desert?
0: Okay. I am not aware that there is any other Mount Sinai. I mean, my belief, my understanding is that every time Mount Sinai is mentioned in the Bible, whether it's the Old Testament or in the New Testament where Paul refers to it, they're all talking about the same mountain. Now, it goes by a couple of names in the Bible. It's also called Mount Horeb or the Mountain of God, but it's the same mountain. Just like we have various names for different landmarks today, it has a couple of names. Now, the volcanic activity, I really can't say with any authority, you know, if the true Mount Sinai had volcanic activity. We know at one point that God's presence was there on the top of the mountain when he called Moses up, and that that presence was exhibited in a devouring fire. So it shouldn't surprise us if there's a lot of charred rocks, right, that might look like volcanic activity. If you go online, there are people that believe they have found the actual Mount Sinai there in very Western Arabia, not too far from the crossing site that we were looking at. And you can go to Google Maps or Google Earth and actually zoom in on that mountain, and it does look black on the top. It's very interesting. Anyways, I can't really speak any more authoritatively on that.
1: This question is, what about Noah's Ark? Has it ever been found?
0: There are a lot of people that have claimed that they have found it or have talked to somebody who has found it. One of the frustrating things is that all of the pictures somehow got lost, right? And one of the things I think to keep in mind is that Ararat, if you really look closely at the original language there, the Hebrew, it's a region of mountains or an area. So it's hard to pinpoint an exact mountain where that would have been, which would certainly make it easier to do the search. There are candidates, again, you can look online and you can find pictures, and some of them look kind of interesting or even convincing, but as far as I know, there's no definitive case at this point that Noah's Ark has actually been found.
1: All right. One last question, maybe. How does archaeology relate to the Book of Revelation in the Bible?

One of the fascinating things about the book of Revelation is that it's kind of an index to the rest of the Bible. And it combines all of these stories and names and even other prophecies from the Old Testament. And it brings them all into what we have today as Revelation. And my view on that is only God can do that, right? Only he can pull all of these stories together and make what we have in Revelation. But if you look in Revelation chapter 2, verse 14, there is a reference to Balaam, the false prophet. He's the one that had the encounter with the donkey, you remember? And so there is a reference to Balaam, and again, it's presented as absolute historical fact that there was a prophet named Balaam, that he was an enemy of God and God's people. And so there's a reference there to Balaam. A few verses later, still in Revelation 2, this is verse 20, there's a reference to Jezebel, the wife of Ahab. She's the one, of course, that opposed Elijah and brought in Baal worship to a greater degree in Israel than it had been before. And again, it looks like it's a reference to a historical figure, but in Revelation, it uses it in a typical sense. In other words, let's learn lessons from that woman in the past, and then it's going to apply those lessons to another entity or power, prophetically speaking. But the reference is very historical in nature. While we're in Revelation 2, look up a few verses. This is Revelation 2, verse 17. And that verse contains a beautiful promise from Jesus to those that remain faithful and overcome. And it talks about the hidden manna. And of course, the manna that goes all the way back to the Israelites in the wilderness, doesn't it? Where God provides manna for them. He nourishes his people in the wilderness. There are other examples. Go and search, right? One of the interesting things about Revelation. See if you can find more of these historical references. These are just the clear, obvious references where we have a name like Balaam or Jezebel. But Revelation is also packed full of references to stories like Elijah's story. And later on in Revelation, Revelation 13, fire falls from heaven on an altar of false worship. So that's a reference to Elijah's story. You find these kinds of things all through Revelation. So Revelation is not just a book that's hanging out there at the end of the Bible all by itself. It's connected with all of Scripture, Old and New Testament. And to really understand the book of Revelation, we have to be able to study and understand and believe the truth of the rest of the Bible. And once we do that, Revelation starts coming into focus. Before we finish, you were given a response card here, and I'd invite you to take that and mark the first box if you recognize that the Bible contains an accurate record of world history and God's involvement in it. If that has become a little clearer tonight as we've looked at these things, please mark that first box. The second box says, I choose to accept the Bible as a revelation of God's will for my life. So if you agree with that, if that's your will, please indicate there. All right, let's close with a word of prayer. Father in heaven, we thank you for the privilege of studying your word together, for the freedom to do this, and for the very fascinating things that we find in the Bible. I pray that for each person here, Lord, for everybody listening and watching online, our faith may be increased in you and in your word. We pray these things in Jesus' name. Amen.

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3: With SRN News, I'm Jason Walker. One of President Trump's key projects, left for dead by the Biden administration, lives again along the southern border. Here's correspondent Rich Thomason with the story.
4: It's a rapidly expanding smart wall on the Mexico border, combining tall steel fencing with advanced technology like sensors and cameras, helping secure the border against illegal drugs and illegal aliens. Customs and Border Protection says the technology helps to free up agents for other duties. Contracts for hundreds of miles of wall have been signed to date. The wall has been a top priority for President Trump, with $46 billion allocated for its completion. Rich Thomason reporting.
3: With the big day right around the corners, we approach birthday 250. Authorities looking ahead to the crowds likely in the nation's capital.
5: As America prepares to celebrate its 250th birthday, the White House is emphasizing safety in the nation's capital. Secretary of War Pete Hegseth spoke at Meridian Hill.
6: But this is your capital, and if you believe in this 250th year that it should be safe and it should be secure for every single citizen that lives here and every single citizen that comes to visit in this 250th year.
5: Visitors from across the country and around the world are expected in Washington, D.C. for the celebration. Willie Nelson, the White House.
3: Canada is moving to advance a Pacific Coast pipeline from Alberta as Prime Minister Mark Carney seeks to diversify oil exports beyond the United States. That while easing separatist tensions and preserving an environmental protection plan on British Columbia's northern coast. Officials in Thailand say an 11-year-old boy got into a pickup and drove into a group of monks. He killed 13 of them. Or nine of them, rather, 13 are hospitalized. This is SRN News.
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3: California evangelical pastor Sam Rodriguez heads up the National Hispanic Christian Leadership Conference, an organization representing 42,000 churches nationwide. 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
7: On this 250th anniversary of our nation's founding, we gather to prayerfully declare the following. America is not done with God, and God is not done with America. So today we come together to rededicate America to you. With reverence and humility, we ask that justice flow in this land. Let justice roll like a stream as America defends the vulnerable, confronts injustice with courage, and ensures that fairness is applied to all.
3: That is Pastor Sam Rodriguez, and this is SRN News. Correspondent Bernie Bennett takes a look at some job creation numbers.
8: Non-farm payrolls for June increased by a seasonally adjusted 57,000 for the month, slower than the downwardly revised 129,000 added in May and worse than the 115,000 Dow Jones consensus forecast. The unemployment rate, however, dropped to 4.2% and slightly ahead of the 4.1% where it was a year ago. The move lower was largely due to a slump in the labor force participation rate, which dropped 0.3 percentage points to 61.5, the lowest since March of 2021. Bernie Bennett in Washington.
3: Russian leader Vladimir Putin appears to be unbothered by Ukraine's increasing attacks on his country's oil refineries. He shrugged off severe fuel shortages in one of the world's leading oil-producing nations as, quote, not critical. And he's dismissed ceasefire proposals and insists the war will go on until his goals are met. More details, srnnews.com.
9: 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All wisdom comes from the Lord, and so do common sense and understanding. God gives helpful advice to everyone who obeys him and protects all of those who live as they should. Proverbs 2, verses 6 and 7.

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1: It is not God's will that you face every day with dread and trepidation. This is Max Licato. I have a childhood memory that I cherish. My father loved cornbread and buttermilk. About 10 o'clock each night, he would meander into the kitchen and crumble a piece of cornbread into a glass of buttermilk, stand at the counter, and drink it. Then he'd make the rounds to the front and back doors, checking the locks. Once everything was secure, he would step into the bedroom I shared with my brother and say something like, "Everything is secure, boys. You can go to sleep now." I have no inclination to believe that God loves cornbread and buttermilk, but I do believe he loves his children. He keeps everything secure. He oversees your world, and by his power, you will be anxious for nothing and discover the peace that passes all understanding. This is Max Licato.

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1: The men who drafted and signed this amazing document knew full well the dangers they faced in doing so. They were men of means, well-educated, with a lot to lose. Carter Braxton of Virginia saw his ships swept away by the British Navy. He later died in rags. Thomas McKean lost his home to the British and fled into exile with his family. Francis Lewis lost his home and property and watched helplessly as his wife was jailed and killed. Five of the signers were captured and killed as traitors. This Independence Day, let's not forget the sacrifices that were made by so many to purchase our freedom. The 4th of July is about much more than fireworks and picnics and baseball.
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3: Hi, I'm Joy Michaels, and this is Heartbeat. Sticks and stones may break my bones, but we all know how that old rhyme ends. But the truth is, words can hurt. A lot. They can cause deadly harm. They have broken hearts, ruined businesses, and destroyed friendships and families. Words that are unclean or blasphemous also deaden our spirits to the God who loves us and designed us with the ability to speak. If our heart is clean, our words will be clean. If our heart is truthful, lies will cease, and we will speak words that liberate rather than tear down. Only God can cleanse our heart. Make Him the center of your life and daily behavior today. Heartbeat is brought to you by the Salvation Army.

0: To you, O Lord, I lift up my soul. I trust in you, O my God.
1: Show me your ways, O Lord. Teach me how you want me to live. For you are my God and Savior, and I hope only in you all day long.
0: I lift my eyes to you whose throne is in heaven. As the eyes of a slave look to his master, so I look to you, O Lord my God.
1: My heart is not proud or arrogant. I have laid aside all those things that are beyond my understanding or control. I have stilled and quieted my soul in your presence. I will rest here, like a child in its mother's arms.

From the moment the first adventurers set foot on America's eastern shores, a dream was born. It drew those who believed in freedom and inspired those who imagined that a people could govern themselves. Through the years, the dream has been challenged by tyrants, torn and tested by war and economic hardship, and threatened by terrorists. But with God's help, somehow the American dream has survived.

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1: When's the last time you had a really bad day? 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
1: It's easy for me to get discouraged when I have a bad day. What about you? When life feels overwhelming, there's a simple verse in 2 Corinthians that helps me feel better. It says this, "Therefore, we do not lose heart." Because of Jesus, I can be strong and keep going, even when I have a really bad day. Because of Jesus, I don't lose heart because I know God is working behind the scenes. It is easy to feel discouraged when we have a bad day, but let's choose to fix our eyes on Jesus and let's trust Him to give us the strength we need.
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3: Good SRN News, I'm Rich Thomason in Washington. For more than 150 million of us, it's another day of oppressive heat and humidity as a record-shattering heat wave holds much of the east in its grip. Forecasters say that many relief is still several days away. It's so hot that in Washington, D.C., the show may not go on. Tonight's traditional Capitol Fourth concert may be canceled. Louisiana's attorney general has been indicted over accusations that she threatened the jobs of New Orleans leaders who resisted Republican-led judicial reforms in that deep blue city. AG Liz Merle insists that she's innocent. She says she will not back down. Russia's President Vladimir Putin is doubling down. Putin calls severe fuel shortages in Russia not critical. Putin insisting that the war on Ukraine will continue until victory is achieved. The fuel shortages caused by Ukrainian attacks on Russia's oil and gas facilities. A rare surviving copy of the Declaration of Independence has turned up in London. The BBC's David Harper says it's the only known example of its kind outside of the United States.
4: It is one of 11 copies printed in Exeter, New Hampshire in July 1776 and was seized from an American ship that was captured later that year. The document will now go on display. It was found by a volunteer at the British National Archives, Michael Skurr, who was cataloguing the papers of Royal Navy captains.
5: I called over to my boss and said, I think you need to come and have a look at this. Opened it up and realized it was the Declaration of Independence of the United States of America. Well, I feel very proud that I stumbled across it and that it will now be something which other people can enjoy, like I did.
3: Wall Street closed today in observance of Independence Day. Back to business as usual Monday morning. This is SRN News.
6: Hey, I've got this. No worries. Handled. Not a problem. Everything's okay. Do you ever find yourself confidently tossing out phrases like this during your workday and then sitting back and thinking, do I really have this? Was it really handled? Wait a minute. Are there really worries? This is a problem. It's okay to not have all the

0: 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And it's even more okay to admit that to others and to yourself. 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We need to trust that God gives us support in the form of family, friends, and co-workers. In Proverbs chapter 3, verse 5, we are taught to trust in the Lord with all your heart and lean not on your own understanding. 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We'd love to hear from you. Thank you, and God bless you.
1: Foundations of Freedom, a look at America's founding principles and the leaders who shaped our nation.
2: March 4th, 1865, the Civil War was nearing its end. The nation was exhausted, divided, and grieving. On that day, President Abraham Lincoln delivered his second inaugural address, just 700 words spoken in about 7 minutes. 41 days later, Lincoln would be assassinated. Yet the words he spoke that day still echo through history. In that brief address, Lincoln referenced God 14 times, spoke of prayer, and quoted scripture repeatedly. He reminded Americans that both sides of the conflict shared a common faith, saying both read the same Bible and pray to the same God, and each invokes his aid against the other. Lincoln understood that political division alone could not explain the nation's crisis. More than 160 years later, America still wrestles with division, truth, and our dependence on God. The question is whether we'll remember the wisdom Lincoln left behind.
3: The humpback makes a comeback. Correspondent Jason Walker with a whale of a story.
4: Experts say their population is recovering from past commercial whaling throughout Brazilian waters, growing from about 2,000 to 35,000 in the last 40 years. The Humpback Whale Project says a pause was issued in 1983, setting the tone for decades of basic quiet and solitude within the industry. Now, between June and November, these giant creatures migrate through Brazilian waters, helping to boost tourism. Jason Walker reporting.
3: Tesla sales accelerated over the past several months. The EV maker sold 25% more vehicles than in the same period a year ago, delivering 480,126 cars, especially brisk sales in Europe. More details, srnnews.com.
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Here's more Bible reading at Acts 21:15. After these days, we got ready and started on our way up to Jerusalem. Some of the disciples from Caesarea also came with us, taking us to Mnason of Cyprus, a disciple of long standing with whom we were to lodge. After we arrived in Jerusalem, the brethren received us gladly. And the following day, Paul went in with us to James, and all the elders were present. After he had greeted them, he began to relate one by one the things which God had done among the Gentiles through his ministry. And when they heard it, they began glorifying God. And they said to him, "You see, brother, how many thousands there are among the Jews of those who have believed, and they're all zealous for the law. And they've been told about you, that you're teaching all the Jews who are among the Gentiles to forsake Moses, telling them not to circumcise their children nor to walk according to the customs. What then is to be done? They will certainly hear that you've come. Therefore do this that we tell you. We have four men who are under a vow. Take them and purify yourself along with them, and pay their expenses so that they may shave their heads. And all will know that there is nothing to the things which they have been told about

you, but that you yourself also walk orderly, keeping the law. But concerning the Gentiles who have believed, we wrote, having decided that they should abstain from meat sacrificed to idols, and from blood, and from what is strangled, and from fornication. Then Paul took the men, and the next day, purifying himself along with them, went into the temple, giving notice of the completion of the days of purification, until the sacrifice was offered for each one of them. When the 7 days were almost over, the Jews from Asia, upon seeing him in the temple, began to stir up all the crowd and laid hands on him, crying out, "Men of Israel, come to our aid! This is the man who preaches to all men everywhere against our people and the law in this place. And besides, he has even brought Greeks into the temple and has defiled this holy place." For they had previously seen Trophimus the Ephesian in the city with him, and they supposed that Paul had brought him into the temple. Then all the city was provoked, and the people rushed together, and taking hold of Paul, they dragged him out of the temple, and immediately the doors were shut. While they were seeking to kill him, a report came up to the commander of the Roman cohort that all Jerusalem was in confusion. At once he took along some soldiers and centurions and ran down to them. And when they saw the commander and the soldiers, they stopped beating Paul. Then the commander came up and took hold of him and ordered him to be bound with two chains. And he began asking who he was and what he had done. But among the crowd, some were shouting one thing and some another. And when he could not find out the facts because of the uproar, he ordered him to be brought into the barracks. When he got to the stairs, he was carried by the soldiers because of the violence of the mob, for the multitude of the people kept following them, shouting, "Away with him!" As Paul was about to be brought into the barracks, he said to the commander, "May I say something to you?" And he said, "Do you know Greek? Then you're not the Egyptian who some time ago stirred up a revolt and led the 4,000 men of the assassins out into the wilderness?" But Paul said, "I am a Jew of Tarsus in Cilicia, a citizen of no insignificant city, and I beg you, allow me to speak to the people." We will continue this reading from the Bible, if the Lord wills it, next time. This is The Word, simply reading from the Scriptures without comment. And I'm Nicholas Hope.

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1: So I'm mowing the yard the other day, and my neighbor is like standing waiting for me to come back toward his house waving. And I'm like, oh.
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1: I don't want to stop. I don't want to turn the mower off. I just want to get this lawn mowed. But I did the right thing. I turned off the mower. I said, hey, man, what's up? And you know what? He had a spiritual question.
3: Super deep.
1: That he's been wanting to ask me, and I almost missed it because I was more concerned about the yard than being a good neighbor. God has called us to make a dent where we're sent. Guess where you're sent? In your neighborhood. Take a moment for your neighbor. It just might change their life.
3: And start praying for them. God, how can we love them? How can we serve them? It makes a difference.
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1: Hey, y'all. Eli Wenders here. I want to talk to you about something that's more important than ever, taking care of the wildlife around us. Our planet is home to some of the most amazing creatures you could ever imagine, from the biggest bears to the smallest birds and everything in between. But here's the truth. 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This message is courtesy of the United States Air Force.
2: This is by the way. Well, a friend told me this story. In my father's last days, I would push his wheelchair down the hall of the nursing home. One day, a very pleasant nurse walked by and said, "Good evening, Your Majesty," to my dad. He just grinned. I asked why the title. She said that when she first got to know him, she was struck by his dignity, his courtly way of speaking, and his pleasant manner with others. He reminded her of a king as he sat up straight in his wheelchair, as if it were his throne. When she said that, my dad just winked and said, "If I'm a king, I think my crown is a little tarnished." And then my friend said, "I believe today his crown is polished and bright, thanks to the Lord Jesus." This is By the Way.

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1: Hi, welcome to Jesus Wins, a daily devotional by Elizabeth Talbot. This whole month of July, we will be exploring the topic, affirming His grace. July 3, His Freedom. To set free those who are oppressed, to proclaim the favorable year of the Lord. Luke 4, verses 18 and 19. My heart was racing excitedly as I was walking the few blocks from my hotel to the Liberty Bell. I was attending some academic meetings in Philadelphia, Pennsylvania, and this was my chance to see what I had heard and even taught for years. Let me explain. When I studied the public discourse of Jesus recorded in Luke 4 and his reading of Isaiah 61 verses 1 and 2 on that occasion, I learned that this quotation of Isaiah alluded to the year of Jubilee. This was the favorable year of the Lord, when once every 50 years all slaves were to be set free, all debts were to be canceled, and all property returned to the original owners. On that momentous Sabbath in Nazareth, Jesus was proclaiming that He was fulfilling His role as the real Jubilee and ushering in the age of salvation. He was the agent through which the poor, the captives, the blind, and the oppressed were to receive really good news, release, and freedom. When the United States of America was founded, the dream was that it would be the land of the free. I had been told that Leviticus 25, verse 10, was engraved on the Liberty Bell as a reminder of this fact. Proclaim a release, or liberty, through the land to all its inhabitants. That's why it is called the Liberty Bell. I could barely contain myself as I finally stood in front of the impressive cracked bell, examining every inch of that piece of history. And there it was, Leviticus 25, verse 10. It was true. Liberty for all was the dream, the promise, and the hope. If you are carrying a load of guilt and shame from the past, pause now and accept Christ's freedom. Burdens can paralyze us and prevent us from living a life of purpose for the glory of God. Jesus carried our burdens to the cross so that we may live an abundant life. You are one choice away from freedom. The favor of God through Jesus Christ, our Jubilee, is ours, even though we don't deserve it. Accept it today. It is true. We are free. Jesus is our Jubilee.
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8: With SRN News, I'm Rich Thomason in Washington. From north to south, as hot as a July 4th firecracker across the eastern part of the country. It's not only the heat, though, it's all that humidity that makes for sauna-like conditions heading into the holiday weekend. Scott Klebauer at the National Weather Service says there's no relief, even at night.
9: Well, I noticed this morning that a lot of areas up and down the I-95 corridor, were actually struggling to even get below 80. In some cases.
8: Well, over 150 million of us are feeling the heat, triple-digit temperatures in Washington, D.C., already forcing schedule changes for some Independence Day events, possibly the cancellation of other events, air conditioners running full tilt along with energy-hungry data centers, raising some concerns about the electric grid. With any relief from the heat, still a few days off. Heat in the east, wildfires continue raging across the west. The DOJ taking aim at new gun laws in a couple of states.
10: The Justice Department is suing California and Virginia over new firearm laws, arguing they violate American Second Amendment rights. The lawsuits target California's restrictions on new Glock-style pistols and Virginia's ban on certain semi-automatic firearms. The legal challenges come just days after the Supreme Court reaffirmed that the Second Amendment is not a second-class right. Willie Nelson, The White House.
8: The rush is on across Venezuela's north coast to identify earthquake victims before it's too late. With at least 2,300 people killed in last week's twin earthquakes, the country has been overwhelmed. Authorities are struggling to recover and then to identify the bodies of earthquake victims. No trading today on Wall Street. The stock market closed in observance of the Independence Day holiday. It will be back to business as usual come Monday morning. This is SRN News.
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8: In the final segment of

0: Our SRN News special series titled Faith and Freedom. We hear today from Secretary of State Marco Rubio. The Florida Republican is a student of history, and here he looks back at a dangerous crossroad facing our founding fathers back in the year 1776.
1: The founders were not naive men. They knew their lives were on the line. That was the premise of Benjamin Franklin's dark joke after signing the Declaration of Independence, where he said, "We must indeed all hang together, or most assuredly, we shall all hang separately." But with the dark storm clouds of war looming on the horizon, they did what Christians have always done. Across place and time for 2,000 years, they turned their eyes to heaven and placed their fate in the hands of God.
0: Secretary Rubio's words and all of the others we've heard in our series will form the backdrop for this weekend's celebrations all across the nation, America's 250th birthday. This is SRN News. Nagging questions and persistent complaints about California's election setup.
2: California has enacted many changes over the years that were intended to boost voter turnout. But there hasn't been significant improvement in participation, and those changes are largely responsible for the state's tediously slow ballot counting today. Preliminary figures show turnout hit 40.8% in the June primary, with counties required to complete their vote counting on Thursday. That would be an increase over recent primary elections, but below participation levels in others stretching back to 2000. Keith Peters reporting.
0: They came to cheer the competing World Cup teams, but international soccer fans also cheering fast food chains and local restaurants in the tournament's host cities, giving rave reviews to North American cuisine. Along with delighting in regional dishes they get back home, they're seeking out fast food eateries. SRNNews.com.
3: 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Proverbs 2, verses 6 and 7.

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1: This is Max McLean. What is God's special plan for Israel? And what is his special plan for the Gentiles, the non-Jewish people of the world? Listen to the Bible from Romans 9 and 10. Isaiah cries out concerning Israel, though the number of the Israelites be like the sand by the sea, only the remnant will be saved. What then shall we say? That the Gentiles, who did not pursue righteousness, have obtained it, a righteousness that is by faith? But Israel, who pursued a law of righteousness, has not attained it. Why not? Because they pursued it not by faith, but as if it were by works. They stumbled over the stumbling stone. As it is written, see, I lay in Zion a stone that causes men to stumble, and a rock that makes them fall. And the one who trusts in him will never be put to shame. Brothers, my heart's desire and prayer to God for the Israelites is that they may be saved. For I can testify about them that they are zealous for God, but their zeal is not based on knowledge. Since they did not know the righteousness that comes from God and sought to establish their own, they did not submit to God's righteousness. Christ is the end of the law, so that there may be righteousness for everyone who believes. Moses described in this way the righteousness that is by the law. The man who does these things will live by them. But the righteousness that is by faith says, do not say in your heart, who will ascend into heaven? That is, to bring Christ down. Or, who will descend into the deep? That is, to bring Christ up from the dead. But what does it say? The word is near you. It is in your mouth and in your heart. That is, the word of faith we are proclaiming, that if you confess with your mouth, Jesus is Lord, and believe in your heart that God raised him from the dead, you will be saved. For it is with your heart that you believe and are justified, and it is with your mouth that you confess and are saved. From Romans 9 and 10. Listen to the Bible. It's great for the soul.
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4: Most of us eat every day, some of us too much, because yesterday's food is not enough to supply energy for today's needs. Why then do some of us expect yesterday's portion of heavenly manna, the Word of God, to keep us through today's challenges? On this program, we are going to change all of that. 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
5: Good morning, good morning, good morning. It is Friday, July 3, 2026. Hello, my name is L. David Harris. I am your host, and this is Your Daily Portion, where we give you God's Word every single day, and today is no exception. We are continuing in our lesson study series through the books of 1st and 2nd Corinthians, and our caption for today is Jesus Christ, period. Full stop for those of us in Jamaica. Yes, Jesus Christ, period. Before we get into that, I'd like to say welcome to everyone joining us, especially those joining us for the very first time. I am asking you to go over to yourdailyportion.com. Will you please join our online community? Will you please let us know where you are in the world? There is a form there that helps me to build a map. And also, please click the contribute button, because Your Daily Portion Ministries is a listener and viewer supported ministry. Let's go ahead and pray, and then we will get underway. Father, we thank you for this new morning and for the privilege of this time of preparation. Help us to have our focus heavenward, Jesus Christ, period. In Jesus' name I pray, amen and amen again. The most important thing in my view this morning from our lesson from today is when everything around you is confusing, corrupted, or discouraging, your only hope is Jesus Christ and what he has done to save us from our sins. Are you understanding what I'm saying? There are times that even the people among the faith fellowship have general meetings and annual meetings and meetings in between and executive committee meetings and meetings at the local congregation level that are all critical and important. I just need to be very clear there. But once in a while, and sometimes depending on the time of year, maybe even more frequently, there may be some things that start to confuse some people. And they are having divisions in their minds based on world events and decisions that are being made and that which is entered into the record via the minutes. And people sometimes turn that into interpersonal problems that fragment the church. And they want to make it seem as if it's 100% spiritual problem. I am right, you are wrong. When in fact, God has shown us that war began in heaven. It began in heaven. Can I just say that one more time? War began in heaven, and Lucifer, when he was Lucifer, losing his spiritual mind, was very good as he was becoming the devil, very good at stirring up conflict. Now is no different. And so I want you to keep your focus on what Jesus taught us to focus on, him and him crucified. And as he transforms our lives, he gives us the mission to reach the world so they too can be transformed and can live with God eternally. Did I oversimplify? I don't know. Perhaps. But I think we're on a good track. And so our first lesson is coming in from 1 Corinthians chapter 2 and verse 2. I mentioned that to you when I was talking about 1 Corinthians 1:17 several days ago. But here is what Paul said, because he was...

0: seeing this kind of stuff and more back in his day. For I am determined, I have determined not to know anything among you. They're having all of these arguments. Paul, what do you think about this? And I'm tempted to say some stuff that we argue about in 2026, but I don't want to confuse the matter. Paul, what do you think about this? Paul, what do you think about that? Paul, have you seen what this minister has said or done? Paul, have you seen what this field around in the world has done? Paul, what do you think about this? And Paul's like, put your cameras away. You are not going to quote me. What I'm going to tell you is that I know nothing among you except this one thing, Christ and him crucified. Everything else got to go. And let me just say that. So all of the arguments that you're having, the things that have created schisms in the faith fellowship, I am not interested. I am thinking about what Jesus has done in our lives to transform us and rid the world of sin forever. I'm not getting distracted. And so Paul learned that people were not saved by polished arguments. And I know some of you are armchair apologists. Some of you are like that, like I am. And some of you are actually trained and professional theologians and apologists that do segment and dissect arguments in order to bring clarity among the people of God. And if there needs to be a statement for the world to know what our stance is, then you are very good at that. And I mean that in the best, most positive way. But some people, there are some humans who attempt to do that same thing, but what they do is turn that into a whipping stick, like a way to create problems inside of the fellowship, a way to become elite in their minds and pushing other people away unless the other people do exactly as that person, the first person, prescribes. But he said, I'm not going into that with y'all. I'm not going to do it. And so the action step in this regard would be to put Jesus and the sacrifice that he has given for us at the center of your thinking today and refuse to allow anything else to take first place. There are many things that are important, many things that do consume our mind and time where the life of the church is concerned. But we need to make sure that Jesus is preeminent, that his mission is number one focus, and then everything else, he will mark out a path, a straight path before our feet. Our second lesson comes in from Acts chapter 18, verses 9 and 10, where the Bible reads, "One night the Lord said to Paul in a vision, 'Do not be afraid, but speak and do not be silent, because what? I am with you.'" We've read this before. "And no one will assault you to harm you, because I have many people in this city." And so he wanted Paul to speak on his behalf in that city. And Paul was ready to leave, but Jesus told him to stay and speak. God had people in Corinth, and the gospel had work to do there. There are times that you might say it's a waste of time, or what's the use? Because the people in your community, the people at your workplace, the people maybe even in your household seem to be resistant. And maybe they in fact are. But when God says to continue, you continue. Do not become weary in well-doing, brothers and sisters. Do not quit. This is the action step. Do not quit in the place where God has sent you until he makes your next step clear. Do not stop until God releases you and says, okay, it's time to move on. Lesson number 3 from verse 11. "And he continued there 6 months." See, he was ready to quit. He was ready to leave. But the Bible says that God had him there for another 6 months, teaching the word of God among them. Thank God. He was instructing them and imparting truth. That's what that word, didasko, which means to teach. God had Paul to stay because he had spoken. God had spoken. Faithfulness in ministry often means remaining where God is placing you and continuing to teach his word. And so, please stay steady, brothers and sisters, and I'm speaking to myself, in the assignment that God has given you, and keep doing it until he gives you the next faithful thing. Make it a great day. See you tonight. Peace.
1: 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Always remember, we cannot live by bread alone, but by every word that comes from the mouth of God. This has been your Daily Portion with L. David Harris. Make it a great day.
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3: On July the 3rd, 1976, Israeli commandos carried out a rescue mission in Entebbe, Uganda, after a plane was hijacked. There's evil all through this story. The hijacking, the complicity of the Ugandan government, the execution of Ugandan forces by their own commanders, the murder of Dora Bloch, who was taken to a hospital to be treated and was instead killed. Humans resort to violence, but Jesus, pursued by the devil, persecuted by people, misunderstood by those he came to save, never did so. The Bible says God is love. How do you deal with conflict? Jesus was meek. He said, "Blessed are the meek, for they shall inherit the earth." Matthew 5:5. Meekness is not weakness. It's strength. It's choosing to be patient and gentle, even under provocation. There's enough ugliness in the world. God's people reveal the character of Jesus. John Bradshaw, It Is Written.

Remember, remember, the 5th of November. Gunpowder, treason and plot. I see no reason why Guy Fawkes should ever be forgot. A short rhyme that I, along with numerous other children growing up in England, learned in school, and yet today it seems that many have forgotten the story. In the early 1600s, England was under a Protestant king, King James. Born in Edinburgh Castle, he ascended to the Scottish throne, and when the Scottish and English thrones merged in 1603, he became the King of England as well. King James is best known for the translation of the Bible that is named after him, translated over a period of 5 years and released in 1611. It is a masterpiece of the English language, shaping many of the terms and phrases that we use today. Had the gunpowder plot in 1605 been successful, it is likely that the work of translation would have stopped. The crown of England had gone back and forth between Catholic and Protestant hands in the early to mid 16th century, but during the reign of Elizabeth I, some stability had been brought to the throne. Despite this, it was the dream of Catholics, both at home and abroad, to restore a Catholic monarch to the throne. An audacious plot was launched to assassinate the king, not by a bullet or by poison, but by blowing up the Houses of Parliament during the state's opening of Parliament, thus not only killing the king, but also many of his close advisers and members of Parliament. It was then the hope of the Catholics to bring a new monarch and government to England. In those days, security was not what it is today, and they were able to rent a space underneath Parliament, which they filled with 36 barrels of gunpowder. This huge supply of explosives could not be detonated remotely, and someone had to light it manually, and that job fell to Guy Fawkes. Fawkes, born in York, had worked for several years in the Spanish army as an explosives expert, and whilst he was not a major player in this plot, due to the role that he played, his name is etched in history and he is the one best remembered. Up to this point, everything had been kept top secret, but there was to be a fortunate leak. Just prior to the 5th of November, an anonymous letter was sent to William Parker, warning him not to attend Parliament on that day. Suspicion was aroused and a thorough search of the building took place, whereby they found Guy Fawkes and his stash of gunpowder. He was taken to the Tower of London and tortured until he gave up the names of his fellow conspirators. The coherence of his signature before and after his torture reveals the severity of his punishment. Eventually, they captured and executed all those involved in the plot, including the ringleader, Robert Catesby. The king and Parliament had been saved, England had been spared another bloody takeover, and Protestantism remained the dominant religion. Today, this event is commemorated in every village, town and city across the country, with bonfires being lit, in an event often fondly known as Bonfire Night. In a country that has remained independent for hundreds of years, this is perhaps the closest thing to a national or Independence Day celebration. Something that stands out from this episode of history is how thin and fragile the line is between freedom and tyranny. A famous person once said that your freedom and mine cannot be separated. And yet today we live in a society where if someone's rights are being abused, people are more likely to film it on their mobile phones than they are to stop and do something to help. May we defend our freedoms, civil and religious, any time they come under attack, and the freedoms of others if we ever see them under threat as well.

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1: Tomorrow, we celebrate Independence Day. Hi, I'm Chuck Bentley with My Money Life from Crown. True freedom was bought with the precious blood of Christ. It was costly, and freedom comes with the responsibility of stewarding it wisely. Galatians 5:13 reminds us we were called to be free, not to use that freedom to indulge the flesh, but to serve one another humbly in love. Freedom involves choosing what is right, just, and God-honoring. We steward freedom by pursuing obedience. It's a conscious decision to follow the principles God has given us in His Word. Our relationships and activities reflect how we use that freedom. We steward it through self-control, not the absence of limits, but the ability to say no. Whether managing finances, time, or our health, self-control is a fruit of the Spirit that comes from abiding in Christ. We steward freedom by serving others. Shifting the focus off of ourselves makes us aware and sensitive to the needs around us. This transforms our relationships, our work, and the use of the resources that God provides. Freedom is accompanied by thankfulness. God loved the world so much that He sent His only Son as a ransom for us. Many people around the world don't know our Savior. May gratitude motivate and guide us to share the love of God with the lost and lonely. We steward freedom best by living with an eternal perspective. We don't let the desires of earth surpass the purposes that God has for us.

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2: This is Shauna on Johnny Erickson Tata Sharing Hope. Johnny, I am glad you have Ken in the studio to help celebrate your 44th wedding anniversary today. Oh, congratulations.
3: Thank you.
2: Now, a lot of Bible verses have been shared on this program, but Ken, if you were to pick one that best describes your marriage, what would it be?
4: Well, Shauna, I think I would pick 1 Peter 4:10. As each has received a gift, use it to serve one another.
3: Yeah.
4: It's what Johnny and I have learned to do all these years we've been together. We serve each other.
3: And I should add that Ken Tata does most of the serving as my caregiver. Now, I have other helpers, some women from my church and the like, but my husband is the air traffic controller, as it were. He takes the main responsibility in helping with my quadriplegia and pain and the lung problems. Ken, you describe what it's like.
4: Sometimes it's hard, but I took those vows seriously when we said for better, for worse, for richer, for poorer, in sickness and in health. God called me to take care of you, Johnny, and that's what I'm trying to do.
3: I'm grateful for your help, Ken, but Shauna, you should also know that Ken helps me to go to bed at night. He works the Hoyer lift that lifts me into bed. He prepares meals and he feeds them to me. He always insists on being the one to take me to medical appointments.
4: I order and pick up your medications and clean all the urological equipment. I help with toileting routines. Johnny's nebulizing machine just broke down, and that's got to be fixed.
3: Not to mention a wheelchair that needs to be charged and serviced and fixed. Taking care of our adapted van, you do that too, especially when it breaks down, the lift. And of course, can you do all the shopping?
4: Johnny, you and I have learned in our caregiving experience some things that might help other caregivers.
3: Oh, especially if it is your spouse you're caring for, like always expressing appreciation for each other, respecting each other, never go to sleep angry, learn to pray together, even if it feels awkward at first, and find a Bible reading plan that you can do together. It is so needful that you and your spouse build a relationship around the Word of God.
4: You know, Johnny and I have invited our church into our lives.
3: That's right. We receive a lot of practical help from friends at church. And that means it is important that caregiving families ask for help. It's another one of those awkward things, but it opens the door. I mean, it sure is nice to have visitors from church, but families like yours and mine, Ken, we need respite.
4: And Johnny, we both know that caregiving is really, really demanding. And I think it's good to always be respectful of each other.
3: Yeah.
4: And we found that out when we do these things. It's like Ephesians 4:16. Where it says that the body grows when each part is working properly.
3: Yeah.
4: Johnny, we just have to work together to make our marriage work.
3: And that's what makes today a very happy wedding anniversary.
4: I love celebrating our anniversary because I love you so much.
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0: Thanks for joining the Christian Working Woman. I'm Julie Bastide, and I've been talking about lamenting unfulfilled dreams this week, and today I'd like to share my story. Growing up, for as long as I can remember, the one thing I truly dreamed about was having a family. I imagined what we would do together, what our children's names would be, what kind of house we would live in, and what life together would look like. When my husband and I got married, we planned for a family. And after some time passed and I still wasn't pregnant, I began to worry. And that started the long process of doctor appointments, testing, and trying to figure out what was wrong. Every month became a roller coaster of hope, followed by disappointment. You know, at one point, testing revealed what might have been an issue. And once it was resolved, I remember thinking, that was the problem. Now that's fixed, and the Lord will bless us. But that's not what happened. And later, there were other issues that needed to be addressed. And again, I thought, now this has been resolved. Surely the Lord will bless us with a child. But again, no. Many people were praying for us, and many offered advice. We explored different options, but it all felt overwhelming. I remember thinking, this isn't the way it's supposed to happen. Why did it seem so easy for others and not for me? Why was God blessing others and not me? Was I somehow not good enough to be a mother? There were so many tears over those years, so much loneliness, so many moments of feeling forgotten. It was a season of deep lament, the death of a long hoped for dream. And through it all, I was trying so hard to control the outcome. Then one day, I finally sensed the Lord asking me, "Do you trust me? Do you trust me even if you don't get the life you always dreamed of? Am I still Lord of your life?" Both then and now, my answer is yes, Lord. Our story doesn't have the quote-unquote happy ending people might expect. We were never able to have children, and honestly, I still don't understand why. Medically, no clear explanation was ever found. So we live with the unanswered questions and the not knowing. But we also live knowing that God is still good, still faithful, and still worthy of our trust. He has blessed us in countless other ways. Are you in a similar situation where the Lord is asking you to trust him no matter what? I don't have an easy answer for you, except that it is simple. Trust God. Know him more and more. Dig into his word. Be in community with other Christ followers. And continue to talk to him and bring all your cares to him, because his burden is light and his yoke is easy. There is hope, eternal hope. Thanks for being with me this week, and I hope you'll tune in next week for more encouragement from the Christian Working Woman.
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3: With SRN News, I'm Rich Thomason in Washington. Forecasters say it could be a few more days before relief from the intense heat starts filtering in across the east, where temperatures have soared into the triple digits and humidity is sky high. It is a massive heat dome extending from down along the Gulf Coast all the way up into New England. There's a Democratic backlash to a move that President Trump says will help assure that America's elections are above board and free of cheating.
4: We will know a million mail-in ballots. There'll be a million envelopes, and you'll be able to know exactly, correctly, that citizens voted.
5: Commerce Secretary Howard Lutnick in March, as President Trump signed an executive order seeking to create a federal list of eligible voters, including those eligible to receive a ballot by mail. And the Postal Service filed a proposed rule in May limiting mailed ballots to those on that citizenship list. But a federal judge has since blocked the president's order, ruling it unconstitutional, and it barred agencies from implementing it. Now, Democratic governors from 9 states have sent the Postal Service a letter asking it to withdraw the proposed rule. I'm Ben Thomas.
3: An investigation of vandalism at a newly renovated Washington landmark produces an indictment.
6: Federal prosecutors are bringing felony charges against a former U.S. Olympic athlete accused of damaging the Lincoln Memorial reflecting pool. D.C. U.S. Attorney Jeanine Pirro announced the indictment.
7: Today, a grand jury has returned a felony indictment against a defendant, David Hearn, for felony destruction of property for which he faces 10 years in prison.
6: The indictment comes as authorities continue cracking down on vandalism at the nation's capital landmarks. Willie Nelson, The White House.
3: In Hamden, Ohio, people are wondering aloud how 16 children, siblings, held for years in horrific conditions in a small house could have escaped notice for such a long time. This is SRN News.
8: A 3-year-old girl was wearing a t-shirt that said, "Okay, that's it. 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And it's true in life. 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I'm calling Jesus." We want to share Jesus at seedtimeandharvest.country. 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This is Rod Bieber with Seed Time and Harvest.
3: The entertainment world has discovered the Bible.
9: The BBC is the latest to announce a show based on the scriptures. The British network says it's working on a documentary series focusing on the life of Christ. This comes amidst the popular success of The Chosen, which has captivated audiences for years. Amazon Prime's House of David has been renewed, and last year Netflix broke out Ruth and Boaz, along with several other biblical projects. Fox produced The Faithful Women of the Bible. Michael Harrington reporting.
3: According to a new report from the California government, Jewish people were the targets of almost 300 hate crimes in the state last year. That accounts for about 75% of the 400 total hate crimes in California, despite the fact that Jews make up only 3% of the population. An official with

0: With Brene Brith International tells the Jewish News Service, whether in California or elsewhere, elected officials, law enforcement, the media, educators, and community leaders all have an obligation to address this spiral now. This is SRN News. Trump administration sued California and Virginia on Wednesday over new laws in both states that restrict the sale of semi-automatic firearms.
1: The two separate lawsuits filed by the Justice Department in federal court say the laws violate the Second Amendment. Acting Attorney General Todd Blant said in a news release, quote, "The Constitution is not a suggestion and the Second Amendment is not a second-class right." Virginia's Democratic Governor, Abigail Spanberger, signed legislation earlier this year banning the sale and manufacture of certain semi-automatic firearms. The law, which took effect Wednesday, is facing at least four other lawsuits challenging its constitutionality. The California law prohibits gun shops from selling certain handguns that can easily be made fully automatic. Bernie Bennett, Washington.
0: Tesla sales accelerated over the past 3 months. The EV manufacturer sold 25% more vehicles than in the same period 1 year ago. More details, SRNnews.com.
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4: Chimney Mountain. Yep, I wanted our family to conquer it together. So my wife and I and our then three little Hutchcrafts started hiking up the trail. And my wife was a lovely tour guide as we went up that mountain trail. She pointed out, for example, oh, look at the chipmunks over there. Hey, there goes a squirrel. Oh, look at those roots. They're huge. Notice how they tangle around that tree. Stop. Listen, can you hear the wind whispering to us in the pines? We were having a great time together. Yeah, well, we were about halfway up the mountain, and my wife said, oh, this has really been nice. Let's go back. What? Let's go back? What's the purpose for getting on the mountain trail in the first place? The reason you climb a mountain is to get to the top of the mountain, right? We've got to conquer it. We have to achieve. But my wife was saying, well, we've had a nice experience together. Isn't that what was important? Sounds kind of like a guy and a woman perspective, doesn't it? Get to the top or get with each other. You have to decide what's important on your mountain, too. I'm Ron Hutchcraft. I want to have a word with you today about your goal or your people. Well, our word for today from the Word of God comes from Ecclesiastes chapter 4. Solomon says in verse 4, and I saw all that labor and all achievement spring from man's envy for his neighbor. He called it kind of a great chase we're all in. This too, he said, is meaningless. That's his verdict on a lifetime of work. Listen to this. A chasing after the wind. Then he says, better one handful with tranquility than two hands full with toil and chasing after the wind. Now, this sounds like an indictment of our lifestyle, doesn't it? I mean, we consider it normal. Work harder to get more and more. And the tendency is to live as if my worth is my work, that I am what I do. And then one day people retire and they don't know who they are anymore because they don't have their job anymore. And one day after I spoke at a church, a well-dressed woman came up to me, probably in her 30s, and she started to cry and she shook her head and said, I can't believe I fell for it. I said, what do you mean? She said, all these years we've watched the price that our husbands paid to chase success and stress and heart attacks and pressure and broken relationships. And she said, I decided I would go after that too. And she said, do you know what I have to show for it? Pressure at work and failure at home. Men have fallen for this lie over many years, that your worth is your work. Getting up that mountain. And you know what? Women, too, are now falling for that lie. They're getting the ulcers, too. They're getting the heart attacks. And both are leaving a trail of neglected relationships as they push up the trail. There was a song some years ago that said, Daddy, don't you walk so fast. Won't you?

0: slow down some because you're making me run. Daddy, don't you walk so fast. People around us may be crying, slow down. I need time with you. But we're ruled by our work. God says people are more important than work or achievement. Only you could be mom and dad to your kids. You're the only husband or wife or brother or sister that they have. Are you busy chugging up Mount Work, Mount Accomplishment, Mount Goal? Are you so busy that the people you love just get your leftovers? Being is more important than doing. Who you're on the mountain with is more important than getting to the top of the mountain.
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1: This weekend, our nation celebrates freedom, but Scripture points us to a freedom that goes even deeper. 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In John 8:36, Jesus says, "If the Son sets you free, you will be free indeed." 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
2: This is Max McLean. Why does God not want us to associate with disruptive people? Listen to the Bible from Romans 16. I urge you, brothers, to watch out for those who cause divisions and put obstacles in your way that are contrary to the teaching you have learned. Keep away from them. For such people are not serving our Lord Christ, but their own appetites. By smooth talk and flattery, they deceive the minds of naive people. Everyone has heard about your obedience, so I am full of joy over you, but I want you to be wise about what is good and innocent about what is evil. The God of peace will soon crush Satan under your feet. The grace of our Lord Jesus be with you. From Romans 16, listen to the Bible. It's great for the soul.

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1: Our value in God's eyes. This is Ken Ham, author of the classic book, The Lie, Evolution, and Millions of Years. Over the past few years, I've heard so many tragic stories of young people taking their own lives with the help or encouragement of their AI chatbot. You see, technology hasn't helped with the struggle for meaning and purpose so many are facing. It's just made the problem worse. The answer for a struggling culture is pointing them to the purpose, meaning, and value that is found in God's Word. Chatbots can't give that. The Bible says we are of such value that our Creator came to earth as the God-man. He chose to die in our place, taking the penalty of death that we deserve. And meaning and purpose? Well, they're found in following Him.
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0: Hello, this is Jim Garlow. The Declaration of Independence is our national birth certificate. The most quoted line is, "We hold these truths to be self-evident, that all men are created equal, that they are endowed by their Creator with certain inalienable rights, that among these are life, liberty, and the pursuit of happiness." Our forefathers knew that freedom and rights come only from God. So as you enjoy celebrating Independence Day, thank God for your freedom to pray, worship, and speak in public.
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2: RN News, I'm Rich Thomason in Washington. Extreme, one of the words being used to describe the heat wave that settled in across a wide swath of the country. It's making for a dangerously hot, humid holiday weekend, even at long after the sun goes down.
3: The National Weather Service says dangerous record-breaking heat will continue across much of the central and eastern United States. NWS Weather Prediction Center meteorologist Scott Klebauer says the cities will feel the worst of it.
4: Metropolitan areas and nearby suburbs, they're going to probably struggle to get out of the upper 70s and maybe even low 80s in some cases.
3: With humidity making it feel hotter than 100 degrees Fahrenheit, sweat will be dampening the spirits at many celebrations marking 250 years of American independence. Klebauer says extreme heat will be felt from New York all the way to the Carolinas. I'm Haya Pinjwani.
2: It's happened again. A cruise ship vacation turns miserable, all because of an invisible passenger.
5: The U.S. Centers for Disease Control and Prevention says 102 passengers and 23 crew members on a Princess Cruises ship became infected with norovirus, which is highly contagious with symptoms of vomiting, diarrhea, and stomach pain. The Ruby Princess docked Thursday in San Francisco following a 20-day trip from San Francisco to Canada and Alaska. Princess Cruises says the Ruby Princess was scheduled to begin its next trip later Thursday, but that the ship would be thoroughly cleaned and disinfected before departing. Officials say there have been several reported outbreaks on cruise ships in the CDC's jurisdiction this year, most from norovirus. I'm Donna Warder.
2: Launched from a small Pacific atoll, a spacecraft on a mission to rescue an aging NASA telescope, pushing it into a higher orbit. Wall Street closed today in observance of the Independence Day holiday. Back to work on Monday. This is SRN News.
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2: 50 years has brought a lot of change to the country.
7: On the eve of America's 250th birthday, the Pew Research Center has released a sweeping analysis of how the nation has changed since its 200th birthday in 1976. Pew reports that about 70% of adults were married at the time of the bicentennial. Today, it's only 50%. America has also seen a sharp drop in fertility, with fewer and fewer women having any children at all. Michael Harrington reporting.
2: Fewer members of the general population are Christian these days. Church attendance and other spiritual practices are in decline. But there's one thing people still do, and that's pray. According to a new poll from the Barna Group, Christian research organization, 73% of American adults say they pray at least once a week, and Christians pray a lot more. As the Barna report puts it, spiritual longing remains active, even when institutional participation wavers. This is SRN News. Settlement in an egg price-fixing case.
5: The U.S. Justice Department has reached a settlement with three egg producers who were accused of colluding for some 23 years to raise prices. That includes last year when eggs reached a record high of $6.23 per dozen. In the agreement, Calmaine Foods, Versova, and Hickman's Egg Ranch will pay $3.3 million to be distributed to states, donate 53 million eggs to food banks and nonprofits, adopt antitrust compliance programs, and not communicate communicate with competitors on prices and bidding strategies. None of the companies admit to manipulating the market. I'm Donna Border.
2: They came to cheer the competing World Cup teams, but international soccer fans are also delighting fast food chains and local restaurants in the tournament's host cities. Along with regional dishes they can't find back home, they're seeking out fast food eateries like Waffle House and Chick-fil-A. More details, srnnews.com.
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4: 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This is Family Life Today. All right, Portia, so we found out yesterday you're sort of a gamer. And even, you know, Ann wants to ask you about Marvel, because she's a Marvel. We go to like Iron Man, and
1: did
4: I come back.
1: Did you know they had a Marvel video game where you could be?
2: No.
1: Yep. And me
2: Can
1: and all my
2: shoes.
4: No, no, no. We don't know. We don't want to know this. We do not need to have this.
2: I totally want to know this.
4: I mean, we go to whatever movie. We come home and she has to watch every movie.
2: Prior,
1: right
2: or
1: on.
2: After.
1: Yes. Yeah. Right on. Yeah. And okay. But yeah, the game was fun too. So I love Marvel everything.
4: All right, we're not here to talk about Marvel movies.
3: And we're talking to Portia Collins, and your book is called Finding Freedom in Christ, mm-hmm. which is an 8-week study of Galatians.
1: Yes.
3: Can you just kind of rewind a little bit?
1: Mm-hmm.
3: Because we heard your whole story.
1: Yeah.
3: Previously, so kind of give our audience a little background of how you came to Christ mm-hmm. and what was going on, because we're all like, Galatians, you say, changed your whole life.
1: It did. It did 100%. As I was saying yesterday, I was a church girl through and through. I knew all the church lingo. I grew up in a little small missionary Baptist church, and I'm from Mississippi. Like I said, you hear the Southern accent, but I knew all the religious things, what the church people do, but I didn't really know who Jesus was. And it was right after I graduated college. It started, I would say, during my college years, but really coming into an understanding of who Christ is and what he does for us mm-hmm. right after I graduated college. And one particular night, the Lord, through a series of circumstances and things, I had just reached a point of brokenness, of desperation,
3: and
1: shame.
3: And you had been living like a yes. prodigal kind
1: yes,
3: of
1: Yes, I life. Was living, yes. Yes. Now, externally, I looked like the model citizen. I, you know, had good grades in college. I graduated summa cum laude. I, you know, had a good job, nice car. I got my big girl apartment and all of this, looking like the picture of what it is to be a model person.
3: Having it all together.
1: Having it all together. But pulling that back, my heart was so far from God, and I was really the God of my own life. And because of that, there were a lot of hard things that I dealt with that my sin ultimately brought me to. And that broke me so and really put me, honestly, it perfectly positioned me to a place where I could like hear and receive truly who Jesus is. And so this particular night, like I said, I'm dealing with this brokenness, this desperation. I went back to the fundamental thing that I learned as a church girl. Read your Bible and pray. You got to look for the Lord. This
2: yeah.
1: seems like a bleak situation. Read your Bible and pray. And so it was this growing habit for me where I would come in once I got off work every night and I would read scripture, and I picked Galatians solely off the fact that it was 6 chapters and I could read it in one sitting.
3: We relate.
1: Yeah. But it was the providence of God, and reading that book changed my life. It felt as if this weight had been lifted from me, all of my striving, trying to put out like who I am as this perfect person.
2: Mm.
1: Like that was gone. And then all of the shame that I dealt with from not pursuing Jesus and falling into just radical sin, like that was lifted as well.
3: To the point where you said you were laying on the floor.
1: Yes, I was. After I finished reading this book, I was face to the floor weeping.
4: I don't know if I've,
1: ever been face
4: else.
1: To the floor.
4: No. No, I've been on the floor.
2: Yeah, me too.
4: I don't know if I've heard anybody talk about, I read a book of the Bible, and in that moment, God showed up.
1: Yes.
4: You know what I'm saying? Especially even Galatians.
1: Yeah,
4: it's pretty deep. It's pretty heavy.
1: Yeah.
4: It's,
1: who would have ever thought?
4: And Paul, in some ways, the Apostle Paul, mm-hmm. is sort of criticizing them trying to find life in works, but that's what happened.
3: Yep. But it also makes sense because you're a Bible scholar. You call yourself a Bible nerd.
1: I'm a Bible nerd.
3: And so, of course, that's what took you to your
1: faith. That God would use that, and it has become so pivotal, like, I wrote a Bible study on it. Like, it impacted me so. And like, even if you know how this came about, there were, publishers that wanted me to consider writing something else. And I was like, no, it has to be this, because like, this is where my life changed.
3: Wow.
1: Like, for real.
4: Explain the, I'm a recovering legalist.
1: A recovering legalist.
4: We do our homework. We know you inside
1: a
4: out.
1: A recovering legalist, a recovering perfectionist.
4: Because that's a lot of what Paul's getting at in
1: 100%.
4: Galatians.
1: Yes. If we're honest, apart from Christ, we are just wired to want to be those self-sustaining, like we want to do it. We want to feel like we're the ones who's doing it. Yeah. We want to earn it. And so that's me, even now as a woman in ministry, I know there are so many things that I know from reading the Bible that functionally is a war every day, like taking what I know and applying that and allowing God to work in my heart, because I want to do a good job. I want to, and the problem is not pursuing excellence. The problem is not being a person known for doing a good job. The problem is when we start to root our identities in that, and that we think that our place before God is of our own doing. And that's not the case. Mm. Like, our standing before God is because of Jesus, period. There's nothing else that, there's not a comma there or a semicolon. It's Jesus, and there's nothing else that we add to that. And so for some of us who struggle with identity and we like to be identified by the things we do, we have to come back to books like Galatians and see, listen, there's nothing that you do that changes ultimately how God sees you. Jesus changes how God sees you.
4: Well, here's a question I got to ask. You're probably thinking the same thing. Is how do we get that out of our mindset, this legalistic, rules-based, because it's in every one of us, even if you know the word. Mm-hmm. And as parents, we can put that on our kids.
3: Well, I was going to say, I put that on you. Like, don't you know the word?
1: Yeah.
3: Like, what are you doing over there? And you're right. What are our kids doing?
4: She's not kidding. She does put that on me.
3: I
4: remember one time doing a chapel for Detroit Lions, and I said to the guys, or I think it was Bible study, I said, let me ask you something. Monday to Wednesday,
3: liar.
4: You said, yeah. And it's like, they and I knew the mindset. It's like, I got to be really good because I want God to bless me on the biggest day of my week, my salary, everything. And so that's in there. That's that works theology that if I do good, God's going to bless me. If I don't, and I'm closer, farther, that is in there. And Paul is destroying that argument.
1: So, it makes me want to go particularly to a passage where Paul is saying the law came 430 years after the promise. Okay. And so he's really teaching us, and this is really
3: what does
1: to
3: that
1: answer,
3: mean? Explain that.
1: Okay. So the promise that was made to Abraham, we always, Father Abraham, many sons. Okay. And so the Lord promised to Abraham that he would make him into a great nation. Now, this promise is honestly far reaching. Like, he wasn't just talking about a whole bunch of people. He was really talking about how he's going to save his people. Mm-hmm. And God's covenant to save his people came 430 years before even one law was written. So if he gave us the promise before the law, then why do we think that we got to keep the law for the promise to be good? He never intended, that was never the purpose of the law. The purpose of the law was to help us. And the text calls it a schoolmaster. Basically, it was to keep us from going further and further into sin. And then it was also to show us we ain't as great as we think we are. Because without the law, we wouldn't really know the depths of our sin. Mm. Like, we would gloss over that. And here's the thing. We even see that. I've been reading in my Bible in the year. I remember you saying you read. So far we've gotten, now I'm up to Joshua. And so, like, even now I see those folks didn't know that they were just messing up and just crazy as all get out until the law came.
3: Please do your own version.
1: Of the Bible?
3: Yes.
1: We talked about this. The Porsche Standard verse. And here's the thing. Even when Moses, like, he finally starts, you know, there's so much specificity in the law. And it's like, how does he even know to talk about? Because they were already doing it. So this is a response to what's already happening to say, hey, you should not be doing this. Mm. That was the purpose of the law, to really kind of expose our sin and not to crush us, but to turn our faces toward true hope.
4: I mean, it's Galatians 3:28.
1: Thank you.
4: Well, you're talking about, it says, so then the law was our guardian until Christ came in order that we might be justified by faith. But now that faith has come, we are no longer under a guardian.
1: Correct.
4: For in Christ Jesus, you are all sons of God through faith.
1: 100%.
4: Is that where you get the theme, Finding Freedom?
1: 100%.
4: Explain this.
1: Honestly, it's all through the book. So I love the way Paul writes, and you will notice this in most of the epistles that Paul writes. He gives you this rich doctrine at the beginning. Like, he lays out what it is that we should be, like, knowing. He's correcting the error. And then on the back end, he gives us the now what. Like, I always say the $10 words that I use, orthodoxy and then orthopraxy. Okay, so he gives us what it is, and then he shows, what does this look like in practice?
4: What we know, what we do.
1: Right, what we know and what we do. And that's no different here in this book. He's showing us in the beginning part, this is what I want you to know. He's correcting something that they've fallen into error in. He's laying it out, that doctrine. And then when he gets to chapter 5 and 6, he's like, now let me show you what that looks like. So the doctrine first sets them free in that it corrects a mentality that has them bound. They think, I got to add circumcision to me believing in Christ so that I could be saved. In fact, they had been convinced of that from some other religious folks who thought they knew what they were talking about. He's freeing them of a bad mentality. Right. And then he's showing them, now this is what it looks like to walk in freedom on the back end. Not because you're earning something, but this is what happens if you truly believe in Christ and you've been indwelt with the Spirit. Then this is what it looks like to live freely.
4: All right,
3: it's a lot like Ephesians. This is what we know. Yes. This is who he is. And this
1: Colossians, all of them, Romans. If you go through and you look, you will see he gives you that doctrine and then he shows you. So he's giving them a doctrine of, listen, y'all ain't free. What you thinking, your minds are bound because you think that you got to supplement your faith. That's wrong. Mm. He corrects that and urges them, I want you to think freely. This is what the gospel is. And then he tells them on the back end, now this is what this looks like when you live this out.
3: Mom anger happens. The yelling, the snapping, the hiding in the bathroom. But what's really underneath your anger? Mom of four, Janelle Breitenstein, shares practical help and biblical hope in a free 5-session video series. Start today at familylife.com/momanger.
4: So you're a mom. Yeah,
1: I am.
4: You're a wife.
1: Yeah.
4: How do you apply your identity in Christ, finding freedom?
1: Yeah.
4: Walk us into that. What's that look like in your kitchen, in your family room? Are there areas that it really impacts?
1: Yeah. I think the first word that comes to mind is grace. To be married, you need a whole lot of grace.
4: What was that groan about?
3: It's hard to get grace.
1: I know. But here's the thing. If you understand the grace that has been given to you, it's so hard to withhold that grace.
3: Yeah.
1: Me and my husband have gone through situations where he has been what I call, this is real Southern, okay? Flat-footed wrong, okay? Wrong.
3: Do you say that to him?
1: I do.
3: You are flat-footed wrong, sir.
1: I put the sir on the end.
4: She's got other words she uses. But I've been flat-footed wrong.
1: Flat-footed wrong.
4: I thought we were talking about grace here. What are we doing?
1: I'm going to get to it. He has has been absolutely wrong, but I've been able to extend grace to him in those things. And that's been informed by the grace that I received from God. Mm. So I think that's the first thing that we see that a book like Galatians, go ahead.
3: Stop right there. So give us a contrast, because I'm sure there have been times where you haven't extended grace to him.
1: Yes.
3: So tell me the difference of what it looks like when you don't extend grace in his demeanor and his countenance compared to when you do extend grace. Mm-hmm.
1: Yeah, he's not receiving anything that I'm saying.
5: And we know that. You knew that. You asked me a rhetorical question.
3: So when you don't give grace, he's like, I'm out.
1: Yeah.
3: I don't even hear.
1: It's like immediate shutdown because you're crushed. He's crushed. That's essentially what, when we are graceless, we ultimately crush those that we're engaged. And think about, that would be the same with us. If we didn't have the grace of God, we would be crushed.
3: It's the law. We can't do it.
1: We can't. And here's the thing. That's another thing that Paul says in here. If you don't try to keep the law, this ain't no I can pick and choose when and how many laws. There's 600 plus laws that were given. If you want to be a keeper of the law, you got to keep all 600 plus of them.
3: That's what I mean. It's a crushing.
1: It is a crushing. And this is why the purpose of the law was never given, so that we could try to meet it and fulfill it and attain our salvation in that. It was given to expose, for us to see what we needed to see. To see ourselves and how we really aren't that great, but to also see the hope of Christ, what we have.
4: I mean, how do we dig out? Because most marriages, including ours, have been a law-based.
1: Yeah.
4: We would never say
1: you
4: that.
1: You do this, you know. Yeah.
4: But it's like, hey, you said you'd be home at 6. You're not even close to coming home. This has happened multiple times this month.
3: Mm-hmm. Or with our kids.
4: I don't want to give grace. I want you to get home and help me with the kids. I mean, I'd walk in the house and she'd throw a kid at me because she, you know, all day, you know, and I'm feeling like,
3: I've worked hard.
4: Yeah. So, I mean, and you get stuck. Couples get stuck in that.
3: It's comparing.
4: They would never call it law-based, but it's, you know, it's do for me as much as I'm doing for you. And we always see our input more than the other.
1: Yeah.
4: That's not grace. That's really law. How do you dig out?
1: My aim is, regardless of what my husband does or does not do, I want to be gracious to him.
3: Yes.
1: I want to live in light of the work that the Spirit is doing in my heart.
3: Mm-hmm.
1: And ultimately, whether he does right or not, that ain't got nothing to do with who God is calling me to be. How God is working in my heart. See, sometimes we want to use excuses and we say, well, if he didn't do this, I wouldn't do that.
3: Exactly.
1: And that ain't what the Bible says. Yeah. In fact, when we look in chapter 5, Paul says, and this is what I love to go to this part. Most of us in here probably can name off really quickly the fruit of the Spirit.
3: Yeah.
1: All 9 of them. But I always like to tell people, back up a little bit. Bump back a little bit, because you truly can't understand the beauty and the blessing of the fruit of the Spirit until you see what the works of the flesh are.
3: Oh, yeah. That's
1: and so
3: good.
1: Here's my point that I'm trying to make. If my husband is not going to bring out in me something that ain't already there, let me give you an example. If I'm angry about whatever he's doing, there's a way that I can respond. I can respond with graciousness, with addressing what this is, or I can, as Paul is saying, speak out in fits of anger, rivalries, dissensions, divisions, envy.
4: Done that.
1: You know, so the point that I'm trying to make here is, if it's a work of the flesh, that means the larger problem is I need to be going before the Lord and dealing with it. My husband ain't bringing out, he's not causing this work of the flesh to pop up.
3: I used to say today, you have made me like this.
1: Yeah. And no.
3: And you were saying, no, that's not true. That's already there.
1: It's already there.
4: Okay,
1: exactly.
4: Go to verse 16. You got to tell us, because this is how it applies to marriage, parenting, you name it. Walk by the Spirit,
1: and you will not gratify the desires of the flesh.
4: So here's a $1,000 question. What's walk by the Spirit? What's that look like?
1: Well, let's jump on down.
3: I like this.
1: Go on. I mean, here's the thing. I could say a lot of things, but ultimately, the most important thing is what he says.
3: Yeah.
1: And so he says, first of all, I'm going to kind of summarize what we see in 17 through 21. First, he tells us, because he's giving us the blueprint. He's saying, walk by the Spirit and you will not gratify the desires of the flesh. He's saying, if we don't know what that is, let me show you what the desires of the flesh are. And he lays that out. Right. He starts saying, hey, is, and we love to read them first couple of ones, and then we try to skim over the ones in the middle. Because we'd be like, sexual immorality, oh, that's not me. Impurity, not me either. Sensuality, I ain't doing that. I ain't looking. But then he goes, idolatry, sorcery, enmity, strife, jealousy, fits of anger. We like to gloss over those. And you know, you don't know what a fit of anger is? Your husband come in 20 minutes after he said, and you just going off. That is a fit of anger. That is a work of the flesh. He's showing us what it looks like. There's no, now it's like a light clicks. There's an awareness. Oh, this is sinful. This is wrong. Then he goes on down and he says, but the fruit of the Spirit, now this is what it looks like when you are walking in step with the Spirit. Love, joy, peace, patience, kindness, goodness, faithfulness, gentleness, self-control. Against such thing, there is no law. And we don't look at this from a performance-based mindset. We look at this as, am I truly walking in step? It's almost like when you're driving your car and you see that check engine light come on. You don't just keep driving the car. And he's not saying, I want you to do more, try harder. He's saying, if these check engine lights are on, if you see this, then maybe you need to go back to the feet of Jesus.
4: And I think a lot of what marriage is, and just Christian life, is you don't realize he said fruit.
1: Yeah.
4: And I've preached this before where it's like, okay, I don't know how apple trees, orange trees work, but I know they don't go, I need an orange. You know what I mean? Yep. I call that the grunt. Christian living, you just grunt it out.
1: Yep.
4: How does a tree produce fruit? They are connected to the root.
1: That's it.
4: And that's why I think Paul, under amazing inspiration of the Holy Spirit, said, no, this is fruit. This is not something you and I can create.
1: Exactly.
4: If it's not working in your marriage, it isn't because your spouse, it's you, me, are not connected and walking by the Spirit. Because when you walk by the Spirit, it's a natural byproduct. It will happen.
3: Yes, but I love this dashboard, the light going on, because I'm just thinking of being a young mom and having kids, and you're just constantly frustrated or angry or you're struggling in your marriage. When I look at all the tension and the anger and the strife that's in my heart, I love that, Portia. Like, you can think, okay, what's going on?
1: Right, what's going on with me?
3: Yep, and I need to go to Jesus. What would you say? Let's say that dashboard, that light's going off. Mm-hmm. What would your prayer sound like?
1: Jesus, help me. Mm. Lord, help me to respond in a way that brings you glory. Mm. Help me to respond in a way that reflects the love and the grace that you have for me. And so that's the same prayer that I pray when I'm with my husband, when I'm with my daughter. Because listen, an 8-year-old can work your last night.
3: No.
1: They are getting aware of their autonomy, and they are like, because it's not so much about them as it is about what Jesus is doing in my own heart.
4: I mean, what a great, you know, sort of final word.
3: Yeah.
4: And again, when you said that, I thought, oh, I know a verse in Galatians that sort of captures that. It's a very famous one, Galatians 2:20. It is no longer I who live, but Christ who lives in me. And the life I now live in the flesh, I live by faith in the Son of God who loved me and gave himself for me. I would also say this, her 8-week Bible study is called Finding Freedom, and you can get it at familylifetoday.com. Just click on the link in the show notes. I hope a lot of people get it, because this is literally transformational, not just as a person single, but married and a legacy changing.
3: And I really hope, and I know that this is your prayer too, Portia, this will create a hunger for God's word. Yes. It's rich and deep, and it changes our lives.
1: Absolutely.
4: I mean, we're driving down the road. I'm not kidding. She's doing her 1-year Bible, and we're driving. I've heard this 1,000 times. I just love God's word. Can I read it to you?
1: Me too, Ed.
4: Yeah. I mean, it really is.
3: Change me.
1: Yeah. Oh, likewise.
3: Yeah.
4: Before we're done today, let me just say this. 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
1: I want to take a look today at Hebrews chapter 2, beginning in verse 14. Listen to this. Inasmuch then as the children have partaken of flesh and blood, he himself likewise shared in the same, that through death he might destroy him who had the power of death, that is the devil, and release those who through fear of death were all their lifetime subject to bondage. The empty tomb of Christ is the key that holds the Christian faith together. If Jesus didn't actually rise from the dead, then there is no real point to the Christian system of belief. In fact, Paul says that if Jesus didn't rise from the dead, then our faith is in vain. But go and search this planet, and there's one thing I guarantee you're never going to find: the body of Jesus of Nazareth. It just isn't there. And because of that, you can have an approach in life that is radically different. The book of Hebrews tells us that the fear of death keeps us in bondage. It severely restricts the way we live. And it's not just talking about the nervous feelings you have when it comes time to die. It's talking about a profound fear of death that we all have. The fear that our existence will come to an end forever and that our lives didn't really mean anything. But the resurrection of Christ simply takes that issue right off the table. You don't have to spend your life obsessing about the fact that you're going to die. Through the gift of Christ, you have eternal life, and the brutal sting of death has been neutralized. So you don't have to worry about eternity. That's been taken care of. What hasn't been taken care of for many people is what you're going to do with the time that you have left between right now and the moment you die. When the subject of death overshadows your entire life, it really affects how you're going to live. Most people run around trying to suck everything they can out of this world.

they indulge themselves, worried that they're not going to get enough before the clock runs out. And in our modern world, that tendency has played itself out as an epidemic of self-entitlement and instant gratification. But let's suppose that death wasn't the end, just the way the Bible teaches. Let's suppose that time limits aren't the problem because you've been given the gift of eternity. All of a sudden, you've been utterly set free from the relentless slavery of taking care of yourself because you've got all the time in the world. In fact, you're never going to run out of time. So now you can spend your life doing things that really matter, investing your time, your resources, and your energy in the things that really matter to God. You literally can afford to give yourself away. And that kind of freedom, you've got to admit, sounds like a much better way to live.

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3: With SRN News, I'm Rich Thomason in Washington. For more than 150 million of us, it's another day of oppressive heat and humidity. As a record-shattering heat wave holds much of the east in its grip, forecasters say any relief

0: still several days away. It's so hot that in Washington, D.C., the show may not go on. Tonight's traditional Capitol 4th concert may be called off. Louisiana's attorney general indicted over accusations that she had threatened the jobs of New Orleans leaders who resisted Republican-led judicial reforms in the Deep Blue City. Attorney General Liz Merrill insists that she's innocent. She says she will not back down. Russia's Vladimir Putin is doubling down. The Russian president calling severe fuel shortages not critical. Putin insists the war on Ukraine will continue to victory. The fuel shortages caused by persistent Ukrainian attacks recently on Russia's oil and gas infrastructure. A rare surviving copy of the Declaration of Independence has turned up in London. The BBC's David Harper says it's the only known example of its kind outside of the United States.
1: It is one of 11 copies printed in Exeter, New Hampshire in July 1776 and was seized from an American ship that was captured later that year. The document will now go on display. It was found by a volunteer at the British National Archives, Michael Skurr, who was cataloguing the papers of Royal Navy captains.
2: I called over to my boss and said, I think you need to come and have a look at this. Opened it up and realized it was the Declaration of Independence of the United States of America. Well, I feel very proud that I stumbled across it and that it will now be something which other people can enjoy, like I did.
0: Wall Street closed today in observance of the Independence Day holiday. It will be back to business as usual Monday morning. This is SRN News.
3: The healthy sound of home construction around our area is being fueled by the lowest interest rates in 40 years. 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Low interest rates have been good news during a sluggish economy, but there's another kind of low interest that's not good news for our country. The low interest in church attendance and spiritual matters has been evident to researchers for over a decade. Sure, there was a temporary rise after 9/11, but overall, church memberships are gained more by people changing churches than new believers coming through the doors. 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
6: March 4th, 1865. The Civil War was nearing its end. The nation was exhausted, divided, and grieving. On that day, President Abraham Lincoln delivered his second inaugural address, just 700 words spoken in about 7 minutes. 41 days later, Lincoln would be assassinated. Yet the words he spoke that day still echo through history. In that brief address, Lincoln referenced God 14 times, spoke of prayer, and quoted scripture repeatedly. He reminded Americans that both sides of the conflict shared a common faith, saying both read the same Bible and pray to the same God, and each invokes his aid against the other. Lincoln understood that political division alone could not explain the nation's crisis. More than 160 years later, America still wrestles with division, truth, and our dependence on God. The question is whether we'll remember the wisdom Lincoln left behind.
0: The humpback makes a comeback. Correspondent Jason Walker with a whale of a story.
7: Experts say their population is recovering from past commercial whaling throughout Brazilian waters, growing from about 2,000 to 35,000 in the last 40 years. The Humpback Whale Project says a pause was issued in 1983, setting the tone for decades of basic quiet and solitude within the industry. Now, between June and November, these giant creatures migrate through Brazilian waters, helping to boost tourism. Jason Walker reporting.
0: Tesla sales picked up over the past several months. The EV maker sold 25% more vehicles than in the same period a year ago, delivering 480,126 cars. Brisk sales in Europe accounting for a good share of the increase. SRNNews.com.
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10: Are you seeking fulfillment for your life? Do you want freedom from fear? That's why we're here. Welcome to Jesus 101, introducing you to the real Jesus. And now, here's your host, Elizabeth Talbot, with Mike Tucker.
11: I'm Mike Tucker.
12: And I'm Elizabeth Talbot.
11: A very gifted young man, a talented preacher, a very bright guy, had a religious awakening. And he got so excited about this, he said, I can't wait for school to be over. I need to be out preaching the gospel now. And we kept telling him, no, you're supposed to be here. You're not ready to preach the gospel. You need to be here learning so that when you go out, you'll have the skills and the education that you need. He would not listen to us, and he left school. And he started off preaching the gospel, but it did not take long for him to run into trouble. He ran into trouble in a hurry because he did not have the skills. He did not have the experience. He did not have the education that he needed, and he burned out, and eventually he was out of ministry, whereas less talented men who remained in school and got their training are still in ministry today and still effective for the Lord. I think that what he needed to learn was to be patient during those in-between times.
12: You know, it's so hard. It's so hard. I have to acknowledge that I struggle with those in-between times. One time, this lady preached a sermon called Between Anointing and Appointing. And it was directed to women in ministry, and many of them feel anointed by God for ministry, but they haven't been found an appointment or it hasn't come. And that uneasiness of being in between, you know, sometimes makes you second guess your calling. Sometimes it makes you say, well, maybe I just misread,
11: right?
12: You know, and I can imagine David going back to Samuel and say, are you sure that was oil?
11: Yeah.
12: what you had in the horn there? Because actually it doesn't look like anything like the kingdom, like I imagined it to be, you know?
11: When you have a dream that you think God has given to you, and you think that he's called you to do something, and you've got plans and expectations for your life, for your ministry, for the future, for your family, and it doesn't seem to be taking place, then it's a hard thing to wait and to learn what God has for you right here, right now. And we find that in David's life, he'd been anointed, but now in between the anointing and the appointing as being king, he runs into a whole world of trouble.
12: Yes, and it's hard when you are in that time, and we're going to have several programs on this coming up, the suffering and the training that you're receiving during that meanwhile or the meantime or whatever you want to call it, is actually preparing you for the appointment, but it's hard to see at that moment. And, you know, so far in the life of David, we have all these victories. You know, in chapter 17, First Samuel, we ended up with this David that is triumphant and kills Goliath. And it's like, okay, well, this is going to be a nice life, isn't it? And then we get to the next chapter, and Saul turns against David.
11: And he turns out of jealousy. He sees the anointing of God on David's life. He sees that God is blessing David wherever he turns, and he understands his great victory, but he becomes jealous, and really for no reason.
12: Yeah, actually, I want to read something here, if you don't mind.
11: Go right ahead. Yeah,
12: okay, thank you. You know, there's very many books that we look at when we have to prepare topics, and in the life of David, there are several that we will mention, but there's one that I really love, and I have been reading this particular book for many years by Beth Moore called A Heart Like His, and it's an intimate reflection on the life of David. In here, at this point, it talks about how Saul was fearful of everything because he was not fearing God anymore, so therefore he was fearing everything else. And David, who feared the Lord, didn't fear anything else.
11: Not even big old Goliath and the whole Philistine army. He didn't fear
12: them
11: at all.
12: Correct. And this is the sentence she has here on page 49. You see, if a person fears God, he or she has no reason to fear anything else. On the other hand, if a person does not fear God, then fear becomes a way of life. David feared God, so he did not fear Goliath. Saul did not fear God, thus he feared the opinion of others, the enemy, and even a loyal young boy who played the harp.
11: Yeah.
12: Because, you know, you lose perspective and you start fearing what other people are going to think. Mm-hmm. You start fearing that, in this case, the kingdom is going to be away from his hands. He's just fearing. He becomes a fearful person.
11: Even fearing your allies, and you do some negative.

0: negative interpretations, they do and say things that are actually in support, you view them the other way because you are indeed a fearful person. It happens whenever you stop that relationship with God and trusting Him.
1: Yeah, and many times in between periods, mm-hmm. our perspective is tested.
0: Yeah, we're waiting.
1: Yeah, because we're waiting and things are not going our way. And so we started wondering, you know, what's coming up? Mm-hmm. We start what-ifing, it's called in psychology. Mm-hmm. What if this wasn't real? And what if this doesn't turn out right? And what if God doesn't come to my aid?
0: Right.
1: What-ifing, you know?
0: And during those times, it is easy to get into that mode. Let's take a look at when this started in 1 Samuel chapter 18, verse 6. It happened as they were coming. This is after the great victory over Goliath, by the way. When David returned from killing the Philistine, that the women came out of the cities of Israel singing and dancing to meet King Saul with tambourines, with joy, and with musical instruments. The women sang as they played and said, Saul has slain his thousands and David his 10,000s.
1: Now, notice that it says that the women came out to meet King Saul. So
0: yes.
1: They're doing this wonderful celebration for the king as well. This is not just for David.
0: No. And verse 8 tells us that Saul became angry with their song.
1: Yeah, and it's interesting because if you read Hebrew poetry, you'll see that they use what is called parallelism.
0: You see that all the time in the Psalms, mm-hmm. and even in the Proverbs.
1: Yes. So you have, in this case, you know, we have Saul killed thousands, and then in order to make it rhyme mm-hmm. in Hebrew, they will work with another number, and they're not going to repeat the same number. So they say, and David, 10,000.
0: Yeah, and basically it's stating one thing twice in two different ways in order to make the point.
1: Correct.
0: That's Hebrew poetry.
1: Yeah, but Saul cannot read it like that because he has become fearful, his perspective is distorted, and he answers on verse 8 saying, they ascribe to David 10,000, and they have ascribed to me thousands. Now, what more can he have but the kingdom? Mm-hmm. From a song, he gets this paranoia.
0: And it was literature, it was poetry.
1: Mm-hmm.
0: And he's read into it more than what existed there. He is paranoid. And Saul looked at David with suspicion from that day on. So even this close ally, this young man who had come to his rescue and had won this great victory for Israel, it's obvious that God's anointing is on him. Saul now is suspicious of the man who's going to be loyal to him. And we find this throughout David's life. He's still loyal to Saul, even in the worst of times.
1: Yes, and here he starts into the down spiral. I mean, it's like a reinforcing loop the wrong way. And first, you know, he's suspicious.
0: Mm-hmm.
1: Then he tries to kill him because on verse 10, you know, David is playing the harp and Saul will throw a spear at
0: Let's
1: him.
0: Let's read that right now. It says, okay. Now it came about on the next day that an evil spirit from God came mightily upon Saul, and he raved in the midst of the house while David was playing the harp with his hand, as usual, and a spear was in Saul's hand.
1: By the way, I want to say something about that evil spear from God, because a lot of people might be thinking, what is this?
0: Yeah, God sent the spirit?
1: Yeah. In the Old Testament, actually, there is this notion all over that God was even in charge of the evil spirits,
0: mm-hmm.
1: that if an evil spirit came, a God in some way had allowed it, had not prevented from coming, either for testing or
0: mm-hmm.
1: for exposing something or for the glory of God or for whatever it may
0: mm-hmm.
1: be. So it simply means that God had not prevented this evil spirit from coming. But if you see here, Saul had actually decided to go away from God,
0: right.
1: and this is what's happening to
0: God
1: him.
0: God is often described in the Old Testament as actively doing that which he passively permits.
1: Correct.
0: And so this is another example.
1: Wow, I am impressed with your English. Of course, you're Texan and I'm not, so I don't even know how to say those things.
0: That's where I learned to talk real good, hon. Verse 11, Saul hurled a spear, for he thought, I will pin David to the wall, but David escaped from his presence twice. So twice this happened. He's trying to kill David, even though David is an ally.
1: And if this wasn't enough, we have a third thing that happens. Eventually, Saul thinks of giving him his daughter, Michal, who is in love with David, says verse 20, but with an ulterior motive. Verse 21, I will give her to him that she may become a snare to him.
0: Yeah.
1: To him, it's like, okay, I can't get him with my jealousy. I can't pin this boy to the wall. Then I'm just going to take my daughter and give mm-hmm. us a wife, and then she will be a snare to him.
0: She'll obviously be loyal to me, and I'll have control over him
1: in this way. Yes, and this gets even worse. I mean, he says, okay, David, I want a dowry of 200 foreskins of the Philistines. So you're going to have to kill 200 men and bring me their foreskins, and I will know then I'll give you the wife. Mm-hmm. But it says here that he was hoping that he would get killed in that battle.
0: Right. Actually, the truth is that Saul asked for 100 foreskins, and David brought him 200. He gave him twice as much as he asked for.
1: Yeah.
0: Saul was asking for this in order that David not might be killed, and David went out in the power of the Lord, brought 200 evidence of the killing of 200 men, and said, yes, all right, I'm ready to take your daughter now.
1: Yeah, and so you see this reinforcing loop where Saul is going down because his perspective is becoming a giant. And many times our feelings come to a place where they dominate us. And it's in the end here, it says, verse 29, Saul was David's enemy mm-hmm. continually. And on chapter 19, verse 1, he simply orders his death, one yeah. and for all.
0: Ask his son Jonathan, who is a dear friend of David's, to kill him. So he becomes this perpetual enemy of David, even though David has done him no harm, mm-hmm. and he's been totally loyal to Saul, but yet Saul now views him as an enemy.
1: Yes, in between times are difficult, because in this case, God is working things inside of David, perfecting him for what's coming. We see in between times in every character in the Bible that God used powerfully, even in Jesus, mm-hmm. from the moment where he is anointed by the Spirit publicly, and then he has to go to the cross, and all the spitting and the mocking, and Hebrews tells us that he was perfected in his suffering because he accomplished that, what he came to do. So we all go through in between times.
0: Right, and that's what this is for David. It's a time of waiting and learning to trust in God's power. Moses went through it with 40 years in the wilderness tending sheep. David's going through it now as he's waiting, being persecuted by Saul. I don't know what in-between time means for you today, but I've got a feeling that you may be there, and if you're not there now, you've been there.
1: Yes, and actually the Bible says, humble yourself under God's mighty hand, and in due time he will exalt you, because the truth is, God does deliver.
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1: Tomorrow, we celebrate Independence Day. Hi, I'm Chuck Bentley with My Money Life from Crown. True freedom was bought with the precious blood of Christ. It was costly, and freedom comes with the responsibility of stewarding it wisely. Galatians 5:13 reminds us we were called to be free, not to use that freedom to indulge the flesh, but to serve one another humbly in love. Freedom involves choosing what is right, just, and God-honoring. We steward freedom by pursuing obedience. It's a conscious decision to follow the principles God has given us in His Word. Our relationships and activities reflect how we use that freedom. We steward it through self-control, not the absence of limits, but the ability to say no. Whether managing finances, time, or our health, self-control is a fruit of the Spirit that comes from abiding in Christ. We steward freedom by serving others. Shifting the focus off of ourselves makes us aware and sensitive to the needs around us. This transforms our relationships, our work, and the use of the resources that God provides. 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Many people around the world don't know our Savior. 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We steward freedom best by living with an eternal perspective. We don't let the desires of earth surpass the purposes that God has for us. Let's use what He provides to impact lives here and into eternity. And if you're overwhelmed by credit card debt, let Christian credit counselors help set you free. 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
3: This is Shauna on Johnny Erickson Tada Sharing Hope. Johnny, I am glad you have Ken in the studio to help celebrate your 44th wedding anniversary today. Oh, congratulations.
4: Thank you.
3: Now, a lot of Bible verses have been shared on this program, but Ken, if you were to pick one that best describes your marriage, what would it be?
4: Well, Shauna, I think I would pick 1 Peter 4:10. As each has received a gift, use it to serve one another.
5: Yeah.
4: It's what Johnny and I have learned to do all these years we've been together. We serve each other.
5: And I should add that Ken Tada does most of the serving as my caregiver. Now, I have other helpers, some women from my church and the like, but my husband is the air traffic controller, as it were. He takes the main responsibility in helping with my quadriplegia and pain and the lung problems. Ken, you describe what it's like.
4: Sometimes it's hard, but I took those vows seriously when we said for better, for worse, for richer, for poorer, in sickness and in health. God called me to take care of you, Johnny, and that's what I'm trying to do.
5: I'm grateful for your help, Ken, but Shauna, you should also know that Ken helps me to go to bed at night. He works the Hoyer lift that lifts me into bed. He prepares meals, and he feeds them to me. He always insists on being the one to take me to medical appointments.
4: I order and pick up your medications and clean all the urological equipment. I help with toileting routines. Johnny's nebulizing machine just broke down, and that's got to be fixed.
5: Not to mention a wheelchair that needs to be charged and serviced and fixed. Taking care of our adopted van, you do that too, especially when it breaks down, the lift. And, of course, can you do all the shopping?
4: Johnny, you and I have learned in our caregiving experience some things that might help other caregivers.
5: Oh, especially if it is your spouse you're caring for, like always expressing appreciation for each other, respecting each other, never go to sleep angry, learn to pray together, even if it feels awkward at first, and find a Bible reading plan that you can do together. It is so needful that you and your spouse build a relationship around the Word of God.
4: You know, Johnny and I have invited our church into our lives.
5: That's right. We receive a lot of practical help from friends at church. And that means it is important that caregiving families ask for help. It's another one of those awkward things, but it opens the door. I mean, it sure is nice to have visitors from church, but families like yours and mine, Ken, we need respite.
4: And Johnny, we both know that caregiving is really, really demanding. And I think it's good to always be respectful of each other.
5: Yeah.
4: And we found that out when we do these things. It's like Ephesians 4:16. Where it says that the body grows when each part is working properly.
5: Yeah.
4: Johnny, we just have to work together to make our marriage work.
5: And that's what makes today a very happy wedding anniversary.
4: I love celebrating our anniversary because I love you so much.
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0: Thanks for joining the Christian Working Woman. I'm Julie Busteed, and I've been talking about lamenting unfulfilled dreams this week, and today I'd like to share my story. Growing up, for as long as I can remember, the one thing I truly dreamed about was having a family. I imagined what we would do together, what our children's names would be, what kind of house we would live in, and what life together would look like. When my husband and I got married, we planned for a family. And after some time passed and I still wasn't pregnant, I began to worry. And that started the long process of doctor appointments, testing, and trying to figure out what was wrong. Every month became a roller coaster of hope, followed by disappointment. You know, at one point, testing revealed what might have been an issue. And once it was resolved, I remember thinking, that was the problem. Now that's fixed, and the Lord will bless us. But that's not what happened. And later, there were other issues that needed to be addressed. And again, I thought, now this has been resolved, surely the Lord will bless us with a child. But again, no. Many people were praying for us, and many offered advice. We explored different options, but it all felt overwhelming. I remember thinking, this isn't the way it's supposed to happen. Why did it seem so easy for others and not for me? Why was God blessing others and not me? Was I somehow not good enough to be a mother? There were so many tears over those years, so much loneliness, so many moments of feeling forgotten. It was a season of deep lament, the death of a long hoped for dream. And through it all, I was trying so hard to control the outcome. Then one day, I finally sensed the Lord asking me, "Do you trust me? Do you trust me even if you don't get the life you always dreamed of? Am I still Lord of your life?" Both then and now, my answer is yes, Lord. Our story doesn't have the quote-unquote happy ending people might expect. We were never able to have children, and honestly, I still don't understand why. Medically, no clear explanation was ever found. So we live with the unanswered questions and the not knowing. But we also live knowing that God is still good, still faithful, and still worthy of our trust. He has blessed us in countless other ways. Are you in a similar situation where the Lord is asking you to trust him no matter what? I don't have an easy answer for you, except that it is simple. Trust God. Know him more and more. Dig into his word. Be in community with other Christ followers. And continue to talk to him and bring all your cares to him, because his burden is light and his yoke is easy. There is hope, eternal hope. Thanks for being with me this week, and I hope you'll tune in next week for more encouragement from the Christian Working Woman.
1: Ever tried to teach a frog to fly? Well, good luck. It doesn't usually end very well. Hi, I'm Mark Gregston with Parenting Today's Teens. 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It's like mom and dad are dealing with the frog. They keep trying to make him fly. Well, as much as they coach, lecture, prod, and force him to practice, that frog will never sprout wings. He'll stink at flying. Instead of trying to turn your frog into a mediocre bird, work at something he'll enjoy and something that'll ensure his success. Mom, Dad, let go of some of that self-induced stress. Reevaluate what your teen is created to do. Then become his biggest fan.
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0: Hey, this is John Fuller from Focus on the Family. When you think of Independence Day, fireworks, friends, and family probably come to mind. Here's a word, though, that we have to make sure is part of the celebration: freedom. Our nation enjoys unparalleled freedoms because of God's mercies. John 8:36 reminds us, "If the Son sets you free, you shall be free indeed." Remember that truth as you celebrate a safe and happy 4th of July.
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3: That's our end news. I'm Rich Thomason in Washington. From north to south, as hot as a July 4th firecracker across the eastern part of the country. It's not only the heat, but all that humidity. It's making for sauna-like conditions going into the holiday weekend. Scott Klebauer at the National Weather Service says there is no relief in sight, even at night.
4: I noticed this morning that a lot of areas up and down the I-95 corridor, were actually struggling to even get below 80. In some cases.
3: Well, over 150 million people are feeling the heat, triple-digit temperatures in Washington, D.C., forcing schedule changes for some Independence Day events, possibly the cancellation of other events. Air conditioners running at full speed, along with energy-hungry data centers, raising concerns.

0: Learn about the electric grid, with any relief from the heat still a few days off. It's heat in the east, wildfires, they continue to rage in the west. The DOJ taking aim at new gun laws in a couple of states.
1: The Justice Department is suing California and Virginia over new firearm laws, arguing they violate American Second Amendment rights. The lawsuits target California's restrictions on new Glock-style pistols and Virginia's ban on certain semi-automatic firearms. The legal challenges come just days after the Supreme Court reaffirmed that the Second Amendment is not a second-class right. Willie Nelson, The White House.
0: The rush is on across Venezuela's north coast to identify earthquake victims. With at least 2,300 people killed in last week's two earthquakes, the country is reeling, authorities struggling to recover and then to identify the victims' bodies. There is no trading taking place today on Wall Street. The stock market closed in observance of the Independence Day holiday. Back to work on Monday morning, the Dow resumes trading just 100 points shy of 53,000. This is SRN News.
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0: In the final segment of our SRN News special series titled Faith and Freedom, we hear today from Secretary of State Marco Rubio. The Florida Republican is a student of history, and here he looks back at a dangerous crossroad facing our founding fathers back in the year 1776.
3: The founders were not naive men. They knew their lives were on the line. That was the premise of Benjamin Franklin's dark joke after signing the Declaration of Independence, where he said, "We must indeed all hang together, or most assuredly, we shall all hang separately." With the dark storm clouds of war looming on the horizon, they did what Christians have always done. Across place and time for 2,000 years, they turned their eyes to heaven and placed their fate in the hands of God.
0: Secretary Rubio's words and all of the others we've heard in our series will form the backdrop for this weekend's celebrations all across the nation of America's 250th birthday. This is SRN News. Nagging questions and persistent complaints about California's election setup.
4: California has enacted many changes over the years that were intended to boost voter turnout. But there hasn't been significant improvement in participation, and those changes are largely responsible for the state's tediously slow ballot counting today. Preliminary figures show turnout hit 40.8% in the June primary, with counties required to complete their vote counting on Thursday. That would be an increase over recent primary elections, but below participation levels in others stretching back to 2000. Keith Peters reporting.
0: They came to cheer the competing World Cup teams, but international soccer fans are also cheering American fast food chains and local restaurants in the tournament's host cities. Along with delighting in regional cuisine, they're seeking out eateries like Waffle House and Chick-fil-A. More details, SRNnews.com.
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1: Welcome, welcome. So glad you could spend this time with us. I'm now going to switch to another devotional that I will soon be interviewing the author. And it's a cool one. It says, Conquering Fear for Superhero Kids Ages 10 to 12. And I think we really do need to fortify our young children. And this is a great devotional. Can you imagine living to be 100 years old? That would be a lot of candles on your birthday cake. If you were 100 years old, it would seem like you have been alive practically forever. You could do a lot of things in 100 years. You could travel around the world, have a giant family, eat a lot of food, think about all the places you would have seen and all the people you would know. 100 years is a lot of time to fill. Even though 100 seems really old to us, there is someone who is even older than that. That someone is Jesus. In fact, he doesn't have an age at all. Jesus has existed forever, and the Bible tells us that he has no beginning and no end. Before the world existed, he was in heaven with God, and as far as into the future you can imagine, he was there looking out for the world. Wow. It's certainly incredible. The fact that Jesus has always existed tells us that he is not just an ordinary person. An ordinary person couldn't exist forever, but Jesus can, and he does. And that makes him special. In fact, that makes him God. And our fear buster for this one is Jesus has always been in your life, and there will never be a time in your life that Jesus won't be there. Even when the times are hard, scary, or confusing, you can trust that Jesus will be by your side. And then in this devotion, it asks you to try some things. So a lot of cool things have been invented in history. Jesus has been there to see them all. And there's a picture of a laptop, a picture of a light bulb, a picture of a cell phone, and a picture of a guitar. And so you can use your imagination to write about what God would say about these things that we think are really cool inventions. But remember, God is the greatest inventor of all. We have a few prayer requests, and I certainly hope you enjoy these devotionals that are specifically designed for kids ages 10 to 12. Let's pray. Dear Heavenly Father, we thank you for this day. We thank you for the opportunity to come to you in prayer. We pray for our country. We pray for those who might be ill. Lord, just draw us to you. I know that you're doing that too, Lord. Thank you so much. And I know you're going to come soon. Help us to be ready and to be faithful until you arrive. I thank you for hearing our prayers. All this I pray in thy holy name. Amen. Well, today we are going to be interviewing June Hunt. And I just wanted to tell you a little story before I get into the rest of the program. But June Hunt is a radio personality. If you ever listen to Christian radio through the night, you might hear her. She's a psychologist and she gives great advice. So the first time I went to interview her, I didn't know about her very well. She just came to my booth at the National Religious Broadcasters Association had given me to do interviews in. And when I was interviewing her, I called her Jane. And so throughout the interview, I'm going, Jane this, Jane that. And finally, in her sweet voice, she said, you know, Rose, I love the name Jane, but my name is June. So since that time, I've interviewed her a number of times. And I always have to chuckle because that was so embarrassing to call someone by their wrong name throughout the interview. I redid the interview. And that brings up the topic of the National Religious Broadcasters Association. You know, we are so blessed by all the people that we interview when we go to the National Religious Broadcasters Association. We call it the NRB. And we go every year. And this year, we are here in Nashville again. And we have our room to interview people, and we interview a lot of authors and musicians, radio, television personalities. And I just thought maybe you, as my listener, because you hear about this all the time, would like to know a little bit about the National Religious Broadcasters Association. It was founded in 1944. The headquarters are in Washington, D.C., and it is a International Association of Christian Communicators. And we are all theologically diverse. We come from all different religions, but we have one thing in common, and that is that we have a declaration of unity that proclaims our joint commitment to spreading the good news of Jesus Christ. And they have done such a great job of doing that. They even fight for our liberties so that we can keep coming on the radio and talking to you about Jesus. And I just love that. Well, let's start out with our arts and crafts today. Ta-da! Well, we're going to combine our art and craft and curriculum corner today with a STEM project that I love to do with children. It's called the Worm Farm, you know, just simply the Worm Farm. And kids love to do this, all ages, really. I've even done it with middle school. So when I'm collecting stuff for my STEM class, I always ask for the clear 2-liter pop bottles. I use those for everything, and you need some for this as well. Sometimes I go and buy the soda and dump it down the drain so I have the bottle. But if you know ahead of time, you can ask your church family to, or your extended family, to save those bottles for you because they make wonderful habitats. In this case, you are going to cut off the top so that you have like a big glass, of course it's not glass, but a big glass container opened on the top. You will need dirt, small shovels, some sand, grass clippings, and of course worms. And what you do is you layer dirt first, and then you put a little layer of sand, and don't mix it up. Have the children to, you know, not, don't mix that sand in. And then another layer of dirt, and then another layer of sand. Make about 3 layers. It almost looks like some kind of truffle cake. You put some grass clippings on the top. And if you're lucky enough to have worms in your garden, you can just go dig up some worms and put in it. But if you don't, you can go down to the, you know, Walmart or your local store that sells night crawlers and get some night crawlers and put in. And then your children can watch how those worms interact in that environment. It is such a cool thing. So as you are looking for something that might be a part of your forest classroom, I highly recommend that you do this wonderful earthworm farm. So have fun learning. Questions parents ask. This person writes in and says, I'm looking for suggestions for kindergarten curriculum. Not sure if I need an actual curriculum or not. Well, you don't actually need books. You know, remember, the word curriculum is the path we take. So whatever path you take is your curriculum. So in that sense, yes, you do need curriculum. But I think in this question, you're referring to the fact, do you need actual books for your student. No, you can do basics on your own. You can do reading, writing, arithmetic. Think of those three things. Help your child to learn their numbers. Help your child to learn their letters. Help your child to learn to write their name. Remember, we don't want to press them or push them so hard that they build up a resistance to learning. We always want to foster that creativity. As far as books go, one of the ones I love, and I love quite a few of them, really, is called My Father's World. And I just love it because it does breed or encourage that curiosity. And isn't that what every teacher's job or every parent's job? Our job is to foster curiosity, to make children excited about learning. I mean, they come to the table not knowing that they want to do what you want them to do. You as the adult know what you want to accomplish, but they don't know. So biggest thing you can do is motivate and excite. And I have seen so many children come to kindergarten so excited about school. And then by the time we get done with them in the eighth grade, they just hate school. And so my mission in life, and I hope yours is to foster that curiosity as long as you have that child. And you can foster that curiosity just by being curious yourself. Well, that's my advice. Take it for whatever it's worth. My guest is June Hunt, and we're going to talk about depression. Thank you, June, so much for being with us.
2: Oh, I love being with you again. Thank you.
1: And your book, Depression, Walking from Darkness into Dawn. You know, I have the privilege of hearing you through the night because I sometimes have a hard time sleeping.
2: So are you depressed?
1: No. I don't think I'm depressed, but I mean, maybe I am down deep. I don't know. There's just so much going on in a person's life that
2: sure.
1: You wake up in the night and you can't sleep. And I listen to you on
2: Bots
1: Radio Network.
2: Yes.
1: So, and I just get quite comforted, you know, with that.
2: Thank you.
1: So thank you very much for that. So let's talk about depression. You know, it is the number one health problem, and I'm experiencing firsthand among my students.
2: Mm.
1: And when they go into that depression, it's like they no longer even want to do their schoolwork.
2: Right.
1: And they just don't have a will to do anything.
2: Mm-hmm.
1: So let's talk about, how would you describe it?
2: Well, let me paint a picture. I want you to imagine right now in front of you is a heart-shaped pillow, and the pillow is filled with foam rubber. And so you push it, and it comes right back up. Now, let's say you take one of those old-fashioned irons, real heavy, and you put the iron on top of the pillow. What's going to happen to that pillow?
1: Yeah, melt, depress.
2: Well, it'll be pressed down if the heat is not on it. But the point is, in a day, you take it off, you take the iron off, it'll rebound right back up. Now, you leave that iron on, that heavy iron, on that heart-shaped pillow, foam rubber, it will not rebound back up. It will stay depressed. And so there is now a state of depression, in that the word depressed means pressed down. And while we can have a footprint in the soil, if there's rain and let's say it's just muddy now and here's a pressed down situation, we all understand that. Mm-hmm. Well, the heart itself can be pressed down. And so what we have to realize is if it gets to that psychological state of depression, that means the heart is unable to experience joy. In fact, those who are suffering with depression feel trapped. There's this

0: blanket of sadness, a dark, heavy blanket of sadness and grief and hopelessness. It's interesting that the book of Job, chapter 5, says, "Darkness comes upon them in daytime. At noon they grope as in the night." So it doesn't matter if it's daytime or nighttime physically, it is a dark time all the time for those who are in a state of depression. So that's the problem if we know what to do, and that's what people want. Nobody wants to be depressed.
1: Yeah.
0: And so we need to go to an understanding of what do we do.
1: So what do we do?
0: Okay. Well, now I'm glad you asked. First of all, to understand there are two different kinds of depression. This is one way it can be categorized. One would be situational depression. The other is chemical depression, sometimes called clinical depression. So situational depression is dealing with a painful situation or situations that press the heart down for a period of time. Think about you. Think about the deepest, most painful loss in your life of a person. Did you ever have that?
1: Yes. My younger sister, 9 years younger than I did, passed away. It was excruciatingly painful to go through.
0: And you don't just rebound immediately.
1: Right.
0: And you have memories and all kinds of things that come into your thinking and longing. Well, the Bible says there is a time to grieve. This is normal. And many people, when they hear depression, they go, oh no, I've sinned. I've got depression. No, there's a time, a right time to grieve. There's a time to mourn, a right time to mourn. And then there will be the joy that comes in the morning, not the very next morning, but we're talking about after a period of time. That's God's plan. But then there's this other kind of depression, again, that nobody wants. It's chemical. It's called clinical depression. It's when the body chemistry either doesn't function properly, or there's something that goes on where in the brain something is... So think about the person who has a newborn baby. Immediately after, there is a chemical change within the body. And there are those who experience the baby blues.
1: Mm-hmm.
0: 3 days to approximately 2 weeks. And that's 70%. They are down. 70% of birth mothers. And most people don't know this because the mothers play act. They know they're supposed to be happy. They know they're supposed to want to hold their child. They know they're expected to be joyful, and they're not. There are tears. I just talked with somebody last night, a major person who's on newscasts every single day, and she told me personally about the birth of her first daughter. She said, I was crying. I kept crying. Why would I be crying? And this is not the kind of person you think

0: who would be emotive like this. Well, it's called, again, the baby blues, and she said it lasted a month. But the point is, that's the 70 percentile of new birth mothers. Then 20% had postpartum depression. Postpartum, meaning after there is this birth, there's an extended period of time that can last for many, many months. And they don't have the joy they wish they had. They don't like how they're feeling. And doctors are very aware, those who have babies, who birth babies, those who are gynecologists, they are very aware of this condition, because it could be that it moves from postpartum depression to postpartum psychosis. Mm. Are you familiar with the name Andrea Yates in Texas, Houston, Texas? Some time ago, there was a point at which she had postpartum psychosis. This is all chemical. And she drowned all five of her little stair-step children up to age 8. And then first she gets the death penalty, and I'm thinking, what? This is a medical condition. This is not willful. And she was taken off this antipsychotic medication. Her husband, who worked for NASA, the Space Administration, he was saying, don't take her off this, don't. And the nurses all heard it, and the doctor still did it. Well, he went to work at NASA, and there was 1 hour that she had with her little children, and the mother, his mother, would come in because they knew she was
1: suffering from this.
0: There was something wrong. Mm-hmm. And so, sure enough, during that time, it's like she heard it was like hallucinations, but delusional voices, like, you are a horrible mother. You are so terrible. All your children are going to go to hell because of you.
1: Mm.
0: And therefore, you must take your children, ground them. And you do this because those children are not at the age of accountability, so they'll go to heaven now if you do this.
1: Mm.
0: And literally, this happened. Now, laws changed because of this court case. It was, she was no longer on death row or anything like that. But the point is, and I'll just say this, the good news is, in prison, she did come to Christ. She does have a life sentence. And now, my understanding from someone who knows well, she teaches a Bible study. But
1: praise.
0: Problem with this is, we've got to understand. So what can we do? We need to understand there can be a danger. A different kind of chemical addiction would be, I have a friend whose brother had Parkinson's, an early onset as a man with Parkinson's. And when he started taking medication, he just felt so depressed. He went to the doctor. He said, I just feel so down, so everything's so dark. And the doctor wisely said, oh, now that I know that, let me put you on a different medication. He changed the medication. So in this case, then there was a restored joy that this man had in life. So my point is, there are different causes for that chemical imbalance.
1: Thank you. You know, I'm sure your words are giving hope to someone. I know we've come to the end of our show. I wondered if there was a website that they could go to get this book and to learn more. Do you have a website that I can share?
0: Yes, it's called hopefortheheart.org.
1: Hopefortheheart.org.
0: Correct.
1: All spelled out, Hope for the Heart.
0: Correct.
1: Thank you, June Hunt, for being with us. I have one last thing to say, and that is, God bless.
0: Thank you so much.
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1: There are many false interpretations that are floating around the world about the book of Revelation. You know, many people are really confused. They have read books, they've looked at certain commentaries, they've listened to YouTube videos, they've listened to sermons at church, but they still are quite hazy about the book of Revelation. Yet, there is a master key to unlock Revelation that I'm going to share with you in this program. And once you understand that master key, it'll be very helpful for you to understand Revelation. It reminds me that in the United States Treasury building, here in America, there are 1,800 doors, I'm told. Now, I have not counted them, but that's what I've been told. And I think, you know, if you were printing money, you might want a lot of doors that you could lock, right? And I'm told that there are some rooms you can walk in the United States Treasury. In that room, you might see a $1,000 bill stacked to the ceiling or a $100 bill stacked to the ceiling. But I'm also told that there's a master key, and if you have that master key, you can unlock all 1,800 doors. Wouldn't you like that master key? Well, look, I'm going to give you a master key to understand the book of Revelation. And if you know that master key, it'll help you understand the prophecies of Revelation clearly. Now, if Jesus were to give you a master key, don't you think it would be right in the first chapter? Because you're going to need it in the second chapter. You're going to need it in the third chapter and fourth and so forth. So here's the master key. In Revelation chapter 1, verse 17, it says this, "When I saw him, I fell at his feet as dead. He laid his right hand on me, saying to me, 'Don't be afraid. I'm the first and the last. I am he who lives and was dead, and I'm alive forevermore. Amen. I have the keys of hell or Hades and death.'" Then he says in verse 19, and here's your master key, "Write the things which you have seen, the things which are, and the things that will take place hereafter." Now notice what he says, "Write the things that you have what? Seen, and the things that are, and the things that will take place hereafter." Now take that verse and then put your finger in verse 19 and go back to verse 8. Jesus is speaking and Jesus says, "I am Alpha and Omega." What does the word Alpha mean? It's the first letter of the Greek alphabet, and Omega is the last letter. "I'm the beginning and the ending, who is, who was, and is to come." Now, here's the key. The Bible prophecies of Revelation always begin where the prophet is. They take you from the prophet to the end of time. So Jesus was, Jesus is, and Jesus is to come. Some of the prophecies were fulfilled. Some are being fulfilled, and some will be fulfilled. Jesus was the Alpha, the beginning, but he covers the whole alphabet of prophecy to the ending. That's why Jesus said to John, "Write the things that you have seen, the things that are, and the things that will be, past, present, future." So when you read Revelation, you read, for example, the seven churches. Some of the truths of the seven churches would be applied in John's day. Some would be applied in succeeding generations, and some at the end of time. There's a sequence. We don't take these prophecies and say, "Here are all these prophecies, let's stick them all there at the end." No, you have seven churches. They tell us something about the period of time from John's day to the end of the first century, and take you down each century, 100 AD, 200, 500, to the end of time. That's the master key he gives you here. He says,

0: as, and it's so plain. Write the things you've seen, the things that are, and the things that take place. There are not only seven churches, but there are seven seals. They start in John's day. They unfold down the stream of time. There are seven trumpets. They start in John's day. They fold down the stream of time. Now, when you study these sequences of sevens, and we'll study them together, there are three things to remember. There's always a message for the church that's living in that day, the church living in the time of when that church applies. When the churches read these messages, they can understand them for that time. There'll be an application always to you and me who are living in our day. When we read them, we can understand them for ourselves. But they'll ultimately, finally, and completely take us, when we come to the end of those sequences of seven, to the coming of Jesus. If you look, for example, at the seven churches, and I should read here in Revelation chapter 1, Jesus says, in verse 11, I am Alpha and Omega, the first and the last. In other words, he's going to take you down the stream of time. What you see, write in a book and send it to the seven churches which are in Asia, to Ephesus, to Smyrna, to Pergamos, to Thyatira, to Sardis, to Philadelphia, to Laodicea. These were very real churches in very real cities that had very real challenges or very real problems. And John's message from Jesus to these churches applies to their day. But also, each of these churches represents a historical period of time that starts in John's day and takes us to the time of the end. So the message of the seven churches will ultimately, finally, and completely take us down to the coming of Jesus. And where do they end? With a church called Laodicea, which means what? Some people say, well, Laodicea means lukewarm. Well, not quite. Laodicea means a people adjudged. So it takes you from John's day down to the judgment hour. When you look at the sequence of the seven seals, where do they end? With a group praising God up in heaven. When you look at the sequence of the seven trumpets, where do they end? With the second coming of Christ, where every nation and kingdom give praise to the Jesus who's come. So every prophecy in the book of Revelation always ends in the same place. And if you look at what the psychic and fortune tellers are teaching, they're talking about gloom, doom, and disaster, but they're wrong. Because what these prophecies indicate is that Jesus is going to come, that there will not be a climactic destruction of earth. Sure, there are going to be trouble. Sure, there are going to be difficulties. Sure, there will be challenges. But Jesus is coming again. The book of Revelation is much more helpful. In Revelation 1, last part of verse 20, it says, the mystery of the seven stars, which you saw in my right hand, and the seven golden lampstands, the seven stars of the seven angels of the seven churches, and the seven lampstands, which you saw are the seven churches. What are the seven lampstands? They're the seven churches. Where's Jesus predicted? And where is he pictured? In verses 12 and 13 of Revelation 1, then I turned to see the voice that spoke with me, and having turned, I saw seven golden lampstands. What are the golden lampstands? They're the churches. Where's Jesus? It says in Scripture, in the midst of the lampstand stands one like the Son of Man. Where is the Son of Man? He is where? Among the churches. Why doesn't it say the Son of God? Why does it say the Son of Man? Was Jesus the Son of God? Certainly was. Was he also the Son of Man? Definitely. Why is the Son of Man used here? When the Bible uses the term Son of Man, it's using an expression to let us know that Jesus, the divine Christ, left heaven, came down here. He knows what it's like to get tired. He knows what it's like to get hungry. He knows what it's like to be rejected. He knows what it's like to feel betrayed. He knows what it's like to be poor. He knows what it's like to not have enough money to buy food. He knows what it's like to have nails through his hands and blood running down his face and have physical pain like at times we have. The Son of Man understands the physical, psychological, emotional pain. He understands our temptations. He understands what it's like to be tempted by the evil one. You say, I was betrayed, so was Jesus by Judas. Oh, you say, I was rejected, so was he by many of his own people. They're just crucifying me all the time, somebody says. Well, Jesus was too. I don't have much money. I can't pay my bills. Neither did he. Sometimes he said, foxes have holes and birds of the air have their nests, but the Son of Man has nowhere to lay his head. The book of Revelation presents Jesus, the Son of Man, and the one who understands every need, every heartache, and every longing as walking among the churches down among his people. Jesus is walking among his people in every generation from the first century to the last. He's walking among us even now. He knows those heartaches, those longings. He walks among his people. He lights the lampstands. When the lamp of your life flickers in discouragement and darkness and begins to sweep over you, Jesus, the living Christ, walks to where you are and gives you the light of life again. That's why Jesus says, I'm the light of the world. So he's walking among the lampstands. Those lampstands were seven specific churches, and he names them Ephesus, Smyrna, Pergamos, Thyatira, Sardis, Laodicea, Philadelphia, and Laodicea. These were seven churches in Asia Minor. Seven churches were built on these sites. Each of these churches has characteristics that apply in the first century. The messages from John were to churches in that century to lead them closer to the Savior. But they also, these churches, have messages to our lives today. Each church represents also a particular church in a particular age, represents the Christian church in a large geographical sense, a general sense in that age. What I'd like to do is just spend a few moments looking in the Bible at each of these seven churches and pull out from the Bible some of the characteristics. Then I want to share with you, to get fixed in your mind, the deep spiritual lessons of these churches. So let's go to Revelation chapter 2. This is what I want you to be thinking about. In these seven churches, do any of these messages apply to me? Do any of these messages in the seven churches apply to my life? Secondly, if we look at the church from the days of John to the end of time for the last 2,000 years, which church applies to which age? Well, I'll explain it as we go. In Revelation 2, verse 1, it says, to the angel of the church of Ephesus. Now, Ephesus is the first church. The word Ephesus means desirable. In the first century, in the first epoch of church history, the Christian church was faithful to Jesus Christ.
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0: Here's a hard-working church. Here's a church that worked to the point of exhaustion. Here's a church that was indefatigable for Christ. This is the first century church. The disciples were very, very hardworking people. The gospel went everywhere. It went into the Roman armies. It went into the Roman navies. It went into the educational institutions. I know your works and your labor. You cannot bear those that are evil. The disciples had pure doctrine. They fought against evil and apostasy. And it says here, you've tested those who say they're apostles and are not, and have found them liars. So here you have a church that is doctrinally pure. You have preserved, persevered, and have patience, and you've labored for my name's sake, have not become weary, the Bible says. Then, nevertheless, I have something against you. You have left your first love. Remember from where you have fallen. Repent and do the first works. What do we see in the church of Ephesus? We see a period in church history where the church is doctrinally pure. The apostles go out and preach the gospel powerfully. We see a church where duty is substituted for devotion, a church that leaves its first love. Here you have people who are Christian, who are working for God, but they forgot and forget about the God that they are working for. They're doing the work of God, but they forget about the God of the work. They think Christianity has to do with duty. They think Christianity has to always be with the hustle and bustle of activity. And here, our Lord says, remember from where you have fallen. When you lose your first love, how do you get it back again? Was there a time when you became a Christian, you just couldn't wait to pray? But after a while, prayer became kind of dull and boring, and you fell asleep, and your prayers went to the ceiling and bounced back? Was there a time when Bible study was

so exciting that you couldn't wait to open the scriptures, but then your Bible study became not very exciting anymore and you neglected it day after day. How do you get it back again? You think back to those days when you first became a Christian. You think back to how excited you were when Christ transformed your life and the joy you had in your life. And you look back to that prayer and devotional life and Bible study then. Those sweet experiences that you had with Jesus. You remember from where you have fallen. The first church we talk about is Ephesus, a church that was powerful in its doctrinal purity, but a church that must do three things. It must remember, it must repent, and it must return. Remember from where you're falling, repent of your spiritual complacency, and return and do the first works. This was a church that would fight anybody over false doctrine, but a church that drifted and left its first love. That was the first century church. A church filled with duty and doctrinal purity, but a church that became loveless. In verse 8, we look at the second church, the persecuted church, where Ephesus means desirable, Smyrna means sweet-smelling savor. The church was going forth in power from about 31 to 100 A.D. But from 100 to 200 A.D., the church is going forth in glory and power. It's moving the world in those early centuries. But what happened? The devil says, I've got to do something. Verse 8, the angel of the church. This is Revelation 1, verse 8, of the church of Smyrna. Write what? What does the scripture say? It says that I know your works. These things say the first and the last, the one who was dead and came to life. I know your works and your tribulation, your poverty, but you're rich. Here you have a church that's persecuted by the Roman government. And God says, I know your works. I know the trouble you're going through. I know how poor you are, but you're rich. You're rich in faith. I know the blasphemy of those who say they're Jews and not, but are the synagogue of Satan. Don't fear anything that you're about to suffer. The devil's going to throw some of you into prison. You're going to be tested and have tribulation 10 days. In Bible prophecy, one prophetic day equals one literal year. You can read that in the book of Ezekiel, chapter 4, verse 6, or Numbers, chapter 14, verse 34, where the Bible says, I've given you a day for a year. Every time you read a day in the Bible, it's not a year. But you read in the prophecies of Daniel and Revelation, where you have symbolic language, one prophetic day equals one literal year. So what about these 10 days? The church of Ephesus went forth powerfully to conquer. Christianity was going everywhere, but they lost their first love. The devil said, I've got to do something about this Christian church. I know what I'll do. I'll persecute it. I'll offer them up like incense in the Smyrna period. He raised up pagan Roman emperors. One of their names was Diocletian, who ruled from 303 to 313, 10 years. That's really when the period of greatest persecution of his reign was. Those 10 years were terrible. Christians were martyred. They were thrown to lions. They were burned at the stake. And Jesus said, do not fear the things that you'll suffer. Indeed, the devil will throw some of you into prison that you have tribulation for 10 days or 10 years. Now, notice something very interesting. Every church has Jesus say something to them before he gives them their message. Smyrna was the church that would suffer. Smyrna was the church that would face death. Smyrna was the church where the Christians would be torn apart. But notice how Jesus introduces himself to them in Revelation 2, verse 8. And to the angel of the church of Smyrna write, these things says the first and the last who was dead and came to life. To a church that would face persecution and suffer death, Jesus says, don't worry, because I went into the grave and I can give you eternal life. What does this say to you and me today? And what does it say to us when tribulation comes, when the beast power passes a death decree? As we will study later in Revelation 13, it says that when we can anchor our faith in the one who went into the grave and came out, we will be secure. That if I face death today, I need not fear, because the Christ that conquered death will give me victory over the grave if I'm faithful to him. It tells me that if church and state unite in the future and a death decree is passed, that I need not die of a heart attack before the death decree comes, because I'm so afraid it's coming. But I can anchor my faith in the living Christ, who says, I am he
that was dead and is alive.

0: Now go back to Ephesus, for example. Who is the one that speaks to Ephesus? He says in Revelation 2:1, these things says he who holds the seven stars in his right hand, who walks in the midst of the candlesticks. To a church in Ephesus that was doctrinally pure but left its first love, Jesus says, I'm walking among you, wanting to embrace you, leading back to that intimacy. It's the living Christ who addresses each church, who has in himself everything the church needs. Jesus has in himself everything, my friend, that you need. Look at chapter 2, and we go into that third period of church history. The first church is the church that's doctrinally pure but left its first love. The second church is the church that's persecuted, but Jesus promises an eternal life no matter what it faces. There is one other interesting thing I think we should notice. The persecution in Smyrna was for a limited period of time. It suffered. There was no condemnation to the church at Smyrna. It was faithful in its suffering. If you're going through trial and going through difficulty, going through challenges, it will only be for a limited period of time. Jesus always puts a time limit on our suffering, and Jesus will deliver you from it. We're looking at the third church. It says, to the angel of Pergamos, write. The word Pergamos means exalted. The church of Ephesus in the Ephesus period lasted from about 31 AD to 100 AD. That was the period of church history where the church really grew. The disciples went forth powerfully. Satan then became angry. We go to the Smyrna period where Satan persecuted the church from about 100 to 300 AD. He tries to destroy the church through these mighty persecutions. Satan couldn't do that, so what does Satan do? In the Pergamos period, he exalts the church. Compromise comes in. Satan tries to exalt the church and make it popular with the world. But who addresses the church that's exalted, that compromises truth? These things says he who has the two-edged sword. What's the two-edged sword? The Word of God. So Jesus, with the Word of God, addresses the church in the Pergamos period, where there is compromise of biblical truth. He says, I know your work, where you dwell, where Satan's throne is, and you hold fast to my name, and you don't deny my faith. There are some who still don't deny his faith in the compromise period. This is what he's saying. I have a few things against you, because you have there those who hold the doctrine of Balaam, who taught Balak to put a stumbling block before the children of Israel. Who was Balak? He was a king, a heathen king. Who was Balaam? He was a false prophet. Balaam, the false prophet, comes to Balak, the king. Balaam, representing the church, comes to the king. Balak, representing the state. And they unite, and he bribes him. And the children of Israel are led down to a great party where there's drinking and immorality. What are we talking here about in Balaam and Balak? We're talking about a prophet in the church who goes to the king and bribes the king and leads the king to compromise the faith of Israel. The message here is clear. In the Pergamos period, there would be a union of church and state, and the church would be exalted during this period. Compromises would come into the church. The immorality of the world would come into the church. The idols of the world would come into the church. The false doctrine would come into the church in this period. What does God say to the church in this period? He says in verse 16, repent or else I will come against you quickly and fight against you. He who has an ear, let him hear what the Spirit says to the churches. To him who overcomes, I'll give hidden manna. God says, I want to give you hidden manna of my word. I want you to feast on my word. Remember what Jeremiah says in Jeremiah 15, verse 16. Thy words were found, and I did eat them, and they were the joy and rejoicing of my heart. God says to the church in the compromised period, feast on my word, leave the false doctrines.
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0: Whatever trial you're going through, whatever difficulty, whatever so-called persecution you may be going through, Christ is with you there. It'll be limited. Hang on. Be strong in Jesus. Be faithful. The third period is the Pergamos period, from about 300 AD to 500 AD. Constantine in 321 AD, the pagan Roman emperor, was baptized. When his armies were baptized, we are told that they rose

through the river on their horses, with the bishops and prelates standing on the other side declaring that they were baptized. Hordes of pagans came into the church from 300 to 500 AD. At this time, image worship came into the church. Images were renamed after the saints. They used to be named Venus, but now Mary. They used to be named Apollos, but now Peter. All the images brought into the church were renamed. The worship of the spirits of the dead came into the church. Incense and masses to the dead came right into the church. The church was exalted. The church and state are united. And the Roman government and the Roman church are united at this time. It's just like the Bible says, the church was exalted, but it is like Balaam and Balak. False doctrines were coming in. The pagans were worshiping the sun god, so sun worship influenced the church. All these things were flooding in to the church like a mighty flood. That takes us from 300 AD to 500 AD. The appeal is to be faithful to Christ. The appeal is to choose the Word of God over the traditions of men. The appeal is to open our hearts and say, Jesus, whatever you want me to do, I'm your man, your woman, I want to

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3: With SRN News, I'm Bob Agnew in Washington. The top Republican in Congress says Americans need to be concerned about a radical ideology that Democrats seem to be embracing. On the Salem News program this week on Capitol Hill with Tony Perkins, House Speaker Mike Johnson says the country is facing an unprecedented threat.
4: And what we've seen in recent months is many Mamdanis have popped up all around the country running for Congress. For a while, Tony, everybody just kind of waved that off and said, oh, that was a New York City anomaly. No, sir, it's everywhere. And we've got to confront it. We've got to take it very seriously. And we have to vanquish that, because the ideas and proposals that these candidates would bring to Congress is frightening stuff.
3: He urges Republicans to defend America and capitalism and to turn out in big numbers during the midterms this November. Speaker Johnson's full interview will be heard when This Week on Capitol Hill is broadcast beginning at 10 a.m. Eastern Time Saturday on the Salem News Channel. The nation's capital is preparing to celebrate America's 250th birthday in a big way.
5: Thousands are expected to gather on the National Mall for a day of patriotic festivities, including military flyovers, live entertainment, fireworks, and a Freedom 250 celebration featuring remarks from President Trump, with visitors traveling from across the country to mark the historic milestone. Willie Nelson, The White House.
3: A spacecraft is racing to save a sinking telescope 200 miles above the Earth.
6: Northrop Grumman on Friday launched a three-armed spacecraft called Catalyst that'll try to save a NASA telescope in danger of crashing

0: back to Earth. The Swift telescope, launched in 2004, is steadily sinking because of recent solar storms. NASA is paying $30 million for Catalyst to meet up with the telescope in about a month and boost its orbit another 150 miles above Earth so it can continue tracking explosions in the universe. If Swift doesn't get that boost, it's expected to plunge to Earth in October. I'm Donna Water.
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2: Sometimes golfers lose the knack for hitting the ball, so they go back to basics, checking how they stand, how they swing, where are their shoulders, and do they move their head. Maybe in this country we need to go back to some basics, just good old-fashioned courtesy, for example. Another word for it would be polite or manners, things like saying please and thank you and opening doors for the ladies and letting them go in first. We may be in a time of women's lib, but many of them still appreciate it. Some people leave their trays and trash in fast food establishments on the table for somebody else to pick up. Then there are those that drive like only they exist. At little leagues, parents are worse than the kids, so it just isn't young people. Plenty of adults have lost their manners too. There is a certain amount of self-respect that goes along with being courteous. It also sends the signal to the other person that they are important and valuable. I think Jesus was courteous. This is Rod Bieber with Seed Time and Harvest.
1: The entertainment world has discovered the Bible, as Michael Harrington reports.
3: The BBC is the latest to announce a show based on the scriptures. The British network says it's working on a documentary series focusing on the life of Christ. This comes amidst the popular success of The Chosen, which has captivated audiences for years. Amazon Prime's House of David has been renewed, and last year Netflix broke out Ruth and Boaz, along with several other biblical projects. Fox produced The Faithful Women of the Bible. Michael Harrington reporting.
1: According to a new report from the California government, Jewish people were the targets of nearly 300 hate crimes in the state last year. That accounts for about 75% of the 400 total hate crimes in California, despite the fact that Jews make up only 3% of the population. Daniel Mauricia Shin of B'nai B'rith International told the Jewish News Service whether in California or elsewhere, elected officials and community leaders have an obligation. This is SRN News. Here's Rich Thomason now with the midday Wall Street Business Report.
4: Wall Street closed today in observance of the Independence Day holiday. It's back to business as usual Monday morning. The Dow will resume trading just 100 points shy of 53,000. The Nasdaq ended yesterday with a 200-point loss. The S&P was flat at the close. Overseas stock markets are mixed in Europe following a rally in Asia. That came on the heels of the Dow's latest record-setting close. Canada moved to advance a Pacific Coast pipeline from Alberta as Prime Minister Mark Carney looks to diversify oil exports beyond the United States. Tesla sales accelerated over the past several months. The EV manufacturer sold 25% more vehicles than in the same period 1 year ago, delivering 480,126 cars. For the Wall Street Business Report, I'm Rich Thomason.
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7: Welcome to LifeQuest, a program that directs you to subjects and books that will make a difference in your life. 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My name is Dwight Lainhoff. Today on LifeQuest, I'm talking with Shanna Schutte. She is the author of a book called Betrayed by God and more than 500 articles and blog posts. 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And today I'm talking with her about one of her latest books. It's called 2 Minutes in the Bible for Women, a 90-Day Devotional. 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
8: Hey, thanks for having me.
7: Before we get into your book, would you tell our listeners a little about yourself and how you came to be an author and just who is Shanna?
8: Wow, that is a really big question. Okay, so I'll start with the author part. I always tell people who are interested in getting into writing that if I can do it, that anybody can do it. Because my background is not in writing as far as my education. My formal education was an education.
7: Yeah.
8: And I used to be an art teacher. And so I just had a desire to become a writer. And then I sat under Beth Moore for a couple years in Texas. She was my Sunday school teacher. Oh. And the Lord started stirring up in me this desire to write. And so that's kind of where it all started, was in the late 90s. And then after that, I just kind of jumped out there like a crazy person and wrote a Bible study and put a seminar together. And then from there, I just, it's like, you know, it just seems like if you have a desire in your heart, then, you know, you never know if God placed that there, because then when you step out into the unknown, then he'll meet you in that place. And that's exactly what happened over and over again when I was first starting out in a writing career. So then I pursued a position with Focus on the Family, worked with them for a couple years as an online editor for their Sanctity of Human Life department. And then I got an agent, and it was just all from there. And then I got a radio program and just kind of all the pieces.
7: Wow, fantastic.
8: Together. So that is a very abbreviated version.
7: Yeah.
8: But it was all God. It was really him.
7: And you followed the usual model of right out of college, you got married and had three kids, right?
8: Oh, yeah, that's exactly how it happened for me. No.
7: It didn't, according to your introduction to your book.
8: No. You know, it surprised me, too, but I didn't get married until I was 46. That was not my plan for life, but that's how it happened. So, and I am very happily married now.
7: Lovely.
8: So I've been married for almost 3 years.
7: Fantastic. Now, your book, 2 Minutes in the Bible, and it really is good, and we could spend forever going over each one of the 90-day devotionals. But I picked out a few, and let's see where we go with it, okay?
8: Okay.
7: And the very first one, the power of gratitude over grief. And that's part of everybody's life, isn't it?
8: Yeah, it really is. And, you know, sometimes people think, well, you know, gratitude is just this fluffy thing because we hear, you know, make a gratitude list.
7: Right.
8: And so that seems like this, oh, I'm going to be happy kind of thing. But in this particular devotional, I talk about how really it's a weapon for our hearts. It's protection for our hearts. It's the way that you rise above your circumstances and start to see them from God's perspective. And he says, you know, that he tells us to focus on if there's anything that's praiseworthy, well, there is.
7: Yeah.
8: There's always something. And so gratitude really is a powerful weapon for us. And I have done this over and over and over again, and I started to do it before I got married, as I came to grips with the reality of, okay, my life isn't turning out the way that I thought it would be. And so I had to look at the things that I could be grateful for. And there's just so many blessings in life. And I think there are for all of us.
7: In the last part of this section, I really like what you say here. You're looking to the future when you choose gratitude rather than asking, and this is what most of us ask, why did this happen to me? Instead, you're asking, Lord, what do you want to do with my life now? And that can be surprising.
8: Yeah, well, and I was just talking with a friend about this yesterday, about she's finding herself in a role that she did not want to be in.
7: Yeah.
8: And sometimes we have those positions, those times when God places us in a role we didn't want to be in.
7: Right.
8: And so when we look at it the way that you're talking about, when you say, instead of why is this happening to me, you're going, okay, God, what do you want to do? What's your plan? And then all of a sudden, this thing that seems horrible, now it's got a redemptive ring about it. So it's like, God, you're going to do something really good. And that's what gratitude does for us, is it helps us look at it from a different perspective.
7: Over and over in the scripture in the New Testament, Jesus talked about freedom and turning things over to God. In the Old Testament, we see over and over God leading the Israelites, and yet they wanted to carry the burden themselves. And we do that, don't we? We think it's all about us, even though we repeat on weekends in church something quite different.
8: Yeah, you know, when you talk about that, it reminds me of how we want to do that, because deep down, I think lots of us, we feel like we've been orphaned.
7: Mm-hmm.
8: Maybe because of the way that we grew up, maybe we didn't have a great relationship with our dad, mm-hmm. or even just because of the reality that ever since the garden, we've been living like orphans. There's that separation from God that was never supposed to happen. And so, yeah, we're reconciled to him, but there's still a part of us, I think, that really questions sometimes, God, are you really for me? And so we can get into this whole thing where we're just striving and trying to make our lives work out on our own. And I've certainly been in those places. And when we forget that we're fathered by God, then we try to live independently of him because we're not really sure that he's going to care for us. And so we've got this striving thing that goes on. So that can be really challenging. But I think the answer for that is just to recognize that, yeah, the Lord is in the details of my life. He does love me. He is my father. And he is caring for me. And then we can kind of let go and rest a little bit.
7: I know there's a period in life. I have these four daughters, and each one of them had a period of their life where they were saying, you know, Dad, I'd rather do it myself. and our Western so-called work ethic is based on that, too. While we admire people who pull themselves up by their own bootstraps, of course, they never do, really. But, you know, that's what the message is, and that goes into our spiritual life also sometimes.
8: Yeah, that's exactly, when you talk about pulling yourself up by your bootstraps and how, you know, our world kind of admires that.
7: Mm-hmm.
8: We look at the people who look like they have it all together, they've got the boat and the house and the nice car, and they look like they're succeeding, but the reality is, not that there's anything wrong with those things, you know, blessings come from God in all different kinds of forms, but sometimes the harder that someone seems to be working, the more fear there is behind that. This fear of being abandoned, the fear of not really having life turn out the way that we want. So, I totally agree with what you're saying.
7: How to be content with what you have. And St. Paul talked about that he was had learned to be content. But our whole consumerism and advertising agencies are based on convincing us that we should not be content with what we have, but what they're promoting.
8: Yeah. In the devotional, I talked about this, that, you know, I used to always think that being content meant just to be content with what you have. But what I realized after I studied scripture in Hebrews 13:5, where it says to be content with what you have, because I will never leave you and I will never forsake you, that part of the definition of the Greek word content is to ward off. And another part of the definition or another meaning is to raise a barrier. And I thought that was really interesting because it's not just about being content with what you have. It's keeping out those things that are going to make you discontent. So I talk about a time when I went with a friend and we strolled around. There was this home tour, I think it was around Christmas time, where you walk through all these luxurious houses. And I went back to my apartment and I felt really discontent and unhappy. And the opposite was true when I went to Africa, you know, and I spent time in a poverty-stricken area, and I came back and I felt like a queen. So that just goes to show it has a lot to do with what you let in. The images that we let in, who we talk to, the kind of things we read, all that kind of stuff.
7: I'm suspecting as I'm going through these various devotionals and topics that as a blogger and as a person that talks to a lot of people as you speak to them and they talk to you afterwards, you must find some commonalities in people's concerns.
8: Yeah, you know, the thing is that you must not tell me everything or you might show up in something that I write.
7: Yeah, fair enough.
8: I'm kidding. You know, I always find that I write from my own perspective as far as my own experiences, because what I find is that we're really not so different, that I feel like if I have experienced it, that someone else has experienced it too. And that's always the way that I've written, because people really are similar. And so all of the devotionals in this book, they have to do with just real life things like dealing with shame or rejection or being lonely or, you know, struggling with an intimate relationship with God, because we really are more alike than we are different.
7: If you just tuned in, I'm talking with Shanna Schutte, and she's written 2 Minutes in the Bible for Women, a 90-day devotional. On, if I can call it chapter or devotional 15 or day for 15, it's titled A Revelation About God's Love in Action. And you define, as you just said, from your own experience, you were reading the scripture, you're reading the New Testament one day, and all of a sudden you had this feeling that you weren't measuring up. And then towards the end of this, you say, you know, the accuser, Satan, wants to beat us up with how much we have failed or have sinned against God. And, you know, we're reminded of things that we've asked for forgiveness of 30 years ago. Would you agree with me that sometimes Christians think, well, that's the Holy Spirit reminding us of our needs and our problems so that we will express forgiveness? But you're pointing out, no, that's not the way it is.
8: Yeah, you know, when you're talking about this devotional here, what had happened was I sat down and I was reading scripture and I was feeling guilty. Oh my gosh, I'm just not measuring up to what I see here on the page. And then this thought came to my mind that the conviction that I was sensing was the purification of my heart that came through scripture. And so then it hit me that the word is not designed, and we all know this in our head, but in that moment it just hit me more deeply, is that God wants to use scripture and the illumination of his word to purify us. It's not to beat us up and make us feel horrible about ourselves. It's actually his love in action. It's his love helping us to become more like him. And so that was his way of transforming me, and he does it for all of us through scripture. So he doesn't want us to carry around the burden of guilt that leads to death, but he wants us to experience his life through scripture. And so I thought that was a real interesting way of looking at it, because the devil likes to twist things around and go, see, you're not measuring up to what God says you should be. But what he says in the Bible, what God says in the Bible is his ideal standard. But we're not going to measure up all the time. That's where his grace comes in.
7: And dare I say that sometimes even spiritual retreats or meetings, perhaps even church and Bible studies, sometimes slip off into, well, we got to hold the standard high. And so then we get mixed up with how we accomplish that. And some people go away very discouraged from such things.
8: Yeah, well, and the reality is that we're not good enough for God. But when we realize that we're not good enough for God and that we're only good because of him, there's a liberation that comes when we recognize that through his grace, that's how we're empowered. But yeah, I write about a time when I felt that way. I was in a Bible study and there was a list at the back of this Bible study of all these things that identified a woman as being, I think it was spirit controlled, I can't remember.
7: Yeah.
8: And I read that and I thought, oh my gosh, I just feel so discouraged by that. But then I realized, wait a minute, everything that's on this list is empowered through the Holy Spirit.
7: Yeah.
8: So I don't do this by myself. It's God working in me that enables me to accomplish these things. But yes, we can get into the flesh and that can feel very burdensome.
7: You know, I've got to mention this, and I've mentioned it on air before, but it made such an impact on me that there was a Christian woman who was, you know, married to a husband that was a list maker. He'd make all these lists of things that she should be doing. And the marriage, as you can imagine, went away. Later, she found a wonderful Christian man, and they got married. And she was cleaning out the closet, and she found one of those lists. And she looked at it and discovered that she was doing all those things, but nobody had to make a list for her because of the relationship. And that's how it is with God.
8: Yeah, isn't that awesome? That's so true. Yeah, that's really a wonderful analogy.
7: Tell us, I liked on day 20 here, making it through your messy middle. And you use an illustration of, should I watch this movie? And you had heard something about it and you weren't sure. And then you realize, you say, keeping one's hope fixed on the promise of heaven is like watching a movie with a mess in the middle.
8: Yeah, that was actually Narnia, because I love animals. Yeah. And someone had said, okay, so here's what happened in Narnia, is that the lion, you know, Aslan, gets killed.
7: Right.
8: And I know he's a figure for Christ, but
7: yes.
8: I was like, no, I'm just not going to be able to stand watching that, because I can't stand watching things die. But
7: right.
8: So I thought, no, I'm not going to do that. But then later, when I found out that Aslan comes back to life, I thought, okay, I can watch this. And so as I watched it, I thought about that. I thought, that's exactly like how life is. Lots of times, you know, in a movie plot, there's the problem, and then there's a disaster in the middle, and then there's the answer and the joy at the end. And that's the way our lives are. We're in the messy middle right now. And the heroes of the Bible, they were all in the messy middle too. And lots of times, like I talk about in Hebrews, when there's the Hall of Fame of Faith of the people who did all these amazing things for God. They shut mouths of lions, and they escaped the edge of the sword, and they were powerful in battle. But at the end of that passage, there's a list of all these other people who had problems, and they had a lot of mess in their middles. I mean, they were sawed in two, and they were in prison. They were put to death. They were destitute and homeless and hungry and all these really difficult things.
7: Mm-hmm.
8: But this world was not their home. And I think we get into trouble when we forget that this is our messy middle, that the real promise and the real redemption that we experience comes later in heaven. But that idea of keeping your eyes fixed on eternity, realize that this is the messy middle, it gives us hope.
7: You know, as I look back on my life and had some difficulties and some mistakes and things I wished had happened differently, and I realized it was all my fault. I mean, I made choices, and sometimes they weren't the best. We'd like to think everything was somebody else's fault. But on Devotion Day 23, you say something very current. Maybe it's not a good idea to post that post. People do that, and then they're just shocked when on Facebook or Instagram or whatever it may be, when people react, and sometimes negatively.
8: You know, I call it like throwing rocks on your path. It's like we want a nice path that's like, you know, smooth, and we want to get along with people, and we want peace, and we want joy. But then sometimes we throw rocks on our own path by the things that we do. And in this particular devotion I'm talking about in Facebook or on social media, you know, there's nowhere that you can see the condition of the human heart more clearly, I think. I mean, we see people's gratitude and their kindness towards one another, but then we also see just meanness in a way that is just evil. And so I think for the believer, sometimes we have to ask ourselves, you know, do I need to jump to that conclusion when I don't have all the information? Am I to rush to judgment? Do I just jump on this bandwagon of bad-mouthing somebody?
7: Right.
8: But instead, what we do, what we're called to do, is to, you know, make sure that we're careful with our words. And I talk about this in 2 Timothy 2, that we're always supposed to be kind with our words. That, and not only that, but what we say, we're preaching a sermon to the world.
7: Right.
8: People are watching. And so, you know, I ask the question, how would the world be different if we took the words of Scripture to heart, and that we would be an example so that others could see Christ more clearly? And I just think that for believers, we have such a responsibility online and in, you know, within a social media presence to be Christ to the world.
7: And in that venue and in that environment, we sometimes forget our Christian principles.
8: Yeah. Oh, yeah. Well, our emotions, right? Because before, remember back in the old days when you had to wait for a letter to come in the mail, and then you'd have to wait to respond.
7: Right.
8: So if you were ticked off when you got the letter,
7: exactly.
8: A little bit of time passed, you know, for you to kind of calm down. Now you can immediately respond with the click of a mouse. And so you just, I think, have to exercise discernment and not react, but to respond.
7: One more.
8: Okay.
7: Many Christians have certain expectations, and you said here, much to your horror, God didn't shield you from rejection. And rejection can happen in all kinds of forms, can't it?
8: Oh, yeah. We can experience rejection on the job or from our mate, you know, close friends. Everyone experiences some kind of rejection. And the rejection that I'm writing about there is my biggest fear was romantic rejection And it seemed like every time, and from other people, I just was terrified of people when I was younger, just in a deep way, afraid of rejection. And so, but all of us experience that. But I think that some good ways that we can deal with rejection is to, one,

0: realize that it will happen, and two, to realize that, you know, we don't have to be perfect, that Jesus, he himself was rejected, and I think when we recognize that he couldn't have done one thing better, and he was rejected by people, I think that's liberating. And then to realize, too, that some of our relational knots are just going to stay tied.
1: Yes.
0: There's not, you know, there's going to be sometimes that even though you do your best and you handle things according to Scripture, you go to the person, you seek reconciliation, all that, someone may not want to reconcile with you. And those relational knots are going to stay tied up. And I think at those times, you give the relationship to God, you pray for the person, you keep your heart right, and don't become bitter.
1: The book is 2 Minutes in the Bible for Women, a 90-day devotional by Shanna Schutte. 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
1: And the ubiquitous Amazon.
0: Yes.
1: Shanna, thank you so much for being with us on LifeQuest.
0: Thank you. Thanks for having me.
1: 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My name is Dwight Lainhoff. 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
1: For you did not receive the spirit of bondage again to fear, but you received the spirit of adoption by whom we cry, Abba, Father. Paul, Romans 8:15. Hi, it's Nathan, and this is day 3 of 30 days of pushing back fear. Not spirit of bondage, but of adoption. A child, a wanted child. Some of you know the joy of being chosen through the sacred act of adoption. Most of us, however, just happen to have the parents we have. Now, don't get me wrong. I'm grateful for my parents, and I'm quite sure my kids are grateful for their parents, too. But it just kind of happened that way, except for one, my adopted son. He was chosen. Every child who's experienced adoption has been through trauma. So adoption carries its own unique pain. Yet one thing is essentially true. Adoption means being chosen. God has chosen you. While you and I have the ability to turn that choosing down,

0: it's still a most beautiful truth. You, I, are chosen.
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4: In this episode, we will share two unique stories of two different families, Elsa and Ian Lane in North Africa and Joseph and his family in Southeast Asia.
5: In the following story of Elsa and Ian Lane, they will share with us their experience in the Maghreb Project in North Africa. 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
6: Because of our donations, we started receiving the Frontiers magazine. I read the magazine from cover to cover every month and eagerly waited for the next one to come. Before long, a question started ringing in my head. Why aren't we overseas doing this? The question became louder and more persistent. After much prayer and heart searching, we contacted Adventist Frontier Missions and began the process of becoming career missionaries. Between 2018 and 2019, we finished our fundraising and enjoyed a wonderful summer of mission training before we launched in January of 2020. We have not regretted that choice, and we rejoice in the Lord's leading. The longer we are here, the more we realize just how great the need for dedicated workers willing to invest their all is. And we are just so thankful for how the Lord has brought us to this point.
5: In a certain time of every year, the people of Maghreb celebrate a unique festival ritual.
6: That is such a strange sound to hear in the city, I mused as I bustled about the kitchen. There it is again. I listened sadly as the mournful bleating of a sheep drifted up from the apartment terrace below us. Cringing, I closed the window. Still hearing the muffled bleating, I scurried out of the kitchen. I tried to distract myself, but the bleating drifted in from apartments surrounding ours on all sides. Out another window, I heard more sheep calling out from apartment decks, terraces, and parking garages all across the bustling 1.4 million strong city. My mind drifted back to just a few days before on that trip with our landlord to his village. I listened as he shared childhood memories with Ian of growing up in a mountain village. When I was a child, the villagers were not allowed to go to school past high school. The government was afraid if we got a higher education, we would revolt. He explained that his father's military connections had given him the chance to get out of the village to continue his education. Back then, my village would get several feet of snow every winter. We only had our wood fires and heavy blankets to keep us warm. He reminisced about moving to the big city and boarding away from home to attend a better high school, how he had joined the military and had a successful career, and now

he's enjoying retirement. They chatted back and forth until suddenly he slammed on the brakes, barely missing the villagers scurrying across the road. The car lurched forward and stopped. We watched as two men wrestled a large ram across the street, dragging it by the horns. There were large herds of sheep, shepherds, vehicles, and hundreds of people milling about the street. It was market day, and today was extra busy, as every family was purchasing sheep for the most important religious festival of the Muslim year, the Sheep Sacrifice Festival. The villagers jostled and shoved each other, anxious to get the perfect sheep. Some were looking for two because their family was so large. Others could not afford the inflated sheep prices and had to settle for goats or even chickens. We slowly drove through the crowded streets. I watched villagers loading sheep onto truck beds, the back of three-wheeled motorcycles, small vans, and even the back seats of small cars. Ian turned to our landlord. "We have been hearing about this festival. What does it mean?" "This is the biggest festival of the entire year. We get together with our families, sacrifice sheep, and eat sheep meat all day long. We exchange gifts, almost like your Christmas celebration. It is a wonderful time of year." "Why do you sacrifice the sheep?" Ian had asked. Our landlord smiled. He was pleased that we were asking questions about his religion. He eagerly responded, "We sacrifice sheep to celebrate Abraham's obedience to God by being willing to offer Ishmael on the altar." But just as Abraham was about to sacrifice Ishmael, God whisked Ishmael off the altar and a ram appeared in his place. I listened intently, wanting to understand more of the Islamic beliefs. Though I hear it often, it is still strange to hear people say that Ishmael was the child Abraham was told to sacrifice. Others have told us it had to be Ishmael because he was Abraham's oldest son. "So what does the sacrifice mean for you?" Ian queried. "The sacrifice does not mean anything to me. It is just how we remember Abraham's obedience," our landlord replied without hesitation. I shook my head, thinking to myself, "No meaning? Millions of people spend weeks cooking and baking for this festival. Many spend one-fifth of their monthly income, some much more than that, to purchase one of the 2.6 million plus sheep that have been carefully prepared all year just for this time. They then slaughter the sheep to make special dishes only eaten during this festival. But it means nothing? A meaningless sacrifice?" Ian thought quietly for a few minutes, then said, "We celebrate the sacrifice of Christ for our sins as the Lamb of God, but we do not sacrifice sheep." Our landlord nodded his head. "Once, when I visited the United States, a friend took me to a play about Jesus' life. It showed how he was killed and died. I told my friend that the play was an impressive production." He paused and shook his head. "But the theme of the play was horrendous. The idea that God would allow himself to be humiliated and killed by humans is impossible. It is repulsive to think about God becoming human and then murdered by humans," he said, disgusted. Sadness filled my heart as we continued our drive. The one sacrifice that meant everything to everyone, this man looked upon with disbelief and disgust. The sheep's sad bleating brought me back to the present. I shook my head as deep sadness overwhelmed me once again. Tomorrow there would be no more bleeding. People would turn sidewalks, vacant lots, doorways, and parking garages into places of slaughter. Bloody sheepskins would be heaped at every dumpster throughout the city. The Maghreb people would celebrate an old story about one man who once obeyed God, and to most, there would be no personal significance whatsoever. Our landlord's words of the repulsive sacrifice of Christ still haunt me. We long for our Maghreb friends to have a personal realization of the truth that what they now consider the repulsive foolishness of God is evidence of the love they have always longed for.
Won't you pray with us?

0: that they will have a personal experience with the Father through His Son, the sacrificial Lamb of God, the only sacrifice that means anything?
1: Have you ever experienced a time where you prayed for a friend, family member, or someone else you care about to be healed of a fatal illness? But then after a while, that person died anyway. Joseph Inara, a former missionary in the Taikadai Project in Southeast Asia, will share just such a moment when he experienced an unanswered prayer for a friend that had a fatal illness.
2: One Sunday evening, I got a phone call. It was from a city about 360 kilometers away. The man said, "Please pray for someone who has a fever." It was a young pastor that we know. "Sure we will," I answered. I sent SMS text messages to our team members to join us in prayer. We was about 50 years old and had had a fever for about a week. In addition, she struggled with many other serious health-related issues. We prayed often that if this was God's will, that He would heal her. The next day, I texted Tor, the young pastor, to find out how we was doing. He called me back and said that he'd just come back from finishing her funeral. I didn't know what to say. Why did God not answer our prayers? But Tor continued to say that, although it sounds strange, the family has seen how we care about them and is interested in the gospel. He invited us, saying, "When you come again to our city, I'll bring you to visit them." God knew what was best, and God had opened the way to their hearts, even through this apparent tragedy. We look forward to visiting Wee's family the next time we have the opportunity to travel there.
1: Joseph and his family launched to the mission field and began frontline work with the Taikadai people. They supported an English school that opened in 2006.
2: Pastor Tor is a young man who had the opportunity to attend our English school very soon after it had opened many years ago. He had even worked as one of our security guards so he would have enough money to pay his own tuition. He grew up in an animist family. We used to live high up in the high mountains. They were subsistence farmers, and they struggled to grow enough rice on the steep mountainsides for their whole family. When Tor was still young, they had moved closer to the city in search of a better living and easier employment. Though at times it was difficult, and they thought often of returning to the mountains, they persevered. His family has now managed to have a successful business and live quite comfortably. As a young man, Tor entered the local college in the small city where he lived, and it happened that one of his friends had learned about Christianity and shared his newfound faith with Tor. But Tor was resistant. However, his friend persuaded him to go to the large city to continue his studies. As he arrived in the large city, his friend brought him to stay temporarily at the home of an Adventist pastor. There he learned about God and the plan of salvation. Shortly after, he committed his heart wholly to God. After relating his decision to his friend was very glad, and he said, "I've been praying for you for 3 months that you would become a Christian." Tor's newfound faith led him to the Adventist Church. There, he was encouraged to come and study at our English school. For a couple of years, he studied and worked there. It was tough, he told us. Sometimes he wanted to return to his home where life would be easier. But his desire to follow God led him to search for a way to become a minister. It happened that an organization sponsored him to go overseas to one of our Adventist universities. There, he received an excellent education on the doctrines and on the gospel. Now, when he returned to his country, he was getting older and he was still unmarried. But he had returned to his home country to serve God. He preached the word of God with an understanding and a zeal that surpasses many of his peers. After serving for a short time in the large city, he married a nice young lady. Together, they moved to his home city, where they continue to zealously strengthen the few believing families and adding new believers to their numbers. We had opportunity to take a trip to Pastor Tor's home city. It took about 9 hours to drive the 360 kilometers on twisty mountainous roads. While we were there, Pastor Tor took us to visit many of the believers' homes. We prayed in every home we visited and encouraged them to keep strong in their faith. Many of them faced poverty, sickness, and unemployment, as well as pregnancy difficulties. We were making plans to help them grow spiritually and ease their temporal needs.
1: New believers are being baptized every year as a direct result of our school's influence. The impact of the Thai Kadai is hard to estimate, but we'll know the full result in heaven someday.
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4: This is Pastor Dave with another Step to Christ. David's prayer for repentance in Psalm 51, 1-14 is beyond the reach of our own power to accomplish. It is obtained only from Christ. This is where many fall short and fail to receive the help that Christ desires to give them. They think they cannot come to Christ unless they first repent, and that repentance prepares for forgiveness of their sins. It is true that repentance does precede the forgiveness of sins, for it is only the broken and contrite heart that will feel a need for a Savior. But must a sinner wait till he has repented before he can come to Jesus? Is repentance to be made an obstacle between the sinner and the Savior? Jesus says, "Come unto me, all ye that labor and are heavy laden." To receive your free copy of the book Steps to Christ, call us here at Life Talk at 1-800-775-4673.
5: Where else in the world do they boil water to make tea hot, put ice in it to make it cold, add lemon to make it sour, and sugar to make it sweet?
6: Where else in the world do they make mobile homes that don't move?
5: Where else do ladies have permanents put in their hair that are really only temporary? Where else do people stand in line for hours to be spun around, flipped upside down, scared to death, splashed, and even sunburned, and still call it an amusement park?
6: Where else in the world do they celebrate Labor Day by not working?
5: Where else in the world do they drive on parkways and park on driveways?

0: That's America, a land of apparent contradictions and humorous paradoxes. Sure, we have our faults, failures, and flaws. But have you ever noticed? Notice that while other countries are building walls and fences to keep their people from getting out, America still has people standing in line, waiting to get in. But why? Why would a person give up everything to come here? Why would a boatload of refugees risk their lives on a three-month journey to our land? Why would a Soviet sailor throw himself into the sea in a desperate swim to our shore? Why have people poured through our gates 2 million strong for years? Why? Well, that's easy. Because America is the land of the free, the cradle of liberty.
1: Where else in the world is every man free to express his opinion, whether in print, in the classroom, or even on a street corner?
2: Where else can you build an industrial empire from just $700, an empty garage, and a dream?
3: Where else could you be born in the home of a mule trader, or a trolley car conductor, or an itinerant preacher, and still grow up to become the president?
4: Where else can an 8-year-old dream of walking on the moon, and then one day do it?
5: Where else can you choose your own trade, your church, and the city in which you live?
6: Etched into the Liberty Bell are these words.

0: Proclaim liberty throughout all the land unto all the inhabitants thereof. The generation who first heard that bell ring was engaged in a great experiment, the quest for liberty. Their hearts yearned for proof that men really could be free under God.
1: With marching years, proof has come. One new freedom after another has enriched the ring of the bell. And men have been willing to die to keep that dream of freedom alive. On the green at Lexington, in the snow at Valley Forge, at the field of Gettysburg, the waters of the Marne, the beaches of Normandy, the sands of Iwo Jima, and on a hill called Porkchop, the song of freedom rang. And because these men paid that price, that dream still lives today.

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2: Welcome to another episode of New Life Live. I'm your host, Brian Perez, and we are going to talk to Mike in Pennsylvania in just a moment. First, let me let you know who's in the studio today. We've got licensed marriage and family therapist, Dr. Jackie Mack-Harris, and parenting expert, Dr. Jim Burns. He's the founder of Homeward, and he's got a thing or two to say to start us off today, don't you, Jim?
3: I do,
2: but bring your microphone.
3: I should probably use my mic. That's
2: right. We can hear you better.
3: I do. I always laugh that you say parenting expert, and I go, you should talk to my kids, you know. My daughter, Becca, at 17, said, Dad, all of my friends think you are the coolest dad. And my head got all big, and then I made the mistake and said, do you think I'm a cool dad? And she goes, no, you won't let me do this, you won't let me do that. So, you know, it's all a matter of insight there, Brian, my brother. You know, I want to talk a little bit about conflict. All of us have conflict. Conflict is actually either healthy. It can be unhealthy. It can go unhealthy really quickly. But, you know, 86%, I'm told, of marriages and just relationships that derail

0: oftentimes derail because of conflict and communication. And, you know, I say all the time here on the show, you know, communication is a learned trait. It was such an aha for me. I want to quote our good friend Henry Cloud, because I just saw this in something and I just absolutely love it. He said, "I cannot blame them for what I do with what they do to me. I am responsible for how I respond." And I think that's a really good thing. You know, you can't change somebody. I've tried it. The YouTube people can see this. I'll point a finger out at my wife, who we've been married for over 50 years. And three fingers are always pointing back at me. And so as much as I want to try to change her, that's not going to happen. I need to change me. And so when we think about conflict, I'm going to teach you real quickly what I call the conflict dance. Okay, we're going to dance on New Life here.
1: Perfect.
0: And the conflict dance starts with tension, because there's tension in a relationship. And by the way, tension is not always bad. I mean, you know, we just have tension. We live with people, whether it be our marriage or our kids or whoever. And there's, you know, so friction, problems, pain, misunderstanding, you get it. Where we make the mistake on the negative side of the conflict dance is we go toward defensiveness. Defensiveness doesn't work. We always seem to go that way, but, you know, you're wrong and I'm right, and let me tell you what, how does that work? How is that working for you? How's it working for me? It doesn't work well. So when we go to defensiveness, we blame, we have anger, we try to control, we attack, we say I language, you language, and that's it. If we continue down that road, we go from defensiveness to disconnect. Now we're disconnected, so we're not doing a good conflict dance. We're actually going deeper into this, and now there's emotional withdrawal. Oh, hey, I know that. That's what I can do. Avoidance, pouting, or even acting and feeling superior. Again, all of those are things I've done. Maybe you have too. But then you become detached. And there's way too many marriages, way too many relationships with kids, even estranged kids, where there's now just bitterness, resentment, contempt, even loneliness, unresolved issues, fighting, and then frankly, kind of deadness. Which, what's that result? Deeper tension and regret. Let me teach you the positive conflict dance in less than 1 minute. Number one, you start with tension again, because that's what happens. But instead of going to defensiveness and all those other D words that I used, I think we go to we. When people have the discipline to move to we assume responsibility. We're going to work together. We're not going to blame and shame. That moves us to being connected. And that means we're working through conflict and we're connected. And we're actually, it's not a win or lose. It's not about winning or losing. It's about a sense of well-being, learning about each other. And you know what the result is? Authentic oneness and feeling more connected. That's what we got to do. We've got to learn to communicate more effectively.
1: Jackie?
2: You did that in less than 30 seconds.
0: I did. I talked really, really fast.
2: Nice.
0: But I love that.
2: I love that too. And I think you said so much in that 30 seconds about what we need to do in order to stay connected and to manage our conflict, work through it. It's never going to be resolved. There's going to be something. But how do we move through it?
0: Right.
2: Together.
1: Mike in Pennsylvania will come to you as soon as we come back from the break here on New Life Live. Hey, you guys, thanks for watching and listening. We'll be back.
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8: Hi, God bless you. Thank you for having me on the show. I've listened to the show for quite some time, and folks, they call in with their conflicts, seeking counsel and advice. And I just wanted to propose this this option that across, say, many ministries, not just New Life, you know, but across many, I made an observation that perhaps folks should repent for starters. I was wondering if you could elaborate on that.
0: I love the word repentance, Mike. I'm glad you brought it up. I think that happens sometimes in personal counseling. And I really do. I mean, I believe that we should be preaching on it more. You know, repent simply means you're going in one direction and you turn around and go a different direction, which is the way of God. So obviously, what I think most counseling is kind of all about repentance. When people lay, you know, their burdens and their sins and their problems, and what they do need to do is learn to repent. Let me give you two thoughts on it. One is, sometimes in the church, we probably use the word repent to just go, well, just turn. And sometimes people say, I don't know how to do that. So I think you use the word repent, but then you help them, guide them, teach them to move in that direction. Because, for example, somebody called on another show, and they were calling about an abuse. They'd been abused. They were acting out some behavior that was not healthy or not good. We didn't use the word repent in that, but you know what they needed to do was they needed to change their behavior. But we needed to also, I was on the podcast with a broadcast on another, with another of the counselors, Jackie would have done the same kind of thing. What they did was they guided this person toward learning how to repent. And you know, so I think it's a great word. I think it's a word we in the church need to continue to use. I love what Francis Schaeffer said years ago. He said, in every generation, the gospel doesn't change, but the way we communicate it does. And I feel like in this generation, we maybe have gotten away too much in the church of not using the word repent because of, you know, the things that make comedy, you know, repent. You know, well, that's good, but we see the hellfire damnation with nothing more to it. And sometimes that doesn't work. So I think you brought up a good thing. And, you know, maybe, you know, on this broadcast, we'll use the word repent, because I'm sure not opposed to it. And I know, Jackie, you're not either.
2: Not at all.
8: Thank you very much.
2: I do believe that it's important for us to encourage people to repent. It's simple, though, right? The word, just to say, hey, repent, can often leave people stuck. And so you mentioned that you think like the first thing we should do is repent, but the reality is often people don't even realize that they've done something that requires repentance. And so without a deeper understanding, we just continue to repeat the same cycle. That's why people say they'll never do it again, and that was really bad for me, and I'll never let that happen again, and yet it happens again because we're not being intentional. And so what we try to do is give them the steps to make the turn into a different direction. And so if you think about what we're sharing, are we asking them or helping them to turn in a different direction? Yes. That is repentance. So I may not say the word repent, because I think for me it's more important that I help people understand how to get from where they are to where they want to be. Actually, in the name of my practice, The Bridge, our tagline is, we're here to help you get from where you are to where you want to be. And where you want to be is in a repentant state. And we're going to help you figure out, how do I turn from what I'm doing and to do something else? But to just say the word repent is nothing to many people. It doesn't mean anything. It's not an explanation of how. How do I change my life? How do I stop doing this thing I've done for 50 years and be a different person? And some might say, oh, it's simple. Just pray. Just know God. Just, there's scripture for that. And if that has worked for you, beautiful. I praise God for you that that has worked for you. But for the majority of us, that has not worked. Yeah. We've needed more hands-on help, just like we had to be taught how to read and how to do math. We often have to be taught how to change our lives. And that's one of the things that good Christian counseling can help do.
0: Yeah, it's true. You know, I remember when I was in youth ministry, I spoke a lot, and I would use the word repent because kids needed to understand that. I'd say kind of, how's it working for you? Maybe they're smoking pot, or they're in bad relationships, or they're, you know, straying or distancing from God. What they needed was a repentance, but they didn't know what the word meant, because we don't use it that much. So I'd say repent, make a turn toward God. What does that look like? So I think we have to learn to play the, what you were saying, play the movie forward on how it's going. They don't want, when they come to counseling, they're like, okay, we want to do something different. Or they want somebody else to do. They want their spouse to do it differently or their kids or whatever. But if they do repentance, I love your illustration of even what your counseling ministry is all about, because, you know, repentance has to show us the way. And actually, Jesus did that many times. You know, he used the word repent. John the Baptist used the word repent and was part of a baptism and a new life and whatnot. So yeah, it's a great word. And for some people, that's all you need. It's also a word that begins the conversation. So yes. Mike's helping us.
2: Yes, yeah. Absolutely.
0: Way to go, Mike.
8: Thank you.
2: Thanks, Mike.
8: Thank you very much. I appreciate your counsel.
1: Yes, okay. Thank you, Mike, for calling in today to New Life Live. But like you guys said, when it comes to using, we could just use the word repent. We can use Christian words that are in the Bible or that we've been using for 2,000 years, 10,000 years, however long. But again, if we're not showing people what it means to repent.
0: Right.
1: I looked up the word really quick here. Repent, to feel pain, sorrow, or regret for what one has done or not done. To change the mind or the course of conduct on account of regret or dissatisfaction. To be sorry for sin is morally evil and to seek forgiveness, to cease to love and practice sin. So I think it's what we do here at New Life. When people call in and they're telling us that they're hooked on drugs or pornography or something, we may not say the word repent, but we're telling you, we're showing you how to get the help that you need.
0: Yeah. No, it's good.
1: And we do mention that it's sin. We do say that it is a sin against God, but it's also a sin against your spouse, against your kids.
0: Yeah.
1: So there's that too.
2: Yeah.
0: Right. Right.
8: Thank you.
2: You're welcome.
1: All right, Mike, thank you for calling in today to New Life Live. 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Also, for subscribe to our monthly newsletter. That way you'll always know what's going on here at New Life. We had Dr. John Townsend on the show just a few days ago. And if you get our monthly newsletter, you would have known ahead of time that John was going to be on. So I'm not trying to guilt you into getting our newsletter and to, well, you know, if you had signed up, you would have known. That's not what I meant. But I'm just saying that you can always find out what's going on here at New Life by signing up for the newsletter. You can also follow us on social media. So what is the responsibility of a parent when it comes to social media use? Now, you can send your kid, well, no, there's some articles and things at newlife.com that maybe your parent, your kid should not see. But when it comes to social media use, how much of a responsibility? We're seeing entire countries that are changing their social media policy right now to suit the dangers that are out there. And do you think that's the best way to go?
0: Well, I think it's a part of it. I think we do have to figure this out. You know, the hardest thing that my mom had to do was get me off the landline phone because we had a long cord, you know, and she was just frustrated with that. But today, you know, parents, I believe, have to put energy into creating a media safe home. It's so dangerous. The average boy will see pornography at age 10. The average girl is 11.8. You can Google me on this and see those facts. So as parents, we have to put some energy into asking the question, is media, social media even, is it bringing our family together or taking it apart? And so instead of just saying don't do it or, you know, or allowing them to do anything they want, I think we really need to have a plan and a purpose. Today, there are some really good resources out there. Our own, you know, Dr. Alice Benton and Steve Arterburn wrote a book on this that was really, really helpful for me when I read it. I interviewed her on my podcast, and I thought it was great. So I think every parent has to create a plan and a purpose. And basically, one of the things they're going to have to do is help them become responsible with social media so that when they become adults, because you're seeing people who had, you know, people who say no social media and the kids can't be on any of it. And then they graduate from high school and they go away to school or they go into the service or they go do something and they're just, they go crazy because they didn't know how to do it. The parents have to teach them to learn to discern. You're singing my song. One of Homeward, where I work, one of our most popular seminars is called Creating a Media Safe Home. We get more people to come to that than even some of our, you know, I wish they'd come for, but energizing your you know, your family's faith, we'll get more at creating a media safe home because it's such a need. But I think we're making some mistakes right now. It's the Wild West still, And, you know, we're allowing our kids to watch too much media. I said on the show the other day, I said that the newest research shows that middle school kids are outside less than prisoners.
1: Right.
0: That's not good. Well, it's because of that. So it's very important, I think, that we as parents take that just as seriously as, you know, previous generation, our parents didn't talk to us about sex. And so then we find out that the more positive, value-centered sex education kids receive from home, the less promiscuous and less confused they'll be. Okay? Well, we didn't know that. And that was, you know, so most of the people in my generation, our parents didn't talk to us about that. Now a newer generation is doing a better job. Now, as parents, we have to take that next step and not just talk to our kids, but dialogue with our kids about social media and the use and abuse of what's taking place.
2: So. I think we also have to model healthy social media usage for them.
0: Right.
2: Often, I've seen parents limit their child's screen time. Meanwhile, they're stuck scrolling for hours.
0: Right.
2: Mm-hmm. And the kid gets snapped at because they're interrupting the scrolling. And so as parents, we could do better at letting them see us take a break. And there are some... there are less. I'm noticing there are less than there used to be, or at least I'm noticing them less, or hopefully maybe it means I'm on social media less. But I would encounter videos that would say, hey, you've been here for a while. You should probably take a break. You should probably go get some water. Don't you need a bathroom break? And so those were kind of peppered in. And so if you were on for too long, this video pops up. Well, what if we didn't need the video providers to do that for us? What if we provided something like that, right?
0: Yeah.
2: And so I was talking with a man not too long ago, and he was saying that his teenage son said he really could use some help when it comes to his phone and his social media usage. And the dad was glad that he shared with him, but he didn't know what to do with that information.
0: Right, right.
2: He didn't want to go too far. He didn't want to minimize it, but he didn't want to make a big deal about it. And I said, let's make a big deal about it.
0: Sure.
2: He came and said, hey, Dad, this is a problem for me. I don't really know how to handle it. And I think Dad didn't know how to handle it, so
0: right,
2: he
0: right.
2: didn't know what to do. And I made the simple suggestion of, what if we just all start by not having our phones in the bedroom? Just pick one, try it out for a couple of weeks.
0: Sure.
2: See if your family can actually live with that and see what difference it makes. Try some things, trial and error, because as you said, it's the Wild Wild West. We don't know. And so we need to try some things and figure out what would be better than just having them have free reign or having it be completely cut off.
0: You're so right. You know, I did my opening last time I was here on this, and I quoted a guy named Nicholas Cardarius, who's kind of the brain expert, and he said, this may be more dangerous than other addictions because we don't have our arms around it. We don't know how this is affecting. We're just learning the amount of depression or the amount of things that take place with kids with this. So we've got a lot of us, even we who are in the mental health world and in ministry, we've got to help our people understand this. So it's a big deal. So parents, you know, there's some great books out there. I tell people always, read a parenting book a year. Maybe your parenting book this year is on screen time and things like that, because it's out there. They're very, very helpful. There's some great stuff out there.
1: Yeah. Calling it the Wild Wild West is such a good analogy because there's so much out there.
0: Yeah.
1: And we think of kids who might be getting their sex education from what's online on social media. I mean, there's always been that, you know, kids are going to talk about whatever, but now they can actually see it very graphically, and these kids have access to phones and tablets way too soon, I think. Do you think there needs to be an age limit? Does it depend on the child?
2: I think it depends on the child and the family circumstances.
1: Hmm. All right, we'll be right back here on New Life Live to discuss the issues you want to talk about. NewLife.com is where to go to find out more about us.
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1: 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Again, this is happening on August 1st. The early bird discount ends on July 17th. We want to help you, so please reach out to us and we can assist you with that. Here's a question that was submitted online. It is from Mara. She went to newlife.com/radio to send us this email. How long do I wait for my brother to respond so we can have a better relationship? Mara says, I finally stood up to my brother. I've asked him in the past why it's okay to treat me this way, but not his own friends. My brother has always been a bully. He and his wife are both alcoholics. I'm usually silent and just obey his aggressive commands to keep peace. Well, at the latest family gathering, I got up to throw away a paper plate. He yelled at me to sit down. I calmly said, I don't like it when you talk to me that way. It's rude. He threw his arms up and said, well, you're bugging me. I said, I'm done. And I proceeded to pick up and start to leave. He then said, Mara, I'm just kidding. I'm sorry. I then said, what do you need from me? What can we do to improve our relationship? He said, I don't know. I replied, well, when you figure it out, you let me know. I then left the gathering. I've not heard from him since, and it's been almost 2 weeks. How long do I wait for him to reply? Is it more damaging to our relationship the longer I wait on him? Should I reach out to or continue to wait? How do I manage my own anxiety while in the waiting? In the meantime, he did contact my other brother who lives out of town and told him, my sister's mad at me. So I know it's bothering him. I would like a relationship with him, but only with boundaries and respectful interactions going forward. Jackie, what would you suggest for Mara?
2: It's tough because now we've already put this thing out there. And I'm a big believer that you got to stand by what you say. So if you tell a child, if you don't get an A, we're not going to Disneyland, and they get a B, then you got to do what you said. Otherwise, your word means nothing. And so now she's set this boundary. Well, you call me when you're ready. But now the anxiety is getting to her. I think he's not ready. Mm-hmm. And so if what you said was true, you wait until he's ready. But I think you didn't expect it to take this long. You thought, well, now I've said it. and I've said my piece, and he's heard it, and now he's going to call back, and we're going to have a conversation. But that's because you are viewing the situation through the lens of who you are and how you think in your own mind, and that isn't who he is. If you think about it from the lens of who he is, the perspective of what you've experienced all the years growing up of him being your brother, he is probably going to wait for you to call and waiting for you to be the one to make the repair, because he can't be wrong or be bad. He's used to being the one in control. And so you get to decide for yourself what you need. Is the anxiety too much and you're at the point where you're like, I need to resolve this, I want to have a conversation, then you get to call him and say, hey, we need to talk. Just because you said 2 weeks ago, well, you let me know when you're ready, doesn't mean you can't come back and say, you know what, it's been 2 weeks, I thought you would have called me by now, we need to talk this out. However, if what you're doing is setting boundaries, then you might want to practice sitting in what it feels like to maybe have them be disappointed or not happy with you. Because it sounds a lot like Mara may be a pleaser and may tend towards peacekeeping by any means necessary, which means that you often are doing things you don't want to do. Well, do you want to call him or do you want to wait and live in the peace of him not bullying you for a little longer?
1: Mm-hmm. Dr. Jim?
0: Yeah, no, well spoken. Again, I don't think there's a right or a wrong answer as much on this, because like you said, Jackie, you know, it kind of depends on how she's feeling and where she's going. Mm-hmm. If she's doing it to, you know, kind of just lay down, I think a couple of things happened that was really good. One is she stood up for herself. That's a good thing. Mara, way to go. Okay. Now, on the other hand, he, who probably doesn't have, especially you said there were addicts, there's no addict that's very good at communication and no addict can deal with issues. So he said, you know, really, I'm sorry. He actually apologized. Now, he did it in a weird way. I totally get it. So, Mara, you got the thing started. Maybe he's ready to have a conversation. Go ask him for coffee if you want, and just say, hey, you know, we had a little blow up. But then share with him your feelings, how it makes you feel when he belittles you or when he bullies you, without burning on him. And practice it. You said practice this. This is, you know, this is a relationship that you want to keep. So if you do that, you may be surprised. And you know, there you go.
1: Mara, thank you so much for reaching out to us through newlife.com/radio. You can go there to find our email address, excuse me, or the voicemail number to leave us a voicemail. But we really love talking to you, and we're going to do that when we come back. We've got calls coming in from Canada and California. Stand by.
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11: What is truth? 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Today, it's popular to believe that there is no absolute truth. Today's question? What do you believe about the emotion of anger?
12: Not usually constructive. It doesn't really get you anywhere, especially in an interpersonal kind of relationship.
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11: Jesus Christ said, for this reason I came into the world, to testify to truth. God's word has absolute truth. Here's what the scriptures say. Ecclesiastes chapter 7 says, do not be quickly provoked in your spirit, for anger resides in the lap of fools. Also, chapter 16 in the Proverbs says, better a patient man than a warrior, a man who controls his temper than one who takes a city. For more of God's truth, visit BibleInfo.com, a public service of the Seventh-day Adventist Church.
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16: 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I'm just so grateful.

0: grateful for New Life Ministries.
1: Thank you, Perry. So nice of you to say that.
0: Yeah. You're welcome. So I was just trying to get some advice in terms of the family dynamics at home. There've just been some injuries, I guess, wounds from the past with my son and my husband. And it's like, it's really hard to even get him to accept anything from my husband, which is his stepdad. And I was just like, how can I help him to, he says he forgives, but he's just being, I should say, guarded in terms of how to receive things from him. And my husband had, like, this wound has been gone and this is done, but there's still something there. And I don't know how to, I don't want to force him to say, like, oh, get over it and dismiss his pain. But I just need help to help him navigate that. He's like, I don't want to be reproached. I don't want to accept anything and I get reproached. And so he's right, because my husband has done it in the past. And I brought it up to him, but I'm not, the family dynamics has changed and I don't know how to deal with that.
1: Jackie?
2: It's hard when there's something that's really out of your control, what your husband said or how he responds or rejects and in response to need is out of your control, and your son is hurt and has expressed his hurt and is trying to keep himself safe because it sounds like he doesn't feel like he can trust that he won't be rejected again. And I don't know that there's anything you can do about that because you're not experiencing what your son is experiencing. And things may have changed in the family. You said the family dynamics have changed. Were you saying they've changed for the better?
0: No, like, after these wounds, this past wounds, there's definitely been
2: distant.
0: A difference. Yeah, and so
2: I think that that's a consequence of what the behavior was. Often we will get an apology and a person will forgive us, and we believe that that then means that everything should go back to the way it was so that we can now feel the comfort we once felt. But we don't get that. Because of what has occurred, this is now a part of your story. And so he gets to feel how he feels about it, and it's not his job to risk harm again so that the parents can feel more comfortable. Your husband did what he did and said what he said. It caused this rupture. He can do his work to repair the rupture, but it could take, depending on what it was that was said and what happened, it could take, you know, years to decades for that wound to heal, especially if it's being reopened regularly.
0: Yes. Okay. Because for my husband, it's like he has made amends with gifts, but not for my son. It's like, although he might receive the gifts, but he hasn't really heard the apology or, I guess, really seen a difference enough. I'm not sure.
2: And so then you support your son's boundaries, because your husband hasn't done work to grow and improve and to repair the damage that he did. And so he doesn't get off from being hurtful by buying presents and never having to say, hey, I'm sorry, I shouldn't have spoken to you that way. I don't know what I was thinking. I can't believe I said that to you. I don't feel that way. I don't mean that. I love you. You're my son. He's not done that. Then there's nothing for you to do with your son but support his decision to hold this boundary with your husband until your husband steps up and does what he should do.
1: Dr. Jim?
3: I really appreciate your question, and I think you're stuck in the middle. And it's always hard for a mom to be stuck in the middle because, again, you know, your son needs to do some work and your husband needs to do some work. Did I understand that? Is this the biological father to your son?
0: No. It's his stepdad, yeah.
3: Yeah, okay, so it's his stepdad. Okay. Because again, that puts another, you know, step fire in the burner, if you would. So, you know, your son has to, you know, realize what is my relationship like with my stepfather. And, you know, they can be really good. But at the same time, he may still, he may even be working through some of that's, you know, that kind of stuff. So the one thing you could encourage your husband is exactly what I think Jackie said, is that he's going to have to embrace I'm sorry. And his way of saying I'm sorry might be to give a gift, which is probably not what your son needs. Your son probably needs something different. And you might be able to encourage him. But again, you're stuck in the middle. If he doesn't do it, you know, he's a big boy. He's going to have to figure this out. And then secondly, your son is going to have to figure out where is his place in this relationship with his stepdad. Those aren't easy things. That's why, again, I suggest strongly that, you know, you go get the counseling. And then if there's ever a chance to get some family dynamic type counseling, this would be the time, because somebody else might be able to bring that out, where that's not your job. Your mom, your wife. And so your job description isn't counselor too. And I think we do this too often when we get in the middle of it. We try to play mom, wife, counselor, you know, lover, disciplinarian and all that. That doesn't work. So, you know, the more you can get the help of somebody else. The Bible says where there's no counsel, the people fall, and the multitude of counselors, there is safety. I say it every time, every week. And it seems to me that that's, you know, where you kind of want to, you know, get some input. And maybe even for your husband, maybe there's somebody at your church or someplace who would give you some, you know, would give him more of a different viewpoint than you as his wife. And maybe they've had a similar experience and they did something and it worked. So there you go. I honestly, you're stuck in the middle, and that's a tough place to be, Perry.
0: And I have one little question left, because for me it's like, okay, my son, I want to support him with his boundaries, but sometimes he goes back on his boundaries where he's like, he'll accept some gifts if it's beneficial to him. But after that, it's like, no, I don't want to. Yeah. So where, if I want to support him with his boundaries, where, when it's time for him to put me and say, oh, well, I can accept this gift, should I kind of remind him on, well, this is your boundaries. Are you sure you want to go back on your word? I don't know.
3: I mean, that's a mom statement. So, you know, that could happen. What you'll have to decide, I call this personally tailored parenting. What, you know, one adult child may need to hear exactly what you just said. Another adult child needs you not to even make a comment about it. So this is where you have to have the discernment. Pray for that discernment, or get the insight from somebody else to kind of coach you through that. But, you know, we all have, you know, like I have three daughters. I parent them differently because they have different personalities, different ways of looking at things, different faith and values things. And so that's the same thing here. So you'll have to have the discernment that really only you know. And I wish I could tell you there's a magic answer. It may be by trial and error. Well, that didn't work with him, so we'll try this. I told my oldest daughter years ago, we're just kind of doing trial and error on you, because to be honest, we don't know what we're doing, so we're trying on you. And she still laughs because she now does that with her own kids. But that's what you do. It's personally tailored discipleship, personally tailored parenting, and you know, it's going to work. This may be, you have such a beautiful spirit about yourself. You know, this may work in the long run.
1: Jackie?
2: I would say, just hold space for them. Have a conversation with them. And, I had that same feeling that Jim had, like, I don't know. I don't know him. How would he take it if you said that? Or would he be like, oh, yeah, that's right, Mom, thanks. Mm-hmm. Right? So it might be helpful to give him that reminder. But also, you know your son.
1: Perry, thanks for calling us from Ontario, Canada, and we are going to send you a tip sheet called 10 Strategies for a Successful Stepfamily. So stay on hold and we'll send that to you. Anybody else who can benefit from that tip sheet, we can send it to you as well. Just give us a call at 1-800-NEW-LIFE. And if you're watching us online right now, we'll drop that information in the show notes so that you know what to ask for when you call us here at New Life. Barbara in Los Angeles, hang on. We're going to come back and talk to you here on New Life Live. God bless you guys. Thanks for watching and listening.
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5: This is Every Man's Battle with Stephen Arterburn. Stephen Arterburn is the best-selling author of over 50 books, including the Everyman's Battle series, concerning men's moral integrity issues.
6: For the most part, us men are not very good at confession. We choke on phrases like, I was wrong, I'm sorry, you're right, I need to ask for forgiveness. Confession forces us to confront our errors and reveal our personal hang-ups, and that can be risky. But consider the alternatives. When you don't confess, you lose. You lose intimacy with God, intimacy with your wife, with your kids, credibility with others, connection with the truth, fellowship with the Holy Spirit, and you lose something from your very character. Fear can often cause you to keep your secrets stashed away. But the problem with keeping secrets or hiding problems is that it helps reinforce dispositions and behaviors that are displeasing to God. If you want a classic example of the impact of fear, look no further than Adam himself. In the Garden of Eden, Adam had it all. No worries, no bills, no kids, no in-laws, no physical aches and pains, no neighbors, and lots of quality time with his wife. But upon eating the forbidden fruit, he became afraid and quickly blamed Eve. Do you desire to be a faithful man? If so, do not excuse your actions by accusing others. Confess your sins instead. Take courage today and let the power of confession drain the strength from the sin that binds you.
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8: Hi, thank you so much.
1: Yeah, what's going on? How can we help you?
8: Well, as I said to the lovely lady that took my information, the question is, starting with the question at the end, I know you'll be perplexed for a minute. Question is, what can I do? And so the sentence that goes before that is, I thought she was sober, and then the conversation went completely cuckoo.
1: Oh, man.
8: Don't mind me using. Got it? All right?
2: Yep.
8: So, I don't know. Do you want me to start telling you, or you want to ask me questions starting with that?
1: Well, you can tell us a little bit.
8: All right, let me tell you a little bit. So, I'm a senior. And my sisters are 6 years younger than me. They are 72. They are twins. They live in another state. Both of them have children. One has children in this a child and a grandchild in this state. The other one has two children, two grandchildren in the other state. So the one from this state moved to that state, and so they're both down there. Particularly, so the one in the who's been living in the other state for a while, with their family settled there for years, has been increasingly drinking. And for the past year, they had the classic blow up at Christmas time. Thank God I wasn't there. The family finally is coming out of the fog to go, there's a problem with mom. The father from whom she is divorced, the father of the kids, has already been a functional alcoholic for years and years. So the alcohol issue in the other state has been looming and enormous, and nobody has been quite able to realize that it's there. So sibling twin from this state said, I think my sister's going to die. I got to go there and do something. She's single now. So she goes there, but she's not completely sober herself. So she has gone through some healing. She's gone through a program, not really long. She's been in counseling, so she is not denying it. But the thing that she denies, I think, is her own unsobriety at times. Anyway, so as far as I'm concerned, she's the only one that I can get information about the totally drinking sister. I call the Totally Drinking Sister, and you can imagine the conversations. I don't need to tell you guys, all right? Sometimes I get some information, sometimes I don't. Yes, she wants help. No, she won't go. You got the picture.
1: Well, you described it quite well when you said cuckoo at the beginning of the call. So,
8: yes. Thank you. Thank you so much. That's why I had to call you guys. I thought nobody's going to get this except my New Life people, the beautiful counselors from heaven. They will totally get it. So the semi-sober sister is the only one that I can get information from. The mom's, I'm going to, the drinking mom's son, 40, in his 40s, and a daughter in her 40s. The daughter of the drinking mom drinks herself and is in complete denial. The son did have a drinking problem, gets it a little bit, but still doesn't get it completely. The husband, the second husband of the drinking mom, is an enabler. Okay. I don't know how much goes through there. So anyway, my only connection is the semi-sober sister. And just to quickly tell you, so we have this pretty normal conversation. She gives me the update, you know, and then we talk about some dad stuff because it was Father's Day. And then I mention this other thing, and she has this habit of sometimes, if I mention a person, well, what does Mike have to say, or what does the husband have to say, or what does so-and-so have to say? These are people in the family that we have to communicate with. She will go into a complete tirade because she has this giant list of the no people. Oh, no, the husband is an enabler, therefore he is all bad. The son doesn't listen, therefore he is all bad. So she's in the silo by herself, and she's the only one that knows anything.
1: So you want us to help you with the alcoholic sister, or the one who's...
8: I don't know, anything you guys can share. I'm going through it, and I've reconnected with my own counseling. But, like, I don't know. And listen, I've been through a ton of counseling myself. I've worked in drug and alcohol stuff. When I talk to her, and I think, okay, I think we got some ground here. I think we got two people. Okay, she's not completely sober. I am completely abstinent, okay? Not that I'm perfectly healed, but okay. So I thought, okay, and then it's like, oh, my God, we've totally lost ground. She has just flown off the handle.
1: Yeah.
8: Now
1: yeah.
8: what? Who... You know, okay.
2: I think when you said that you were going to reconnect with your own counseling, I think that's one of the best things you can do, because there's a lot going on in your family. And as you said, you know, there's been work done by several of you, but it's an ongoing thing. And something in this season is bringing up more things. It sounds like there's more drinking happening. That's not uncommon in a lot of families since the pandemic. Lots of people have realized that their drinking picked up, and now they've got to make some changes, but for many it's difficult. And so I would suggest that you get back into your counseling so you can be talking this out, because, you know, it can be a little crazy making when you're in the midst of a conversation and think you have certain information, and then they, you know, switch tracks on you or flip the script, and now you're like, wait, what just happened? And you want to be able to help and be supportive, but also you don't want to take on their burdens. And like you said, you're in your own sobriety, but not perfect. You have your own work to do. So absolutely meeting with someone for yourself so that you can manage your own anxiety about this, and maybe even grief about the struggles that your siblings are going through right now.
1: Jim?
3: Yeah, you know, Barbara, you're awesome, by the way. But here's the deal. You're not responsible for your family's cuckoo-ness, okay? You're just not. And I think the hard part is I'm going cuckoo listening to all the different things, you know, the sisters this and sisters that. And until somebody is willing to, A, maybe intervene, you know, there's something called an intervention. You said you were in this world, so you know what that is. If somebody would do an intervention with the one who's in the worst shape, that sometimes can work. I mean, it really does. It's a really effective way to have other addicts kind of do it is a little harder. But the work on your own self, I mean, what Jackie was saying is you may just have to lower some expectations and pray like crazy, because honestly, God cares about this whole mess, and he's okay with messes, so he can figure it out. But at this point, you know, you just have to understand that you're not responsible for all of this, even though it sounds like you're the, you know, responsible one of this entire family. And yeah, you can't enable them either, because that's not going to work. And, you know, it sounds like you have a good handle on it. But I wish, what we always want is we want this magic wand thing. And this is not a magic wand. This is, you know, sometimes somebody said to me one time, I come from a family where there's alcoholism. They said, you might have to just, you know, not have the same expectations, because they're not in recovery. And that was really helpful for me. And then the person who was the hardest at it ended up going in recovery after 20 years, see. Mm-hmm. So, and it still wasn't perfect, but it was good. So I wish, sometimes, you know, people call New Life and there's we resolve an issue. I don't know that we're going to resolve this one as much as do the work yourself.
1: Yeah.
3: And understand that you are not responsible for, you know, trying to figure out all these other things. They've made some poor choices.
1: That's the thing about the world we live in and the families that we have. It seems like everyone's at some point of cuckoo, and it's hard for us to deal with it. And that's why we're here at New Life, to help you with these situations. Because if other people don't want to change, at least you will know how to react to whatever it is that's going on. And Barbara, thank you so much for calling in today to New Life Live. We've got a webinar coming up in July. It's called Grief, Hope and Healing After Loss, because there is a lot of grief going on in the world today. And whether that grief comes from the death of a loved one, or, you know, the loss of a job, or who knows what it could be. 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It's happening on July 16th. You can find out more about it by texting the word webinar to 28950. God bless you guys. We'll talk to you again on Monday on New Life Live.
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6: Hello, listening friends. Would you like to hear an amazing fact? Joshua Slocum lived an astounding life. Born in Nova Scotia in 1844, he ran away to sea when he was only 16. Bright and energetic, Slocum gradually worked his way from cabin boy and cook to a respected New England sea captain. During his illustrious career, he commanded some of the finest tall ships, sailing them to exotic ports around the globe. Then later in life, Slocum experienced a series of ill-fated trips, including mutiny, pirates, and shipwreck. By 51 years of age, Slocum found himself back in New England, a penniless, unemployed sea captain. That's when Joshua Slocum came up with a unique idea to make use of his extensive sailing experience. No one had ever sailed around the world alone, so he determined to become the first one. A sympathetic friend gave him a derelict 37-foot crab boat that he completely rebuilt, naming it the Spray. After storing the boat with provisions and books, on April 24, 1895, he sailed out of Boston in his tiny sloop. His route took him to Nova Scotia, to the Azores, Gibraltar, back across the Atlantic to South America.

0: America, through the treacherous Straits of Magellan, then thousands of miles across the Pacific to Samoa, Australia, South Africa, the West Indies, and finally, in June 1898, he sailed into Newport, Rhode Island to complete his circumnavigation of the globe. In 3 years, 2 months, and 2 days, he had sailed 46,000 miles around the world alone with no GPS, no radio, and only the heavenly lights and a compass to guide him. Slocum wrote a best-selling book to recount his many close calls and adventures. Then mysteriously, in 1909, planning an exploratory voyage up the Amazon, Slocum set sail from Vineyard Haven, Massachusetts on November 14 and was never seen again. Incredibly, one of the greatest sailors of the 19th century, who sailed a small boat around the world alone, had never learned to swim. And did you know the Bible talks about an army that tried to cross an ocean without a boat? Stay with us, friends. We're going to learn more on this edition of Bible Answers Live.
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0: Welcome, listening friends, to Bible Answers Live. We're so glad that you've tuned in. And if you have a Bible question, we'd like to encourage you to give us a call. This is International Interactive Bible Study, and here is a phone number to call in with your questions. 800-463-7297. 800-463-7297. My name is Doug Batchelor.
2: My name is John Ross. Good evening, friends. And we'd like to also, Pastor Doug, welcome those who are joining us on Facebook. And if you haven't heard, we are live streaming Bible Answers Live on Pastor Doug's Facebook page, also on the Amazing Facts Facebook page. Well, before we get to our Bible questions, let's start with prayer. Dear Father, we thank you that we have this opportunity once again to open up your word and study the most important book, which reveals truths that affect not only this life, but really give us a focus on eternity. So we want to ask your blessing upon the program. Be with those who are listening, wherever they might be. Lead us, Lord, into a clearer understanding of the Bible. We ask this in Jesus' name. Amen.
0: Amen.
2: Well, Pastor Doug, that was a fascinating fact that you opened the program with. Somebody, you can just imagine, there have been quite a few individuals since then that have sailed around the world by themselves. But this is back in the late 1800s, early 1900s. No GPS, it's amazing, no radio, no way to call for help in a sailboat. And he sailed all around the world. It's an incredible feat.
0: Yeah, he didn't even have a sophisticated chronometer, which they had back then. He had a $1.50 tin clock with a broken minute hand. And he was really a very good navigator. But, you know, a person can read the book. It's actually been in print for 100 years now. It's been such a standard for sailors around the world to read about Slocum's adventure. I'd never read it until about a week ago. And I thought, well, there's an amazing fact. How'd I miss that one? But what really struck me was at the end hearing that, you know, he mysteriously disappeared. And they said, a good chance that he fell overboard and he had never learned to swim. And you think all those adventures around the world, he should have fallen over at least once or twice in all the storms. And somehow he survived all that. And then, you know, it made me think about in the Bible, you have a whole army that tried to go across an ocean without a boat. And now that kind of, most people are thinking, what does that mean? Well, friends, you remember when the Lord parted the Red Sea for the children of Israel and they crossed over. And that stubborn Pharaoh and his army, they said, we can go down into the sea and try and catch them. If they can do it, we can do it. But they couldn't do it. God worked a miracle for the Israelites, but the sea came crashing back in on the Egyptians, and God delivered his people. You know, it tells us that when the Israelites got to the other side of the Red Sea, they rejoiced for this great deliverance. And that deliverance is a story of how God wants to deliver each one of us, first and foremost, from sin in this world and the devil, and ultimately deliver us when Jesus comes. If you'd like to know more about that, we have a free offer we'd be delighted to share with you.
2: This study guide that we have talks about an ultimate deliverance. 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It's all about the second coming, when Jesus comes the second time. So we want to encourage you to get that study guide. It's free. If you'd like to receive it, the number to call is 800-835-6747. That is our resource phone line. If you have a Bible question, that number is 800-463-7297. That'll bring you right here into the studio. Well, Pastor Doug, I think we're ready to open up the phone lines. We've got our first caller here. It's Paul is listening from Arkansas. Paul, welcome to the program.
3: Hey, pastors, how you guys doing?
0: Doing well.
3: Awesome. My question is in Daniel 3, when King Nebuchadnezzar was looking in the furnace and saw four people, he asked the guards, didn't we put three in? Because I see four, mm-hmm. and they're unbound, they're walking around, and the fourth one looks like the Son of God. And from my understanding, he was looking at Jesus. Now, was Jesus in the flesh? Because spirit incarnated into flesh was through the womb of the Virgin Mary. However, Abraham recognized the Lord through an angel. So what was
0: Nebuchadnezzar, yeah, it's a tough one to say.
3: Yeah, what identified him to, or what identified the king to see actually Jesus?
0: Yeah, good question. He doesn't use the name Jesus, but he says, you know, one like the Son of God. First of all, keep in mind that Daniel had spent some time with Nebuchadnezzar. Now, this is chapter 3. If you go back to chapter 2, Daniel interprets a prophecy for Nebuchadnezzar and probably, you know, tells him something about Jehovah, because Nebuchadnezzar was ready to worship Daniel at the end of Daniel's telling him what his dream was. So I think Nebuchadnezzar knew something about the God of the Israelites, and maybe Daniel said something about that someday God would send the Messiah, his son, into the world. And when Nebuchadnezzar looked, it was not Jesus incarnate. It was probably one of the many times that Christ has appeared in prior to his incarnation, like when the Lord appeared to Abraham, or he appeared to the parents of Samson. And when he appears to Joshua, Joshua falls down to worship him. Sometimes he's referred to as the angel of the Lord, and meaning the messenger from God and Jesus who brought the great message. And so this is one of it's called a Christophany, one of the pre-incarnation visits of Jesus. Before incarnate means in flesh. This is prior to his taking on human flesh. It was when he appeared in his divinity. And I think that when Nebuchadnezzar looked in there, he saw the glory of this fourth individual surpassed that of Shadrach, Meshach, and Abednego. So does that make sense?
3: Yes, it does. And, you know, I recall maybe not hearing that he saw Jesus, but he recognized him as the Son of God, you know, which most likely, of course, was, you know, is Jesus. So, yeah, and I thought he was an angel because, many times in the Old Testament, the Lord will appear himself as an angel.
0: Yeah, it's sort of interchangeable sometimes when Christ appeared to some of these individuals before his incarnation, and he's referred to as the angel of the Lord. Well, thank you very much, Paul, for your question, and we appreciate that.
2: We'll go to our next caller. We got Noah listening in Illinois. Noah, welcome to the program.
4: Thank you for having me, Doug and Rob and Gene.
0: Yeah.
4: My question is there any significance in having worship, like with your pet? Like if you live alone with pets?
0: So you mean like if you're praying to God, is there anything wrong with your dog or your cat being there beside you? You mean
4: like tell them like your dog or cat like Bible stories. They tell them about Jesus and his love.
0: Well, you know, if it's going to help you, I'm pretty sure they're probably not comprehended at all. But if it's going to help you to memorize that, I know some preachers that go to their church the day before they do a sermon and they preach to an empty hall to practice, mm-hmm. and they say it helps them remember. So, but I wouldn't expect to get a conversion out of your cat, especially cats.
2: There's maybe dogs.
0: No hope for dogs, but yeah, you know, I it doesn't really say anything in the Bible that, you know, we're to try to be redemptive of our animals. God spoke through a donkey and the devil spoke through a snake, but and God's going to have creatures in heaven, but I don't know that, I'd be engaging your pets in worship. Nothing wrong with him being in the room with you.
2: Mm-hmm. All right. Well, thanks for your call, Noah. We've got Becky listening in Michigan. Becky, welcome to the program.
5: It's nice to hear from you guys.
0: Yeah. Thank you for calling.
5: It's been a long time. I got a question. Joshua 24 verses 14 to 15. Chapter 24 verses 15. Excuse me. I'm a little tongue-tied.
0: That's all right.
5: Joshua 24 verses 14 to 15.
0: All right. Should I go ahead and read that then?
5: Sure.
0: Let me read it just because a lot of our friends are driving down the road and they're listening, and give some context. Joshua 24, 14 and 15. Now therefore fear the Lord, serve him in sincerity and in truth. Put always the gods which your father served on the other side of the river in Egypt. Serve the Lord. He says put away the gods, that your father served on the other side of the river, meaning in Euphrates. serve the Lord. And if it seems evil to you to serve the Lord, choose for yourselves this day whom you will serve, whether the gods your fathers served that were on the other side of the river, or the gods of the Amorites in whose land you dwell. But as for me and my house, we will serve the Lord. So your question on that?
5: The question is, we know that we have to serve the Holy Father. But the question is, God gives us responsibilities to witness to others, to do what he would want us to do. Either we are against our Heavenly Father or we're for him. Either we put aside the evil gods or we learn.
0: Or we serve God.
5: To worship our true Heavenly Father.
0: Mm-hmm. So are you wondering why Joshua asked that question?
5: Yeah.
0: Yeah. Some people think that it was Joshua inviting the Israelites, saying, well, which do you want to do? I think he's really challenging them to renew their commitment, reminding them, do not serve the gods that the relatives of Abraham served. Do not serve the gods of the Egyptians or the Canaanites and Amorites in the land that you dwell. We're going to continue to serve the Lord. Joshua said, don't forget the God that, you know, brought you out of Egypt. So it's really an invitation and a challenge that he's giving the Israelites there. I don't think he wanted anyone to say, well, let me think, who shall I serve? He was just really reminding them to have resolve about serving God. What do you think, Pastor Ross?
2: Yeah, you know, sometimes in the Bible, a question is asked, even though you might know the answer, but the question is asked to reinforce the decision. And I think Joshua is wanting the children of Israel here to reinforce the decision that they're going to serve the Lord.
0: Exactly.
2: It's also kind of neat how that he sets the example for them and says, as for me and my house, we've already made up our mind. We're going to serve the Lord. So that's leadership, especially in the home. Parents, they need to make a decision. Make a decision to serve the Lord and encourage their children to make that same decision.
0: Yep. Good point. Thank you very much. Appreciate your question tonight.
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2: All right, we've got Samuel listening in Wisconsin. Samuel, welcome to the program.
6: Thank you, brothers, for taking my call, and I want to compliment you gentlemen on your fervor and clarity in declaring the Bible.
0: Well, thank you.
6: And look, and you guys got me prepared. I'm preparing for eternity in kindergarten to learn the ways of the Master.
0: Amen.
6: I got a question on Habakkuk, chapter 1, verse 3 and 4, pastors. Could you explain that to me?
0: All right. Let's read it here. And this is Habakkuk, chapter 1, verse 3 and 4. Why do you show me iniquity and cause me to see trouble? For plundering and violence are before me. There is strife and contention arises. Therefore, the law is powerless and justice never goes forth. For the wicked surround the righteous. Therefore, perverse judgment proceeds. If you're wondering what is meant by that?
6: Yes, sir.
0: Well, Habakkuk is living during a time where there was a great apostasy in Israel. And they were being influenced by their pagan neighbors. And so he's saying, you know, Lord, I'm beholding the evil around us and even among your people. And it seems like, you know, the law is powerless, that people aren't, and the word law there doesn't just mean Ten Commandments, it meant the word of God. It seems like they're ignoring the word of God. They're not listening. There's no justice that's going forth. The wicked surround the righteous. It's kind of like Job sometimes said, it looks like the wicked are winning. And Habakkuk is sort of articulating the same kind of concern, but you keep reading through the book and you'll see that he finally exults in God's righteousness, but he's, you know, kind of bemoaning what he's seeing around him.
2: It reminds me of the other verse that we read in the Bible, that God is not willing that any should be lost or perish, but he's long-suffering. And that was the case even with Israel. There was a lot of corruption, and God was dealing with them, trying to reach them. There was a judgment that eventually came. Under the 10 tribes, it was the Assyrians that conquered them. The Babylonians came and conquered Jerusalem, and the Jews were taken captive for 70 years. And yet God was long-suffering, not willing that any should perish. And I think, Pastor Doug, we see the same thing even in our world today, where God is long-suffering. We see a lot of evil in our world, and yet God is wanting to save as many as possible.
0: Yep. And you read later in the book, you can see that he's promising that, you know, even though it looks like evil is triumphing, that God will win in the end. And that great statement that's quoted so often in the New Testament is in Habakkuk, where he says in chapter 2, verse 4, the just shall live by his faith. And so he's saying that the just will survive and they will succeed, and that the vision of God's deliverance will come. Though it looks like it tarries, don't be discouraged. It will come. So thank you, Samuel. I hope that helps a little bit.
2: All right, we've got another caller. We've got Amy listening from Northern California. Amy, welcome to the program.
7: Hi.
0: Hi.
7: I'm calling tonight. I had a discussion with my friend, and we were talking about Revelation 20, where it says the books will be opened. And I know certain people's writing that I'm not supposed to mention support this and say, go into great detail that we will have access to the records. But just wondering if there's any thing in the Bible that supports that more, that says the records will be open to us to look at, for us to look at.
0: Our Pastor Ross, what's the verse where it says that, don't you know that we will judge angels?
2: Yeah, that's 1 Corinthians chapter 6, verse 3, and that's the Apostle Paul that talks about the redeemed. It says the time will come. Matter of fact, I can just read it here. It says, do you not know that you shall judge the angels, how much more things pertaining to this life? So he's talking to the church, he's talking to believers, and he says the time's going to come when, yeah, the redeemed will have an opportunity to review the records. And of course, that ties in with Revelation chapter 20, where it says the books were opened, judgment took place. Now, the type of judgment that the redeemed are involved in is not choosing who's going to be saved and who's going to be lost. That decision has already been made. The fact that the redeemed are in heaven, it means they are saved. But the redeemed will be reviewing the lives, and maybe they'll have questions as to why certain people are there and why other people are not there in the kingdom. All of those questions will be answered during this time of review when the books are made available and open. Just like Jesus said, nothing will be hidden, nothing that is hidden that'll not be revealed, nothing spoken in secret that'll not be made known. So that'll be that time during the 1,000 years.
0: And then it says, I think in Revelation 19, that they'll declare true and righteous are his judgments. And so we're basically exploring the judgments of God so everyone will trust, you know, his determinations, and they'll declare that. Thank you. Appreciate that, Amy.
7: Thank you.
0: Hope that helps a little.
2: All right. We've got David listening in Sacramento. David, welcome to the program. David in Sacramento, are you there?
0: David might have his mute on. David in Folsom or Sacramento?
2: All right, we'll come back to David. We got Gail in Canada. Gail, welcome to the program. Gail in Canada, you on the air.
8: Oh, hi.
0: Hi.
8: Good to be talking to you. And before I give my question, just want to thank you firsthand for all the things that you have put into the ministry. And this had helped me and my husband a lot. So I've been struggling with my spiritual life. And after watching the Revelation Now last October, then we were revived, me and my husband. And my husband is a Catholic, and I am a born Adventist. But when he watched it, we were both convicted, and he was baptized late in December. So I just want to thank that for you.
0: Wonderful. Praise the Lord. So your question tonight?
8: My question is, I just don't understand this part in Matthew 16, verse 14. So if the Pharisees and Sadducees are asking Jesus, what will be the sign? And he said, except for the sign of the prophet Jonah. I just don't understand that relationship of Jonah. So I wanted to know more about this.
0: All right. Now, first, let me tell you that following my answer tonight, if you call the resource line, there's a book I've written that we can send you for free, and it's called The Sign of Jonah. But if you look in Matthew, chapter 12, verse 39.
8: Wow, 39.
0: And it says, an evil and adulterous generation seeks after a sign, and no sign will be given but the prophet Jonah. And it also says in Luke 11, something similar. And he talks about the prophet, the sign of Jonah in Luke 11:29. So here's a few things to think about in that regard. Is you have Jesus sleeping in a boat during a storm. Well, you have Jonah sleeping in a boat during a storm. They wake up Jesus and they say, Master, we're perishing. Well, they wake up Jonah and they say, do you not care that we're perishing? It tells us that they cast lots at the cross of Jesus. Well, they cast lots for Jonah. Jesus is sacrificed that we might have peace. Jonah is thrown overboard that the people might have peace. Jesus experiences this terrible suffering for 3 days and three nights from Thursday night when he's betrayed. He is beaten, he's tried, he's whipped, he's crucified, and he suffers the penalty of suffering and death for sin. Jonah, for 3 days and three nights, he suffers in the belly of the great fish. Jesus is resurrected. Jonah comes out of the fish. Jesus teaches for 3.5 years that if the Jews do not repent, that in a generation, which is 40 years, the temple would be destroyed. Jonah goes 3.5 days into Nineveh, and he preaches that in 40 days they would be destroyed if they did not repent. So Jesus said, as Jonah was assigned to his generation, the Son of Man is to this generation. So there's so many similarities between the story of Jonah and Jesus that he was hoping they would recognize that he was the Messiah. Did that make sense?
8: Oh, yeah, perfect. Oh, so now I understand that Jesus is like
0: Jonah's like a type of Jesus.
8: Yeah.
0: So make sure and send for that book, Gail. It's free. We'll send it to you or anyone that wants it, called The Sign of Jonah.
2: The number to call if you'd like to receive that is 800-835-6747. That is our resource phone line. And again, you want to ask for the book. It's called The Sign of Jonah, and we'll be happy to get that out to whoever calls and asks. Let's see. We've got, let's go back to David in Folsom, California. David, welcome to the program.
9: Are you talking to me, Doug?
2: Yeah, you're on the air.
9: Okay, I'm in Tennessee. That's why I got confused. I'm sorry, brother.
2: Oh, okay.
9: I've been doing a study on the Holy Spirit. I have so many different answers on what the Holy Spirit is. Some say the birth of life is the Holy Spirit. Others say the Spirit was, we were a spirit before we became a newborn baby. Others say it's separate, and you ask for it, and it comes as your guide and protector. Where is the Holy Spirit? How do we get it? And secondly, what is it?
0: All right, great question. First of all, it's crucial that we have the Holy Spirit. Jesus said, unless you are born of the water and the Spirit, you cannot enter the kingdom of heaven. We must be born again. It's not the physical birth, it's a spiritual birth. And Jesus made it possible for all of us through his sacrifice to have God the Spirit infill us. I mean, it's not like you're being possessed by a separate person. It's the person of God actually comes into us, God the Spirit, and he then speaks to your heart. You invite him to lead and to guide you. He will bring the Holy Word to your remembrance, and he speaks to you. Now, we have, and he helps witness through you. Jesus said, I'll give you the Holy Spirit that you might be my witnesses. Helps us to live the Christian life. And we have a free offer that talks about how to live a life in the Spirit. We'll be happy to send you a copy of that. I don't know if you want to add something, Pastor Ross?
2: Yeah, you know, just maybe a verse, Pastor Doug. How do we get the Holy Spirit? Well, the Bible tells us we can ask for the Holy Spirit. Luke chapter 11, verse 13, Jesus says, if you've been evil, know how to give good gifts to your children. How much more will your Heavenly Father give the Holy Spirit to him who asks? So the first step is ask for the Holy Spirit and recognize the Holy Spirit is leading us to God. The Holy Spirit is God, is one of the members of the Godhead, and the Holy Spirit works within us to lead to conviction and righteousness and obedience. So we need to ask for the Holy Spirit.
0: Mm-hmm. Yeah, and so if you pray, David, you ask, God says he'll send his Spirit into your life. And we do have a book talking about the Holy Spirit, the need for the Holy Spirit. We'll send you a free copy.
2: The number to call if you'd like to receive that free resource is 800-835-6747. Just ask for the book, all about the Holy Spirit. The Holy Spirit, the need. We'll get it to the mail and send it right to you.
0: All right, friends, don't go anywhere. You can hear the music coming up behind us. We're just taking a brief break. You can text your friends, tell them, tune in to Bible Answers Live. Something new happening in the studio.
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10: The Bible tells us that salvation, of course, emanates from God. So we need to know something about God to rightly understand and embrace salvation. Yet in the church today, there's a great deal of confusion about the nature of God. Now, the Bible says God is one God, but is he three persons? Is Jesus also eternal God? Because Jesus is the Son of God, does that mean there was a time when he did not exist or he was brought into existence? Is the Holy Spirit a person, or is he just the force and the energy that God uses to communicate? You know, I thought this was so important, I really felt led of the Lord to write a book on the subject called Exploring the Trinity, One God or Three. In this book, we answer those very important questions. We talk about the history of the Holy Spirit in the Old Testament, as well as the history of the Holy Spirit in the church and how it has been much debated. This is something we really need to understand because Jesus said eternal life comes from knowing God.
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0: Welcome back, listening friends, to Bible Answers Live. If you've ever tuned in and watched the video of Bible Answers Live, things are radically different right now. We finally got moved into the new Amazing Facts studios, and we're still adjusting the furniture a little bit. This is your second week here, my first week here. And so it's really nice to see a nice, clear, crisp picture. And the plan is that in a few weeks, we're actually going to take Bible Answers Live onto television. To start with, it'll be on AFTV Live. We'll probably do reruns during the week. And there's some other networks that have showed some interest. So you'll not only be able to hear it, you'll be able to see it. And we hope that if you want to take a peek, just go to the Amazing Facts Facebook page or the Doug Batchelor Facebook page. And we're streaming a sample of that right now. I am Doug Batchelor.
2: My name is John Ross, and we're going to go to the phone lines. Our next caller is Rob, and he's listening in England. Rob, welcome to the program.
11: Oh, yeah. Hi there. Well, greetings from the UK. It's quite late here, to be honest, but I'm glad I've got through. I didn't think I was going to get through, but I'm very happy I have. So, hello.
2: Well, thanks for waiting up. Yeah, I appreciate that. And your question tonight?
11: Yeah, so my question is regarding a divorce, basically. So I've been with someone for 3.5 years, and I've only, you know, been 18 months into the faith, so I'm not saying I know everything, but about 11 months ago, I discovered about, you know, remarrying someone who's been divorced. So I just kind of wanted some clarification on that, because when my partner, who I'm not married to her, by the way, yet, got divorced, she wasn't born again. You know, she wasn't aware of that scripture when she divorced her ex-husband. And we're looking at getting married now. But unfortunately, I was, like I said, I found the scripture that says you can only marry, remarry someone if they've, her husband divorced for, if she divorced her husband for biblical reasons. So yeah, I just wanted to get some clarification around that. If the person, if she divorced her ex-husband, but she wasn't aware of that scripture, then would it still be, committed? Would you still be committing an adultery? So that's kind of what I wanted clarification around, please.
0: All right, great question. Now, the verse where Jesus talks about divorce and remarriage, he doesn't apply that to a person who is like grown up a pagan. Because the reason we know that is you look at the story in John chapter 4, where Jesus has this encounter with a woman at the well who has been married 5 times, and she's living with someone she's not married to, and yet Jesus reveals to her that he's the Messiah, which means he certainly accepted her and she would be saved. I don't know if she went home and married that guy or kicked him out or what happened there. But you know, I think when you come to the Lord kind of gives you a new beginning. You cannot unscramble scrambled eggs. And so, you know, if you're out in the world and you're pagan and there's people that may get divorced and remarried, and then finally they have a conversion and they want to live a Christian life, well, does that mean they've got to go hunt down their former spouse and remarry them? And of course, they could be married to someone else at that point. I think the Lord gives us a fresh start. You're born again. And now, once you're a Christian and you know better, that's a little different. It's not a little different. It's a lot different, because sin is knowing to do good and not doing it. So, I don't know, Pastor Ross, you have anything
2: to
0: add?
2: Yeah, no, absolutely. God is a God of new beginnings. And I think if somebody comes to an understanding of the truth and you commit your life to Christ, you know, it is important, and we would encourage you. We know you've showed an interest in spiritual things, you've gotten converted, but it would be good that before you get married, that your fiancé also take time to read and study and see what the Bible says. The Bible does give a lot of counsel that when one gets married, you want to make sure that you share the same faith, that you're united in your belief.
11: Mm.
2: Otherwise, that can cause all kinds of other problems in the marriage. So hopefully she's willing to consider that as well. And then I think, you know, you ask God's blessing, you get married, ask God's blessing upon your relationship, and move forward in faith.
11: Yeah, that's what I do. We do both pray every day to, you know, ask God for directions. I just have one more quick question. I hope that's okay, because it's quite late here. So.
2: Sure.
11: It's regarding the Sabbath day, basically. I just wanted to know, again, I am quite new to the faith. I'm only 18 months into being a Christian, so I certainly don't claim to know everything. I'm still learning. It's progression every day. So on a Sabbath day, I just wondered, you know, I hope this isn't a silly question, because I said I am new, so please excuse it if it is a silly question.
0: No, don't worry about
11: it. You know, I know that's a day when, you know, your thoughts are to be of God, like it says, remember to keep the Sabbath day holy. Like you said before, Doug, it's the only one that does begin with remember. But in terms of, like, cooking and stuff like that, are we allowed to cook on the Sabbath day? I mean, because I do feel guilty for going in the kitchen sometimes and spending half an hour, 45 minutes in there. If someone calls me a friend and we end up going off subject, I mean, I try to keep it about God, but they might tell me about, you know, that day yesterday, and I just feel guilty constantly if I not took, you know, keeping about God.
0: All right, you got two questions there. Good questions. All right, let's take it one at a time. First of all, when it comes to cooking, there's actually scriptures that say that as far as possible, we ought to bake what we're going to bake, and maybe Pastor Ross will find that. Bake what you're going to bake, and I think it uses the word seethe or boil, what you're going to boil. In other words, do as much cooking as you can. The principle is that you want to be able to enjoy the day and rest. You know, Karen and I might heat something up, or you might microwave something. There's nothing wrong with that. Or if you've got a salad, it may be a lot fresher if you, you know, put certain things in it on the Sabbath day. You have that verse?
2: Yeah, the verse you're referring to, Exodus chapter 16, verse 23. And this is the background of the story that we're getting manna that God was giving them. And God said on Friday, on the sixth day, gather what you need for both the Friday and the Sabbath, and then prepare it on Friday so that there's less cooking taking place on the Sabbath. But as Pastor Doug mentions, just to add to that, it's by no means a sin to go into the kitchen and, you know, rinse off your salad and put in your bowl and get ready to eat. I think the Bible's speaking about major cooking. You don't want to bake your pies on Sabbath. Get that down on Friday.
0: Yeah, and then you asked another question about, you know, you have friends that aren't believers and they call and they want to discuss just the worldly chit-chat, and it can sometimes be a challenge. You know, I think it takes a while to kind of let your friends know that this is your Sabbath day. And, you know, you can share with them your faith. It's certainly a great day to give Bible studies. It's always a challenge if you're going to visit family and they're not believers and, you know, they want to talk about the latest football game or whatever is going on, which might be going on right now. And so, you know, and you just need to be sensitive to love people, but at the same time, try and steer your thoughts towards spiritual things. Now, we do have a book, a free book. I don't know if we can send it to England. You might be able to read it for free online.
2: Yeah.
0: And it's dealing with some tips on how to keep the Sabbath day holy.
2: Yes, and if you'd like to read that, just take a look at the Amazing Facts website, just amazingfacts.org. You also asked some questions about the Sabbath, and we just want to let folks know about a website that Amazing Facts has. It's called Sabbath Truth, just Sabbath Truth, filled with all kinds of scripture and some great lessons. And I think it'll be a blessing to anyone who looks that up. Well, thanks for your call, Rob. We're glad you're able to get through. We've got Rachel listening in Florida. Rachel, welcome to the program.
12: Hi, how are you?
0: Good. How are you doing?
12: I'm good. So my question is this. Since we can't eat any unclean meat or touch it when it's dead, can we use leather or silk or hair bristles and things like that?
0: Okay. In a word, yes. And the reason I know that is because in the Bible tells us that these Bible heroes, they would not eat unclean animals, but they might wear them. John the Baptist, it says he wore camel hair. And camel's not clean to eat. In the Bible, of course, they made a lot of things out of leather. And I think some translations say that the covering of the sanctuary was badger skin or seal skin. It's the Hebrew word is not clear, both of which would be, you know, an unclean animal for food. So there's not a prohibition in the Bible to using some part of an animal as a tool or for clothing, it was really, you shouldn't be ingesting an unclean animal, because your body's a temple of the Holy Spirit. And of course, there's all kinds of health problems with the animals that God declares unclean.
2: And of course, donkeys were used quite a bit in Bible times. You had Mary that rode on the back of a donkey to Bethlehem, Joseph.
0: But it was a live donkey.
2: It was a living donkey. Still an unclean animal.
0: Yeah.
2: You don't want to eat it. Jesus entered Jerusalem riding on the back of a donkey.
0: Yeah.
2: So you had nothing wrong in having dogs and cats, both of which are unclean.
0: Yeah.
2: But the Bible's speaking against eating those animals. All right. Thanks for your call, Rachel. We've got Michael in Florida. Michael, welcome to the program.
13: Hello, how you doing, pastors? Can you guys hear me?
0: We do, loud and clear.
13: All right, great. So yeah, my question is actually something. I remember I called in probably a few months ago, and I said this part just as a preface to another question, but now I want to ask about this thing specifically. And that is, I've been raised in the church, and the thing is, a few years ago, I came to this place while just like sort of introspecting, where I don't know how much I can say how much my faith is based upon true personal conviction as opposed to me just following what I was taught to believe in. And this sort of thing has, sort of thought process really has caused me to become, I guess, more skeptical about my faith in terms of different things I've heard. Because I'm pretty sure the question on skepticism or the discussion on skepticism can really proliferate into a myriad of topics as far as I was raised in terms of biblical teaching, the earth is 6,000 years old, God created everything. And then, there's the skepticism raised by, say, for instance, evolution or scientific evidence that seem to run against, biblical teaching. It's not just in terms of that specific facet, but a myriad of other things. And I just want to know, is there a biblical course of action in terms of addressing skepticism and
0: yeah, I think, well, first of all, I think that when you ask questions, you want your faith to be based upon a personal conviction and not solely upon what maybe your parents or the pastor said. You need to be able to evaluate your faith and be able to defend it. Peter, said, be ready to give an answer. I grew up not believing in God. I was atheist or agnostic and believed in evolution and, just very pagan in my approach. And so when I was exposed to Christianity, I was from New York anyway, and so I had a lot of questions, a lot of skepticism. I had all the questions about evolution. I wanted to be satisfied that it wasn't just because the Bible said so, but I thought that the evidence of logic and science, and for me, now it seems like in the last 20 years with the explosion of knowledge in the, microbiology and DNA that it is so precise that, we would never believe if you saw a computer program that there wasn't a computer programmer. Everybody knows if you're running a computer program, it took great genius to develop that program. Well, human life, the eye, the brain, the world is so incredibly complex that it's statistically very far-fetched to think these things came together without intelligence. And I know you might say, well, Ben, all right, so I believe that God made things, but maybe he used evolution to make them. Well, if God says he did it very quickly, then whatever evidence you see in the world, God can accelerate that. And I think that men are guessing what happened thousands or millions of years ago, and all they can do is guess based on what they see now. So it's nothing wrong with asking questions. Faith comes by hearing, and hearing by the Word of God. Spend more time talking to the Lord, trusting what His Word says. When you study prophecy and you see how dependable the Bible is, it increases your faith in the other things the Bible says.
2: Well, one other thing, Pastor Dick, for all of the scientists that might be spouting off evolution as being a trustworthy theory, there are just as intelligent scientists who are exposed to the very same material who are staunch creationists, who are believing, based on what they see in nature, based upon their studies, that there is a God that created these things. So typically in the media, we hear one side of the story, but there are God-fearing, believing scientists who have all the same education and the same skills who see things differently.
0: Yeah, they don't get very much airtime. Right. They've been kind of excluded from the airwaves, mm-hmm. But yeah, that's true. There are a lot of very brilliant scientists and engineers and biologists, and they believe in the biblical creation is actually scientific.
2: You know, there's a book we haven't given it out very often, but it's a great little book. It's called How Evolution Flunked the Science Test, and we'll make that available to anyone who would like to receive it. You can just call and ask. The number is 800-835-6747, and again, you can ask for the book How Evolution Flunked the Science Test, and it gets into some of the details here of where what we see in nature and what science is revealing actually supports the teaching found in the Bible. And I think you'll be encouraged by looking at that. All right, well, thank you for your call, Michael.
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2: We've got Lisa listening in New Jersey. Lisa, welcome to the program.
14: How you doing? How you feeling?
0: Doing good. Thanks for calling.
14: My question is, where in the Bible does it say when Jesus died?
2: Luke 23, verse 46. I can read it to you here. It says, "And when Jesus had cried out with a loud voice, he said, Father, into your hands I commit my spirit. And having said this, he breathed his last."
0: So there is a passage in the Bible. Is that what you're asking?
14: No, I was asking, when did he die?
2: Oh, when? The
0: you
2: time.
0: Mean, like what time of day or what time of year?
14: Like both, from the day and the year.
0: Yeah, near as we can tell, Jesus died 31 A.D., and it tells us it was during the Passover, which would be in the spring. So Christ was crucified, you know, depending on what the moon was doing, because the Jews were on a lunar calendar. So based on our calendar, it would have been sometime between the end of March, beginning of April, that he died during the Passover.
2: And the Bible tells us he died on the preparation day. We know the preparation day would be a Friday. And he rose the first day of the week. We know that would have been Sunday morning early. So,
0: and he died on the cross at 3 in the afternoon.
2: That's
0: tells us what hour it was.
2: Yeah.
0: So
2: quite a bit of information is given there.
0: Yeah.
2: All right. Well, hopefully that helps, Lisa, to give you some more information on that. We've got Preston in Texas. Preston, welcome to the program.
15: Hi.
0: Hi. Thanks for calling.
15: Yeah, thank you. My question is... is it a sin to buy food on the Sabbath, like to buy food at Taco Bell or something?
0: Oh, you mean like going out to a restaurant?
15: Yeah.
0: Well, I tell you, I believe, first of all, the Bible does tell us in Nehemiah, and Pastor Ross might have to tell me the verse again, when the pagans were coming to Jerusalem to buy and sell their products, fish and other things, he sent them away. He said, it's a Sabbath day. Don't come by the gates. He warned them two or three times. Finally, he said, look, if you come back, I'll arrest you. They weren't to be doing their buying and their selling. I don't know if you have that, Pastor Ross.
2: Yeah, Jeremiah 17 talks about not buying on the selling, buying on selling on the Sabbath, but hell of the Sabbath day, Jeremiah 17:22.
0: And then there's also one in Nehemiah where, yeah, that he says that as well. But now you're asking, like, you know, what about going out to dinner? And the approach that I take, and I think Pastor Ross feels the same way, is... If we think it's a good idea for us to prepare and to be able to rest on the Sabbath day, then why do we want to hire someone else to do our cooking for us? And basically, you're engaging them directly to work for you on the Sabbath day. And so I think, you know, we should prepare in advance. That's why Friday, the sixth day of the week, is called the preparation day. As you get your food prepared, you make your plans. And the other thing is when you go to usually the typical public eating place, it's not always a very spiritual environment as well.
2: Now, the ideal is to prepare, and that's why the Bible talks about, you know, Friday being the preparation day. You get ready for the Sabbath. But there are situations where somebody might be sick and they need to buy some medicine. That's permissible on the Sabbath if you can relieve suffering. Somebody might have a need for, you know, a diabetic or something, and they might need some food, almost like medicine. At some point, you don't have anything, you know, those type of exceptions. But I think we want to prepare beforehand.
0: Yeah, if you can plan.
2: Absolutely.
0: Sometimes there'll be extenuating circumstances. I remember once our family was traveling overseas, and it was like a two-day flight home. Mm-hmm. And halfway home, we got delayed, and it turned out that, you know, we ended up in a strange city on the Sabbath day with no food. There's nothing we could have done about it. It was a weather-related thing. And we had to go buy some food or get young children. So, you know, you'll sometimes run into a rare situation like that, and God is reasonable. But otherwise, I think we ought to plan.
2: Okay, well, thank you for your call, Preston. We've got another caller from Sacramento. We've got, let's see, Menashe from Sacramento. Welcome to the program. Menashe Sacramento. I'm not sure if I'm pronouncing your name correctly.
0: Menashe Sacramento, you have your mute on?
16: Can you hear me now?
2: Yeah, there you are. Welcome.
16: Okay, thank you.
0: And your question?
16: Yes, my question is about Romans 14 and what Paul writes there, specifically verse 5 and 14. They seem to be saying that we can worship on any day and eat anything. So I know that God is very particular about what we eat and the day that we worship on. So can you please explain what he was saying in Romans 14?
0: Yes, we'll do our best. Let me read this for everyone in Romans chapter 14, verse 5. Now, first, let me give you the background. The Jewish Christians, the Jews that accepted Jesus, were telling the new Gentile converts in Rome that you cannot eat the things that are sold in the Roman marketplace, because the Romans, whenever they ate an animal, whenever they butchered a sheep or a goat or chicken, they offered it to a pagan god. And so the Jewish Christians were saying, you can't eat that. It's been offered to idols. And so you should only eat vegetables, because any meat that you're going to eat in Rome has been offered to a pagan deity. And I think there's a verse in Corinthians where Paul says, eat what's sold in the shambles, for asking no questions for conscience sake. And then also the Jewish Christians were telling the Gentile Christians, you need to keep all the annual Sabbath days. You need to keep the Passover, Feast of Trumpets, Feast of Tabernacles. And Paul is saying, no. Those were all nailed to the cross. One man, this is Romans 14, 5, one person esteems one day above another. Another one esteems every day alike. Let each one be fully convinced in his own mind. Now, right away, we know Paul is not saying, some of you may want to go to church on the Sabbath, some may not, just whatever you feel like. I've never heard a pastor in a Sunday church tell his people that. Mm-hmm. They say, this is a day you're supposed to be here. So no one ever uses it that way until they hear the Sabbath truth. And then he goes on and he said, he who observes the day observes it to the Lord, and he who does not observe the day to the Lord, he does not observe it. He who eats, eats to the Lord, for he gives God thanks, and he who does not eat to the Lord, he does not eat, and he gives God thanks. So he's talking about two specific problems that were being brought in and had nothing to do with, well, if you feel like keeping one of the Ten Commandments, that's good. If you don't, whatever you feel like. And if you feel like being careful what you eat, fine. If not, just say a prayer and eat anything. This is not what Paul is saying here.
2: Yeah, and if you'd like to get some extra verses on what Paul feels about the Ten Commandments, you just need to read a little further in Romans, where Paul says the law is holy, just, and good. Mm-hmm. Matter of fact, he tells us to keep the commandments, to obey God. So he's not talking about the seventh-day Sabbath here by any means.
0: Yeah.
2: And again, as you mentioned, the context helps us understand what he's talking about.
0: Mm-hmm.
2: Well, thanks for your call. We've got, let's see, Freddie's listening in New York. Freddie, welcome to the program.
17: Hi, pastors. Good night. Good night.
0: Evening.
17: In the book of Revelation, it talks about the seven churches. Were there really only seven churches?
0: No, there are probably hundreds of churches. By the time John wrote the book of Revelation, there were little plants and home churches all across, everywhere from Egypt up until Rome. But the reason that the seven churches are mentioned, seven, of course, in the Bible is a very significant number. Seven represents, it's like a perfect cycle. And when John writes his seven messages to the seven churches of Asia, it's not all the churches, it's seven churches, and it's almost like he's going in a mail route. It forms a circle. He does them in order and on a map you can look. And he writes to these seven churches. And those seven messages to the seven churches represent a cycle of experience. For one thing, it's a panorama of the history of the church from the first coming of Jesus to the second coming. It also can represent a cycle a person goes through if they're not careful in their faith. I've seen some people start with Ephesus enthusiasm and they end up Laodicea. And then there are different church families that not only an individual, a church family can go through any one of those conditions. I've met churches that are Philadelphia full of brotherly love, and then I've met churches that are Thyatira full of idols.
2: Mm-hmm.
0: So there's just so much here. Pastor Ross, he has kind of a special interest in
2: this.
0: Yeah,
2: and as you said, Revelation has a series of sevens. You've got the seven churches, you've got the seven seals, you've got the seven trumpets. Later on in Revelation, you find the seven plagues. But the seven churches, the seven seals, and the seven trumpets really parallel that same time period, basically the Christian era from the first century after Christ all the way through to the second coming and even beyond. And so it emphasizes different aspects of the experience of the last 2,000 years of Earth's history.
0: So Hopefully that helps a little bit. Hey, thank you very much for your question. And, you know, we do have an advanced Bible study series that talks about Revelation. And if they go to the Amazing Facts website and they can sign up, you can even just go to Bible University. And at Bible University, you'll see our Bible study series there. We've got two or three different versions of that. Hey, thank you for joining us, friends, for Bible Answers Live. And we hope that you can tune in next week. Don't forget that this is a completely faith-based program. 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And by God's grace, we've been doing this now for about 25 years, all by faith. 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God will bless you. Take care. We look forward to studying His Word together again next week.
1: 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Journey back through time to the center of the universe. Discover how a perfect angel transformed into Satan, the arch-villain. The birth of evil. A rebellion in heaven. A mutiny that moved to earth. Behold the creation of a beautiful new planet and the first humans. Witness the temptation in Eden. Discover God's amazing plan to save His children. This is a story that involves every life on Earth. 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

0: I'm Alisa Morgan. The first step to take in becoming the parent you want to be is to begin a relationship with God by accepting Jesus Christ as your Savior and your Lord. Would you think about it for a few minutes with me now to say, God, you know what? I need you. I understand that you died on the cross for me, that you've paid the price for my sins. And Jesus, I want to trust you as my Savior and my Lord. Would you come into my life now? If you pray that prayer, let someone know.
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3: With SRN News, I'm Bob Agnew in Washington. Festivities marking the 250th anniversary of American independence ramping up across the U.S. Visiting the National Mall here in Washington, Chad George paying a visit from Columbus, Ohio. He says the birthday is something to celebrate.
4: Brought the family here for the 250th anniversary of the greatest country in the world. A lot of division in the world, but the reality is, as you've seen with the World Cup going on, we have the greatest country in the world, and you need to get out and enjoy it, which is why we're here right now.
3: And President Donald Trump heading to South Dakota for a speech and fireworks at Mount Rushmore tonight, and tomorrow he will actually be speaking on the National Mall. And Donna Warner reports on a heat wave smothering the eastern part of the country.
5: It's a hot July 4th holiday weekend as the eastern part of the U.S. suffers through a heat wave. New York and Boston already hit 100 degrees Thursday. At Boston's Franklin Park Zoo, Dr. Malou Selly says they're giving the animals what they need.
6: Some animals have very comfortable air-conditioned areas.
5: And in the southeast, Ray Dawson in Marietta, Georgia, is taking refuge at a cooling center as he deals with homelessness.
3: That is Donna Warder reporting. A pioneering electric vehicle manufacturer's sales now shifting into high gear. More on that from correspondent Rich Thomason.
7: Tesla sales accelerated over the past 3 months. The EV maker sold 25% more vehicles than in the same period 1 year ago, delivering 480,126 cars. Brisk sales in Europe accounting for a good share of the increase. Any lingering protests over Elon Musk's political activities, his ties to the Trump administration, appear to have evaporated. Rich Thomason reporting.
3: This is SRN News.
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3: In the final segment of our SRN News special series titled Faith and Freedom, we hear today from Secretary of State Marco Rubio. The Florida Republican is a student of history, and here he looks back at a dangerous crossroads facing our founding fathers back in the year 1776.
8: The founders were not naive men. They knew their lives were on the line. That was the premise of Benjamin Franklin's dark joke after signing the Declaration of Independence, where he said, "We must indeed all hang together, or most assuredly, we shall all hang separately." But with the dark storm clouds of war looming on the horizon, they did what Christians have always done. Across place and time for 2,000 years, they turned their eyes to heaven and placed their fate in the hands of God.
3: Secretary Rubio's words and all of the others we've heard in our series will form the back.

0: backdrop for this weekend's celebrations all across the nation of America's 250th birthday. And this is SRN News. Iran is preparing for the days-long funeral of the late Supreme Leader Ayatollah Ali Khamenei. More from correspondent Bernie Bennett.
1: Banners across Tehran urged the public to rise up in support of the Islamic Republic after the devastating war that killed the 86-year-old cleric. The country's theocracy hopes to see millions flood the streets of the capital beginning Saturday in scenes reminiscent to the burial of the late Supreme Leader Ayatollah Ruhollah Khomeini in 1989. That could provide a boost for its government, particularly as it tries to leverage its hold on the Strait of Hormuz in negotiations with the United States over a permanent end to the war. Bernie Bennett, Washington.
0: A three-armed spacecraft rocketed into orbit today on a mission to rescue a NASA telescope, one that's in danger of crashing back to Earth because it's adopted too low of an orbit. Northrop Grumman launched its Catalyst Space Technologies Link spacecraft from the Marshall Islands in the Pacific Ocean. You'll find more of these stories at srnnews.com. From Washington, I'm Bob Agnew.
2: Here's some practical direction for you today from the Book of Proverbs. All wisdom comes from the Lord, and so do common sense and understanding. God gives helpful advice to everyone who obeys Him and protects all of those who live as they should. Proverbs 2, verses 6 and 7.

0: No need to flip around. 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
1: Why did Paul say, the real stumbling block to a Jew for accepting Jesus is the cross? I find it all so wonderful. Why is that such a struggle for them?
2: What does the cross mean to you? Is it some symbolic religious icon, or do you really see it as the hinge of all things in this world? Hi, I'm Keith Kelly, and I'm so glad that you've joined us for this last teaching segment before our weekend edition story about the concept of Messiah here on Between the Lines with Pastor Don Pate. I know that this study has really opened my eyes to the whole dilemma of what separates Christianity from Judaism. The determination of Jesus as Messiah or Jesus as just another charismatic leader who got a bunch of people deceived in some misconstrued messianic ferment. Let's join Pastor Don now for one last look at this issue before our weekend story edition called Ananias Finds the Messiah.
3: Do you have any idea why Paul called the cross the stumbling block for the Jews? I think most Christians probably don't. You remember the passage, of course. Paul is dealing with his concerns in Christianity and the baby Christians, and he says, look, you know, some of you in your witnessing, you don't understand why your fellow Jews, you know, they don't get it. And you don't understand why your Gentile neighbor doesn't get it. Well, let me share with you, Paul says. He says, let me share in several passages, in some of the early passages of 1 Corinthians, first couple chapters, you can find it there. You can find it in Romans. Paul struggles with this, and he says, look, let me clarify with you. He says, number one, you know, here in the first couple chapters of 1 Corinthians, your Greek friends, they worship wisdom. They think wisdom is the ultimate, and therefore, if a God is really a God, then you and I can't affect him because it's not wise. There's no logic to it. If you and I can affect a God, you know, pray to him, make him do what we want him to do, therefore he isn't really a God. He's smaller than we are. He's our servant. So in order for gods to be gods, they have to be uninvolved. They have to be distant from us. And so Paul says, look, Jesus, the very life of Jesus, the interjection of Jesus into human history as the activity of God in human history, that is foolishness with the Greeks. Because God then becomes the servant of man and he can't be God anymore. Okay, that's the foolishness that causes a problem within the Gentile world, the Greek world. That's what Paul said. But he also said the cross is the problem to the Jews. Now, in this series, we've been spending time, the whole series, we've been looking at concepts of Messiah and asking over and over again, if you are a Christian, have you ever for yourself really nailed down a healthy, excellent foundation for your belief and your claim that Jesus Christ, Jesus of Nazareth, is the Christ, the Messiah, the anointed, the chosen, the fulfillment of prophetic expectation? Have you ever done it for yourself? And in this discussion, obviously, you remember, if you've been with us at all, we have seen the dilemma that Judaism has because they didn't accept Jesus. I mean, they ran after others sometimes, or some of them are still waiting. We discussed Sabbatai Shvi. We discussed Simon Bar Kokhba, some of the ones who were available messiahs, Thutis, Judas of Galilee. And then there were others who say, look, Messiah hasn't showed up yet. But then two Jews, three opinions. Do they even know what they're expecting with Messiah? Is it a person? Is it an age? Is it the nation of Israel itself? Is it an era? Is it a time? Is it individual episodes of human history? Is that what Messiah is? Two Jews, three opinions. All of the ramifications of not nailing down what Messiah was to be according to Scripture. Now, if you're a Christian, if you have done that, you may look and say, okay, I still am a little lost. Why is the cross such a stumbling block? What is there that has created such a problem for Jews? You know, that they just don't get it. They don't accept Jesus. What is the problem? Let me share with you that there are maybe sort of two overriding reasons. And there are many, many more. Obviously, we could go into a great deal of discussion on this, but let me give you sort of two things to hang your hat on a bit that you can struggle with and work your way through. Number one, Deuteronomy chapter 21, as cited by Paul, also, by the way, in the third chapter of Galatians, Deuteronomy chapter 21 says something very challenging. And you as a Christian, you need to deal with it. It says, cursed is anyone who hangs on a tree. Cursed be he who hangs on a tree. And so to a Jew, from a Jewish perspective, they'd say, look, anyone who gets punished that way by the word, by the Torah, by the words of Moses, anybody who receives that kind of punishment is absolutely cursed, rejected, anathema of heaven. And the Christian answer, of course, is yes. That's the point. He who knew no sin became sin for us. In fact, if you wrestle through that verse, if you wrestle through that concept, it actually will open to you possibly an understanding you might not have had previously when you consider the story of the serpent in the wilderness and how Jesus even said that, even referred in John chapter 3, John chapter 4, along through there when Jesus talks to Nicodemus, when he talks to the woman at the well. You know, in these passages, Jesus says, look, when I get elevated, I draw all men to me. That's the reality. I am what your fathers have been looking for. And so the snake in the wilderness gets elevated, and you say, why a snake, man? I would have thought Moses would have put a lamb on a pole. No. Here is a sentence that will just, you know, shake your sandals to the core. But I believe it is absolute truth. The most abhorrent, disgusting, vile, just absolutely profane person, creature who has ever existed in the history of the universe is not Satan. It's Jesus. After Gethsemane, when he took upon himself the guilt of the whole world. God so loved the world that he gave his son, that whosoever would believe on him would not perish, because his son became the curse, the condemned. That's what we as Christians accept, that Jesus, the one who knew no sin, became sin. He said, Father, I this isn't what I want, but I'll take it in Gethsemane. And he becomes abused, rejected. He becomes the suffering servant Messiah. Yes, cursed be he who hangs on a tree. It would not have been appropriate for this Messiah to have been stoned, to have been beheaded, to have been burned. He had to hang on a tree because he was cursed of God. But to Judaism, that's the dichotomy. How can the chosen one also be the rejected one? And the second reason may be that the cross to a Jew is a stumbling block is that you may not know that in Judaism there's an expectation maybe of two messiahs. You've got Messiah ben David and Messiah ben Joseph. Messiah ben Joseph is, according to some of their prophetic understanding, he's supposed to die in a global conflict in the wars of Gog and Magog. But he leads the modest forces of Israel against the juggernaut of one who is called Armillus. Armillus is another name for the satanic master of evil in the universe. That's just sort of a rabbinic prophetic understanding that Ben Joseph will die in a global conflict of good and evil, this final conflict. He's slain, that this Messiah Ben Joseph is slain. And his body will lie unburied in Jerusalem for 40 days. Now, needless to say, this isn't scriptural, okay? But this, it became the understanding of some of Judaism. And that his body would lie unburied in Jerusalem for 40 days. And then a new Messiah would appear, Messiah ben David, ben David. And that Messiah would resuscitate ben Joseph. And when that new breath that is breathed in, it brings Ben Joseph back to life, and he kills Armillus. He puts down evil, and that pure breath of Ben David raises Ben Joseph to life to finish his work. And curiously, according to most of the rabbinic understanding then, that is the end of the Messiah's role. He delivers Israel to God for a great messianic banquet, but then he fades into the background. And God then takes over for last judgment and resurrection of the dead and things like that. Pouring the wine and dancing in the house of study and teaching the Torah, etc. Now, if you are a Christian, you only need one Messiah to do all of this. I mean, you don't need a Messiah ben Joseph and Messiah ben David. You don't need a separate Messiah to die and a separate Messiah then to live. You get them both in the same package. That's a second reason why Judaism maybe has a problem, is because they have a dichotomy of understanding of the role of Messiah. And even potentially with many Jews, Messiah then is not eternal. Messiah is only temporal for the benefit of the people now, and then just sort of turns it over to God. Which leads me to the third reason, to a third reason why many Jews don't accept Jesus to be Messiah. Hear, O Israel, the Lord is your Lord, the Lord is one. Within the mentality of many of Judaism, you can't have a half a God, a God-man. You can't have a son of God. You can't have any of that. God can have no other extensions. There is no other God. And to understand that the Trinitarian concept of Christianity, that becomes a dilemma for Judaism. Because as you've already seen, Messiah actually fades into the background so that God steps forward in some of their expectation. In Christianity, we only need one Messiah to do all these things. And the good news is he never fades into the background. We only need one Messiah to take the devil on and to die. But then he raises himself. I have the power to lay down my life, and I have the power to take it up again, Jesus said. And he has the power to slay evil, to oversee judgment, to call forth resurrection, to head the banquet. We as Christians affirm that we accept Jesus to be all of this, and he is the extension of God that was part of our reality. I really feel that if we spend time, perhaps in front of the Christmas season or any time, reviewing again why we accept Jesus to be Messiah, we will be much better Christians. I would ask you to reaffirm again to yourself the wonderful passages of Isaiah 53, Philippians chapter 2, Revelation chapter 5, Revelation chapter 15, and so many others, and read Jesus into this, because he fits. He fulfills all the need of messianic expectation for all time. I firmly believe that. I hope you do too. Let us pray. Lord, thank you so much for the concrete nature of the scripture that gives us such a foundation of courage for the evil day in which we live. We acknowledge Jesus to be Lord, and we praise him. This is our prayer in Christ's name. Amen. Hello there, good friend. We've created a new website for you, and it's yours. We love to have you visit us there and take any of these resources. You use them. Our gift. It's given to you. GIVEN, the number 2, you. YOU.com. Thank you so much.

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0: Okay, here's one for you. 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
2: That's easy. General Charles Cornwallis.
3: Oh boy, he sure got that.
0: How do you know all that stuff, Irwin?
2: Oh, I love the Revolutionary War. There were so many great heroes like Washington and Adams and Nathan Hale. It's my favorite period in history.
0: Speaking of Franklin, that reminds me. I have a book about him for you, Irwin. It's a big, thick one, too. I found it in a sale downtown.
2: Really? Where is it?
0: It's on one of the shelves in the Bible room. I didn't want any of the kids to handle it before you got to it.
2: Great!
3: Look at him go. You'd think he was looking for buried treasure or something.
0: Well, what makes you think he isn't?
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7: 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Tomorrow, Americans will celebrate Independence Day with fireworks, cookouts, parades, and gratitude for the freedoms we enjoy. And we should be grateful. Freedom is a gift. It allows us to worship, work, give, speak, serve, and live with opportunities many around the world do not have. But as Christians, we also know that freedom is bigger than the ability to do whatever we want. In Scripture, freedom is not simply independence. It's not the removal of all restraint, and it's certainly not permission to live for ourselves. Biblical freedom is the freedom Christ gives us from the power of sin, so we can love God and serve others. Jesus says in John 8:36, "So if the Son sets you free, you will be free indeed." That's the deepest freedom any person can know. It's freedom from condemnation, freedom from slavery to sin, and freedom from the false masters that promise life but cannot give it. Paul says something similar in Galatians 5:1. "For freedom, Christ has set us free. Stand firm, therefore, and do not submit again to a yoke of slavery." But then, later in the chapter, Paul explains what that freedom is for. Galatians 5:13 says, "For you are called to freedom, brothers. Only do not use your freedom as an opportunity for the flesh, but through love, serve one another." That's important. Freedom is not merely something we possess. It's something we steward. The Apostle Peter says it this way in 1 Peter 2:16. "Live as people who are free, not using your freedom as a cover-up for evil, but living as servants of God." So Christian freedom is not the freedom to be ruled by worldly desires. It's the freedom to no longer be ruled by them. It's the freedom to say no to sin, no to selfishness, no to the world's definition of the good life, and yes to God. And that has everything to do with our money, because true financial freedom is not measured by what we have, but by what no longer has a hold on us. We may say we are free, but fear can still control our decisions. Comparison can still shape our spending. Comfort can still become our highest goal. Accumulation can still feel like our source of security. The desire for control can still keep our hands closed, even as God invites us to trust Him. That's why Jesus says in Matthew 6:24, "No one can serve two masters. You cannot serve God and money." Money is a good tool, but a terrible master. It can be received with gratitude, managed with wisdom, and used for love of neighbor. But when it becomes our master, it distorts everything, and it leaves us empty. As evangelist Billy Sunday once said, "The fellow that has no money is poor. The fellow that has nothing but money is poorer still." That's why Hebrews 13:5 gives such a beautiful

0: full picture of financial freedom. Keep your life free from the love of money and be content with what you have. Why? Because God himself has said, I will never leave you nor forsake you. Contentment is possible because God is present. Generosity is possible because God provides. Wisdom is possible because God owns it all. And open-handed living is possible because Christ has set us free. So this 4th of July weekend, let's thank God for the freedoms we enjoy. But let's also ask him for a deeper freedom, the freedom to no longer be ruled by fear, greed, comparison, or control. We are free in Christ, free to love God, free to serve our neighbor, free to use money as a tool for his purposes, and free to live with open hands because our treasure is secure in him. 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
0: 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I'm Rob West. 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We want to dive into the things you're wrestling with in your financial life today, help you think about it in light of biblical wisdom. That's right. Even though this ancient text is the source, it is the truth. Often we can think, perhaps it doesn't have anything relevant for today's modern personal financial decisions. And although you won't find terms like bankruptcy or investment or credit report, you will find principles that we can apply, timeless truth that we can apply to today's decisions, very specific decisions that can help you move forward with confidence. We want to help you do that each day on this broadcast. So when you call with those questions, we'll certainly help you think about them in light of biblical truth and make a confident decision moving forward. All right, let's dive into your questions today. We've got the lines filling up, but we still have a few open at the moment. 800-525-7000. You can call right now. Let's begin today in Mississippi. David, go ahead, sir.
3: Yes. Can I start out with a comment on giving?
0: Absolutely. Please.
3: My wife and I, we're not to gloat in our giving, but we're not supposed to hide our faith either.
0: Yes.
3: One way we have found to give completely anonymously, now you don't get a tax deduction and who cares about that all the time, but find somebody in need and pay their power bill. Mm. It's totally anonymous. No one knows anything. You don't have to pay what they owe. You can apply anything to it. But absolute blessing from God.
0: Wow. Have you, okay. I've never heard of that idea. I love that, David. Have you all done that?
3: Many times.
4: Oh, that's awesome. I love that idea. You know, another thing I've run across lately, and I've started to do this myself, but, you know, I have several friends that do this regularly, and that is they just keep, and this would obviously not be able to be done anonymously as to your idea, but they just keep extra cash in their pocket. You know, maybe you try to carry around, if you have the ability to do so, you know, an extra few 20s. And they look for the person that often goes unseen. And Ron Blue, who we have on this broadcast regularly, he's one of my mentors, and he's written 20 books on the topic of biblical finance. But he loves to give cash to the person in the restroom attendant in the airport, because, you know, he just makes this point that people just kind of file in and out, and that person who's always off in the corner, you know, serving and waiting oftentimes just goes unseen so often. And he loves to go up to that person and bless them with an unexpected, you know, gift of a few 20s or maybe more. But I love this idea of spontaneous but intentional generosity. It's really a powerful idea. So thanks for sharing that, David. Go ahead with your question,
3: Absolutely.
4: Sir.
3: Absolutely. So I'll tell you, I'm a longtime listener, and I go talk to my investment advisor every 3 to 4 months, probably more than people need to, but I do. And still listening to you and talking to him for an hour every 3 or 4 months, what y'all speak is a foreign language to me. Can't keep up with all y'all's information, but my question, my wife and I, we're looking to retire soon. We could have already, but we're going to fix and do an addition on the house.
4: Yeah.
3: We don't owe any. The only thing that we owe, we have a HELOC that's available to us.
4: All right.
3: So my question, we've got about $140,000 set aside for this addition. Should we use the HELOC that we already have, or
4: yep,
3: would it be better to borrow against the 401k?
4: Yeah, that's a great question and a classic one, and I'd love to weigh in on it. And, you know, this is a great question, because we want to be able to, as a goal, improve the home without compromising your retirement security. And that matters more than the remodel itself. So I really do like option one, the HELOC. That's usually the safest and most balanced option. Why? Well, it keeps retirement accounts untouched, and that's a big win. So they can continue to grow, and hopefully grow even to the point, you know, with an allocation at age 57, I would imagine you're still largely in stocks. So you have the ability to even outpace that interest rate in terms of growth, but it's also in a tax deferred environment, which is helpful because those taxes aren't putting a drag on any kind of gains you have inside the account. It's also flexible, because with the HELOC and a construction project, you know, things can take longer than you thought. They could get delayed, and you only take out what you need at the time you need it, which allows you, you know, to really stagger the borrowing and borrow as little as possible. But with a home equity loan, you've got to take it all up front, and this may be an 18-month project or more. And so that's going to be really helpful. Now, it adds a monthly debt obligation, so you got to be prepared for that, and that's got to be able to fit into your budget and be able to be paid back in a reasonable amount of time. The reason I don't like the 401k borrowing, even though you could argue, well, wait a minute, I'm paying interest to myself, isn't that a good thing? But you, if you lose or leave your job, your loan would be due, or it would all be a distribution, which would be a huge tax bill. The money is also out of the market. So it's the opportunity cost, because you're missing the growth. And, you know, if it's not repaid, again, there could be a tax problem. So I would use that only as a backup, but it does carry real risk. And I don't love that, you know, I know you mentioned to the call screener that you are also considering a Roth IRA. You lose that tax-free growth forever. So I wouldn't do that. That weakens your retirement foundation. So that would be a last resort. So I'd start with the 140. I'd use the HELOC for the gap, and I'd keep your retirement accounts intact. That's at least my best advice, David. Give me your thoughts.
3: Okay. Sounds good to me. I kind of answered the question as I asked it to you. thinking about the interest that I'm losing,
4: yeah,
3: and the percentage on the HELOC, because it's only 2.9. It's very low interest.
4: Wow. Yeah, that's surprising. So that must be an introductory rate of some kind, because usually they're prime.
3: No. So to kind of give you a, we bought a camp several years ago. We don't owe any money on anything. So we did the HELOC to buy the camp. If you're not familiar with a camp is, it's a house up on stilts on the river.
4: Okay.
3: I had some medical issues. We weren't sure how that was going to turn out, so we sold the camp.
4: Got it.
3: We got the $95,000 back from that, but then my daughter was ready to remodel her house. So she pays the HELOC, and we just give her cash because we didn't know how much she was going to spend. And I've done all the work myself, so we've saved her a bunch of money.
4: Got
3: but
4: it.
3: Now we're finished with the house.
4: Got it.
3: So that money is sitting there. So it's several years old.
4: I see.
3: But that cash is sitting there.
4: Got it. Okay. Yeah, that seems like a no-brainer then. I think you're on the right track here, and well done on saving up that $140,000. Hey, David, we appreciate your call, and thanks for that reminder about giving opportunities. I love your idea of paying somebody's utility bill. Lord bless you, my friend. 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
3: Hey, Rob. Thanks for taking my call.
2: Of course.
3: Possibly moving from Indiana to Illinois. And I own a house that is looked at as about $235,000 value, owing about $70,000 left on it, and wanting to know what the best options are, because there's some properties we have looked at, houses and such, that there's one specifically that has grabbed our attention, but it sounds like the area is a very high demand area that could go pretty quick. And so without having our house on the market yet and moving forward in a lot of that, what is the best way to try and move forward when you're in this type of a possible situation?
2: Yeah. You know, it's very common, Rob, what you're facing here. And the key is to balance the flexibility with the additional risk that you're taking on. So the safest option is a contingency offer. And basically, you make an offer on the new home contingent on selling your current home. Now, a few years ago, those were almost unheard of because we were in a red hot housing market and there was just so much competition for homes that were priced right that, you know, the seller would often just dismiss offers with contingencies because they don't want to take the risk that it could fall through at the last minute. But today it's a little tighter. It's, you know, shifting slowly from a seller's market to a buyer's market. There's more inventory, interest rates are higher. And so I think you have the possibility of getting an offer that's accepted with a contingency. And that obviously ensures that you don't have the risk of carrying two mortgages. It's more conservative. And so that would be the best option if you can go that way. Now, you do run the risk on your side of losing the home that you find that you may really want, and it may be timely, that you haven't sold it, and then you'd have to decide how to proceed. So that leads us really to option two, which is a bridge loan. And basically, it's a short-term loan that uses your current home's equity to fund the new purchase. And it lets you buy before selling, allows you to not rush your current home sale, but they're higher interest rates. You know, it could be, you know, 8 to 12%. And temporarily, at least, you'd have double payments. So it's a great tool, but your income would need to support it. And so I would look, you know, really closely at that just to make sure you're not stretching and taking on too much risk there. The third option, which I don't love, is a home equity line, using it for the down payment. But, you know, again, you're having to still carry multiple loans here. And, you know, you've just got to make sure that you can do that. You know, you could look at a 401k loan if you've got one, but that risks your retirement. It's kind of the same thing I talked to the previous caller about. The money's out of the market. And if you separated from service, you'd have a huge tax liability and that money would be permanently out of your retirement accounts. I guess the final option would be you'd rent out the current home, create income, avoid selling in a bad market. But we're not in a bad market. It's really just a matter of finding that right buyer in the current market. So Hopefully that helps, gives you a few things to think about. And, you know, I think the best option, again, is going to be that contingency offer. But get really serious about finding that next home and marketing your existing home so that you can try to sync up these two, the purchase and the sale, and not add this additional risk and debt. But did you have any follow-up thoughts on that or questions?
3: Yes, thank you. I was wondering about the HELOC. Is that a possibility of using the equity to get started with that situation with a bank and such?
2: It is, yeah. You're just collateralizing your primary residence, not the new one. And so, and then, of course, you've got to, you know, you're going to have to fund both sides of that equation. So if you pull from the HELOC to buy the new place, then you're still going to need a loan for the remaining balance, right? So I guess the question would be, do you have enough equity in the current home to fully purchase the new home?
3: Yeah, I would say probably not, considering what they're asking. So would that go along with a bridge then, or do you just do the bridge on itself?
2: You would typically just do the bridge to cover the whole thing. I mean, you certainly could, but now we're into three different loans, and you know, you'd want to work with your lender to kind of figure out what's the best option there. At the end of the day, it just comes down to how do you minimize the interest spent and not get overextended with regard to debt service and taking on an unnecessary amount of risk. But it would likely just all fall on that bridge loan typically.
3: Okay, great. Hey, thank you very much.
2: Thanks for being on the program, sir. Call anytime. Let's go to Texas. Robin, how can we help?
4: It's my mother-in-law who died. She's had an estate, a nice house, and some retirement investments. And there are several siblings, and this bank where her money is wants information on each sibling, and they want to cut a check to each sibling. And I guess it's just part of the money, and I'm not sure all the money. There's two different investments, I think. And I don't understand that. I'd never heard of that. I thought that was the executor's responsibility to disperse the money.
2: Yeah, yeah, it's a great question. So the executor or personal representative is in charge of distributing assets, but only for those assets that go through the estate. So the key distinction is the assets controlled by the executor, so typically the house, personal property, and bank accounts without beneficiaries, those are distributed by the executor according to the will. Assets that bypass the executor, and this is likely the issue, is that if you have accounts with named beneficiaries, or you have a POD, payable on death bank account, or retirement accounts or life insurance, those are paid directly by the institution, not the executor. So what is likely happening here is that if the bank says they're paying each sibling directly, that usually means the account had beneficiaries listed, including the siblings, and so they're following that designation, not the executor.
4: Oh, okay.
2: So
4: now that you say that, I think I've heard you say that before.
2: That's okay. So what you could do to confirm this is you could call the bank and ask, was this account POD, P as in payable, O on death, POD, or did it have named beneficiaries? And if they say yes, then you completely understand. If not, then obviously it would go to the will and the personal representative. But the beneficiary form overrides the will, and that's likely what's going on here. So I hope that helps you, sir. Thanks for calling today. Call anytime. Folks, that's going to do it for us. Big thanks to my team today, Devin, Taylor, Sandy, Pat. Couldn't do it without them, and everybody here at FaithFi. Enjoy the rest of your day, and we'll see you next time. Bye-bye.
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This is Anne Graham Lotz. As we prepare to celebrate Independence Day, let's pray together. Heavenly Father, we worship you as the living God of our nation's founders. We pledge our allegiance to one nation under you. Every time we use American money, we make the statement that in you we have placed our

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2: With SRN News, I'm Bob Agnew in Washington. The nation's capital is preparing to celebrate America's 250th birthday in a big way.
3: Thousands are expected to gather on the National Mall for a day of patriotic festivities, including military flyovers, live entertainment, fireworks, and a Freedom 250 celebration featuring remarks from President Trump.
2: That is correspondent Willie Nelson visiting the National Mall today. Vicki Waltron and Marianne Wayward, they say they're not going to miss the greatest party in the world.
4: We're here for the 250th anniversary party. No one throws a party like the USA. Home in the USA.
5: For those who don't know it, this is the greatest country in the world.
2: A spacecraft is now racing to save a sinking telescope 200 miles above Earth.
6: Northrop Grumman on Friday launched a three-armed spacecraft called Catalyst that'll try to save a NASA telescope in danger of crashing back to Earth. The Swift telescope, launched in 2004, is steadily sinking because of recent solar storms. NASA is paying $30 million for Catalyst to meet up with the telescope in about a month and boost its orbit another 150 miles above Earth so it can continue tracking explosions in the universe. If Swift doesn't get that boost, it's expected to plunge to Earth in October. I'm Donna Water.
2: If the TV ratings have anything to say about it, there can be no doubt about it. The U.S. has a case of World Cup fever.
7: Fox Sports says the U.S. Bosnia-Herzegovina match on Wednesday night was the most watched soccer telecast in English language history, with more than 24.4 million viewers. The audience peaked at just under 32 million. The U.S. won the game 2-0 to advance to the round of 16, its first knockout win since 2002. The match topped the 22.3 million viewers on English language TV for the 2015 FIFA Women's World Cup Final. I'm Mike Hempen.
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8: Most of us have a need to fit in and be accepted in our families, at our workplaces, in our churches. We seem to function best as part of a whole because that gives us an identity. So what happens when we no longer feel that acceptance? Maybe we make choices that others in our immediate circle don't agree with, or we express opinions that cause others to reject us. That hurts. God gently reminds us that fitting in isn't always the goal. In Romans chapter 12, verse 2, we're told, "Do not conform any longer to the pattern of this world, but be transformed by the renewing of your mind. Then you'll be able to test and approve what God's will is, His good, pleasing, and perfect will." So follow your heart and don't be afraid to stand on your own convictions. 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Box 7150, Riverside, California, 92513. We'd love to hear from you. Thank you, and God bless you.
2: It appears the entertainment world has discovered the Bible.
9: The BBC is the latest to announce a show based on the scriptures. The British network says it's working on a documentary series focusing on the life of Christ. This comes amidst the popular success of The Chosen, which has captivated audiences for years. Amazon Prime's House of David has been renewed, and last year Netflix broke out Ruth and Boaz, along with several other biblical projects. Fox produced The Faithful Women of the Bible. Michael Harrington reporting.
2: According to a new report from the California government, Jewish people were the targets of nearly 300 hate crimes in that state last year. That accounts for about 75% of the 400 total hate crimes in the entire state of California. The fact is, anti-Semitism has been on the rise all around the world in recent years, and the U.S. has not been spared. It's also been on the rise here, partly because of the recent pro-Hamas demonstrations. This is SRN News. Wildfire threats in the West. Here's correspondent Ed Donahue.
10: Red flag wildfire warnings are in effect in several states in the West. The Cottonwood Fire in Utah is the biggest. A state of emergency has been declared. Fireworks are being restricted. The National Weather Service issued a rare, particularly dangerous situation warning. UCLA geography professor Park Williams says the West got a good amount of rain to start the year, but
11: the tap just

0: totally turned off. So low precipitation totals and really high temperatures have left our forests really abnormally parched.
1: Red flag warnings stretch from Idaho to southern Arizona and New Mexico. I'm Ed Donahue.
2: The U.S. Justice Department, along with 17 states, have reached settlement agreements with three major egg producers this week to resolve allegations companies illegally colluded for years to raise prices. That includes when the costs soared to record highs, as you may recall, last year. More at SRNNews.com.
3: Some practical direction for you today from the book of Proverbs. 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God gives helpful advice to everyone who obeys him and protects all of those who live as they should. Proverbs 2, verses 6 and 7.
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6: This is It Is Written. I'm John Bradshaw. Thanks for joining me. When Adam and Eve chose to sin in the Garden of Eden, circumstances were set in motion that would guarantee the death of Jesus and the downward spiral of planet Earth. Eating the forbidden fruit opened the door to evil and all its attendant misery. Not long after declaring that the world was very good, God evicted the human family from the home he had prepared especially for them. So what would God do with sinners? He could leave humanity to its fate, to die an eternal death, or he could step into the midst of the chaos Adam and Eve had caused and save humanity. In order to do so, God would give his son Jesus to bear the sins of the world, giving the inhabitants of planet Earth the opportunity to receive the everlasting life which they had willingly forfeited. So, what would God choose? The Bible records the answer in some of history's best-known words. For God so loved the world that he gave his only begotten Son, that whosoever believeth in him should not perish, but have everlasting life. God would choose to save his rebellious children, and in choosing to do so, he made a promise to people of all time. Shortly after Adam and Eve sinned, God said to Satan, "I will put enmity between you and the woman, and between your seed and her seed. He shall bruise your head, and you shall bruise his heel." This was an assurance. You did that, but I will do this. This was God introducing something called the everlasting covenant. Two important things. One, it was a covenant, and two, it was everlasting. But what if later generations should reject the God of heaven and choose instead to worship idols? What if God's people became so completely given over to sin that their enemies would triumph over them and they would serve heathen nations? God's assurance would stand. Even though his people had sinned and separated themselves from him, God would do all he could to reestablish the saving relationship between himself and his people by means of a covenant. A covenant is an agreement in which parties bind themselves and each other to the fulfillment of certain conditions. But unlike human covenants, in which human selfishness invariably gets in the way, God commits himself to this covenant no matter what. God's covenant is an ironclad pledge in which he promises to give himself for the world. It's a guarantee that he will never abandon his people and that he will continue to offer everlasting life. The covenant established by God signifies a committed relationship between God and his children. It was an arrangement for saving the human family and bringing it back into harmony with heaven. God himself initiated the covenant relationship. He took the initiative to appeal to the human family to come into union with him. When Adam and Eve were hiding from God, God was pursuing them to call them back. After that first covenant was made in the Garden of Eden, The covenant

0: was renewed. It was renewed with Noah. God had destroyed the earth, and given the destruction he brought upon the world, it was vital that God reassure Noah that he hadn't abandoned his covenant with the people of the earth. Then God spoke to Noah and to his sons with him, saying, "And as for me, behold, I establish my covenant with you and with your descendants after you, and with every living creature that is with you. Thus I establish my covenant with you. Never again shall all flesh be cut off by the waters of the flood. Never again shall there be a flood to destroy the earth." And God said, "This is the sign of the covenant which I make between me and you, and every living creature that is with you for perpetual generations. I set my rainbow in the cloud, and it shall be for the sign of the covenant between me and the earth." That's Genesis chapter 9, verses 8 through 13. After devastating the planet, God reassured Noah, "I made a covenant with your forebears, and I'm letting you know that in spite of what's just occurred, I intend to honor my covenant with you and your descendants." The covenant was renewed again with Abraham, who was Abram at the time. God spoke with the patriarch and said, "I will make you a great nation. I will bless you and make your name great, and you shall be a blessing. And in you all the families of the earth shall be blessed." That promise pointed to the advent of Jesus as the Messiah. Now, after this, the next thing Genesis says about Abram is that while in Egypt, he claimed Sarai was his sister and not his wife, fearing that if the truth was known, his life would be in jeopardy. That cowardly act was a complete lack of faith in God. Yet in spite of his disgraceful behavior, God did not cast off Abram. Two chapters later, he renewed his covenant with his faulty friend. Speaking to Abram, God said, "I am the Lord who brought you out of Ur of the Chaldeans to give you this land to inherit it." Some time had passed since the covenant was last mentioned, and Abram was no doubt wondering when he would become the great nation God had spoken of. He inquired of God, saying, "Lord God, how shall I know that I will inherit it?" God then entered into a solemn covenant with Abram, saying, "Bring me a 3-year-old heifer, a 3-year-old female goat, a 3-year-old ram, a turtle dove, and a young pigeon." The animals were killed and placed in order on the ground. God spoke to Abram and said, "Know certainly that your descendants will be strangers in a land that is not theirs, and will serve them, and they will afflict them 400 years. On the same day, the Lord made a covenant with Abram, saying, "To your descendants I have given this land, from the river of Egypt to the great river, the river Euphrates." God spoke to Abram in the strongest possible language. Abram was to know certainly that after a period of certitude, his descendants would come out with great possessions. God's presence then passed between the dead animals, confirming that he had indeed given the promised land to Abram and his offspring. In this covenant arrangement, both parties were saying, essentially, "If I do not hold up my end of this covenant, may I become as one of these dead animals." This was a sign of God's absolute commitment to the salvation of the human family. He was stating his total dedication to what he had initially promised in the Garden of Eden. There was a way back to the heart of God for sinful people. He wouldn't ever withdraw his promise of an unbroken relationship with humanity. So why then was there an old covenant and a new covenant? We'll find that out in just a moment.
1: When Adam and Eve sinned, a way was established for them to return to the heart of God and to occupy the position they had lost by their fall from grace. God established what the Bible calls the everlasting covenant. 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And how can you be sure you're living under the right one? 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
1: Thanks for joining me on It Is Written. God established a covenant with the human family when Adam and Eve fell into sin in the Garden of Eden. With the passage of time, the covenant was reiterated. When the covenant was reestablished in Genesis 17, Abram's name was changed to Abraham. Sarai's name was changed to Sarah. Circumcision was given as the sign of the covenant, distinguishing the followers of God from those who were not under the covenant, foreshadowing the practice of baptism, and it was a sign of righteousness by faith. Hundreds of years later, when Israel had escaped Egyptian slavery and was encamped at Mount Sinai, God proposed another covenant. Now, therefore, if you will indeed obey my voice and keep my covenant, then you shall be a special treasure to me above all people. For all the earth is mine, and you shall be to me a kingdom of priests and a holy nation. This was the old covenant. The covenant made with Adam and reiterated with Abraham was the covenant of grace, the everlasting covenant. This parenthetical covenant was the old covenant. By the time they'd come out of Egypt, the people had lost sight of the principles of the covenant made with Abraham. Delivering Israel from Egypt and the armies of Egypt when all hope seemed lost was intended to fill them with love for God and confidence in His power. At the same time, God wanted them to see their own brokenness, their inability to obey Him, and their need of a Savior. Bringing them to Sinai, God gave His law and promised them great blessings if they would obey. The terms of the old covenant were obey and live. If a man does, he shall live by them, Leviticus 18, verse 5. But cursed is the one who does not confirm all the words of this law by obeying them, Deuteronomy 27, 26. But when God established the covenant at Sinai, the children of Israel made an empty promise. All the words which the Lord has said, we will do. They were as sincere as could be. Yet it was only a few short weeks after they made that solemn promise that they were dancing naked before a golden calf. The covenant made between God and His people at Sinai was dead on arrival because of the absolute inability of the people to remain committed to God. The new covenant was established upon better promises, the promise of forgiveness of sins and of the grace of God to renew the heart and bring it into harmony with the principles of God's law. But this is the covenant that I will make with the house of Israel after those days, says the Lord. I will put my law in their minds and write it on their hearts, and I will be their God, and they shall be my people. I will forgive their iniquity, and their sin I will remember no more. That same law that was engraved upon the tables of stone is written by the Holy Spirit upon the tables of the heart. Instead of going about to establish our own righteousness, we accept the righteousness of Christ. His blood atones for our sins, and His obedience is accepted for us. Then, through the grace of God, we live in obedience to the law of God written upon our hearts. When the Spirit of God is at work in your life, you walk as Jesus walked. You can see how absolutely transformative this is. The covenants made by God were arrangements by which sinful human beings might be brought back into harmony with God. The new covenant could be called the renewed covenant. God announced it when Judah was to be taken into Babylonian captivity. When all hope seemed lost, the sovereign of the universe assured His people He not only still cared for them, but that in spite of their failing, He still had eternal plans for them. The new covenant is expressed in the New Testament in both Hebrews 8 and Hebrews 10, where the covenant promise made in Jeremiah 31 is repeated. The old and new covenants are not radically different covenants. And this can be a revelation for people schooled to

Believe that God dealt or related to or even saved people differently under the two covenants. He didn't and he doesn't. Under the old covenant, God pledged to be God, while the people pledged to be his children and live in obedience. In this new covenant, the same is true. God is God, we are his people, and we purpose to obey him and keep his commandments as an expression of love and loyalty. So what was different between one covenant and the other? While the old covenant was ratified, that means went into effect, based on the offering of animal sacrifices, the new covenant was ratified when Jesus died on the cross. And whereas the old covenant was mediated by earthly priests who serve the copy and shadow of the heavenly things, the new covenant has a great high priest who has passed through the heavens, Jesus, the Son of God. In both covenants, there was to be a relationship between God and his people. And whereas the old covenant was made with the nation of Israel, the new covenant was made with God's people everywhere. Is it true that the old covenant is the Old Testament while the new covenant is the New Testament? No, the old covenant is a covenant. The Old Testament is a collection of 39 books. It's not the old covenant. In the same way, the New Covenant is not the New Testament. Keep in mind that the first time you read about the New Covenant, you do so in the Old Testament book of Jeremiah. Go back further and you'll see the New Covenant experience described in Deuteronomy chapter 30. The New Covenant is actually very old. Now, this might surprise you. A person living today can live under the Old Covenant. You could be living under the Old Covenant. We'll find out how we can avoid doing that and live under the New Covenant in just a moment. Thank you for remembering that It Is Written exists because of the kindness of people just like you. 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It's so important that if you don't do it, there's no way you'll have eternal life. It's something that confronts everyone frequently, and without it, life simply wouldn't run well. So how do you practice forgiveness, even when you're wronged, mistreated, and hurt? Don't miss Forgiveness, Preparation for Eternity, and discover that the forgiveness God grants you, you can extend to others. Hear inspiring stories of forgiveness and understand how you can forgive under the most challenging circumstances. How do you forgive a spouse, a former spouse, or something that happened years ago that you've never been able to forget? What about forgiving yourself? And how can you be sure to experience God's forgiveness even when you're convinced you've gone too far? Forgiveness, Preparation for Eternity, brought to you by It Is Written TV. What about the idea that the Old Covenant is based on God's law while the New Covenant is founded upon grace? The Bible tells us that both Noah and Moses found grace in the sight of God way back then. The truth is, every person who has ever been saved has been saved by grace through faith. Today, through faith in the Messiah who has come, back then, through faith in the Messiah who was to come. It is true that God's people were under a solemn obligation to observe the Ten Commandments under the Old Covenant, while in the New Covenant, God says, I will put my laws in their mind and write them on their hearts. God still wants his people to live lives of obedience. Jesus said, if you love me, keep my commandments. God's saved people in earth's final days are those who keep the commandments of God and the faith of Jesus. But that does not mean God's people are saved by keeping God's law. The Bible remains clear that all are saved by grace through faith.
The laws of types and shadows were made obsolete when Jesus died on the cross, and the

0: The veil of the temple was torn in two from top to bottom. That meant no more animal sacrifices, no more feast days, no more earthly sanctuary. However, thou shalt have no other gods before me, thou shalt not kill, thou shalt not commit adultery, and so on, were still very much in force. When Paul stated that the commandments of God are holy and just and good in Romans chapter 7, he said that he was referring to the law that said, thou shalt not covet, the Ten Commandments. When Paul wrote that we are justified by faith and not the law, he asked the question, do we then make void the law of God through faith? He answered by saying, God forbid, we establish the law. We're not saved by obedience, but under the new covenant, saved people obey God because they love God. There can be confusion because some people will put the ceremonial laws together with the Ten Commandments so that when the Bible speaks about nailing the law to the cross, for example, someone thinks that Paul is referring to the Ten Commandments. But the distinction between the two systems is broad and it's clear. The system containing symbols pointing to Jesus was to be observed until the death of Jesus on the cross. Jesus nailed this law to the cross. But the Ten Commandments are never to pass away. Jesus himself said, do not think that I came to destroy the law. Till heaven and earth pass away, one jot or one tittle will by no means pass from the law till all is fulfilled. It cannot be true that the old covenant was wrath while the new covenant is love. Both covenants speak of the wrath of God and both speak of the love of God. Attempts to create a dichotomy between the God of one covenant and the God of another are unnecessary and unfortunate. The covenants made by God with his people demonstrate his absolute commitment to saving anyone who comes to him in faith. No matter how unfaithful the people were, God still proclaimed his willingness to be in a covenant relationship with all who would repent, obey, and claim his promises. As Paul wrote to Titus, the grace of God that brings salvation has appeared to all. In the new covenant, God says he will put my law in their minds and write it on their hearts. God expressed the same thing through the prophet Ezekiel when he said, a new heart also will I give you, and a new spirit will I put within you. And I will take away the stony heart out of your flesh, and I will give you an heart of flesh. And I will put my spirit within you and cause you to walk in my statutes, and ye shall keep my judgments and do them. That's the new covenant experience, the experience that will carry you through the troubled waters of earth's last days or the troubled waters of life today. People are worried today, worried about global warming, about global pandemics. They're concerned about the economy and rising prices and crime. They're concerned for the future of their children. What you want to do is lean completely upon God, the God who said he will save you. Even when humanity wandered away from God, he pursued our original grandparents and brought the gift of salvation. Today, God offers you that same gift, and you receive it not because you deserve it or promised to do God's will, but because you surrender to Jesus and allow him to work in your life. Your life will be better with Jesus in it than out of it. The new covenant is an invitation to enter into a full surrender to Jesus. A lack of surrender is the old covenant experience. Under the new covenant, God offers a new experience, and you can have that. Through faith in Jesus, you can have the assurance that your sins are forgiven. If we confess our sins, he is faithful and just to forgive us our sins and to cleanse us from all unrighteousness. Through faith in Jesus, you can experience transformation. Be renewed in the spirit of your mind and put on the new man, which was created according to God in true righteousness and holiness. Paul said that in Ephesians chapter 4. For this is the covenant that I will make with the house of Israel after those days, says the Lord. I will put my laws in their mind and write them on their hearts. And I will be their God, and they shall be my people. That's Hebrews chapter 8 and verse 10. Do you want that today? God offers you the new covenant experience where He dwells in you and you walk in newness of life. This is what so many people are missing, even people in the church. Are you willing to take God at His word today and take the best of what He has to offer you? You don't have to stay stuck in sin. You don't have to stay far from God. You don't have to feel condemned. You've experienced the impossibility of keeping promises to God, knowing what you should do but can't do. Don't be making promises to God. The new covenant is based on God's promises to you. He pledges to live His life in you. Experience God's new covenant and look forward to a new heaven and a new earth.
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0: Let me pray with you now. Our Father in heaven, when humanity had wandered a long way off and had sealed the death warrant of your Son Jesus, you came to this earth and personally invited us into a covenant experience with you. You did so in the Garden of Eden after the fall, and you renewed that with Noah and Abram and Abraham and so on. And we thank you today that the new covenant is still in effect, that you offer us the gift of salvation fully and freely. Please, Lord, go ahead and do what you've asked. Put your laws in our minds, write them in our hearts. And at the same time, we wish that you would be our God. I wonder, friend, if you would say to Jesus, "Yes, count me in, I want to be your servant." We bow before you and say we are weak and needy, and we invite you to be our strength and our wisdom and our hope. We pray that the God of heaven will work in us both to will and to do for His good pleasure. Lord, the covenants remind us that you want, that you crave a close relationship with us. And so we ask you to have that. Take our mind, take our life, take our heart. Friend, would you pray that prayer? Lord Jesus, make my heart yours. Live your life in me. Would you pray that prayer? That's the new covenant experience. Jesus, write your law in my heart, put it in my mind, and live your life in me. If that's your prayer, you can be confident that you are a child of God and that Jesus will never leave you or forsake you. He will grow you from here to the kingdom. Will you make a decision for Jesus now? While we are praying, you can say yes to the Christ of the cross and Calvary, the Christ of the soon second coming. Father, we thank you that you chose us. We respond to you now and we pray in Jesus' name, amen. Thank you so much for joining me. I'm looking forward to seeing you again next time. Until then, remember, it is written, man shall not live by bread alone, but by every word that proceeds from the mouth of God.
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3: Back to Genesis with Dr. John Morris, scientist and president of the Institute for Creation Research. 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
4: Chris, I don't think evolution occurs at all. God created each basic category of life. They may have varied, but this is not evolution. For evolution, you have to have new genes, new traits, new body parts, not just variety of the old. Sometimes evolutionists claim that evolution reverses itself and goes backwards. For instance, some are now claiming that the chimps, which are basically tree dwellers, descended from a missing link which walked upright, therefore backwards evolution. Chris, I think this is just as wrong as evolution in general is wrong. The evidence supports the biblical truth that man and apes are separate. There's variety among both, but they did not have a common ancestor. And that's just what we read when we go back to Genesis.
3: Thanks, Dr. Morris. For more on creation, visit our website at www.icr.org.

Tomorrow is Independence Day. Hi, I'm Chuck Bentley with the Crown Money Minute. 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If we treasure that freedom, we steward it wisely. 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
1: Did you know that kids spell love T-I-M-E? 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

0: radical ideology that Democrats seem to be embracing. On the Salem News program this week on Capitol Hill with Tony Perkins, House Speaker Mike Johnson says the country is facing an unprecedented threat.
1: And what we've seen in recent months is many Mamdanis have popped up all around the country running for Congress. For a while, Tony, everybody just kind of waved that off and said, oh, that was a New York City anomaly. No, sir, it's everywhere. And we've got to confront it. We've got to take it very seriously. And we have to vanquish that, because the ideas and proposals that these candidates would bring to Congress is frightening stuff.
0: He urges Republicans to defend America and capitalism and to turn out in big numbers during the midterms this November. Speaker Johnson's full interview will be heard when This Week on Capitol Hill is broadcast beginning at 10 a.m. Eastern Time Saturday on the Salem News Channel. All sorts of patriotic events are scheduled for the 4th of July on the National Mall in Washington, D.C. Correspondent Laura Winters has a preview.
2: The epic July 4th Salute to America celebration will include thousands of fireworks and military flyovers. The president scheduled to speak Saturday night as the nation's capital hosts thousands of tourists from across the country and the world. In the afternoon, folks will be treated to one of NASA's supersonic F-5 light fighter jets flying in the sky. Also on the schedule, the Blue Angels, the Thunderbirds, F-35 stealth fighters, U.S. Coast Guard helicopters, and a B-1 stealth bomber. Trump's new Air Force One also scheduled to make a pass over the crowd. Laura Winters reporting.
0: Across much of the country, extreme heat is a concern this holiday. Philadelphia canceled its Salute to Independence parade. This is SRNU.
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0: News. 50 years has brought a lot of change to the country, correspondent Michael Harrington reports.
4: On the eve of America's 250th birthday, the Pew Research Center has released a sweeping analysis of how the nation has changed since its 200th birthday in 1976. Pew reports that about 70% of adults were married at the time of the bicentennial. Today, it's only 50%. America has also seen a sharp drop in fertility, with fewer and fewer women having any children at all. Michael Harrington reporting.
0: Fewer members of the general population are Christian these days. Church attendance and other spiritual practices are in decline, but there's one thing people still do, and that's pray. According to a new poll from the Barna Group, a Christian research organization, 73% of Americans adults say they pray at least once a week, and Christians pray a lot more. As the Barna Report puts it, spiritual longing remains active. This is SRN News. A settlement is reached in an egg price-fixing case.
5: The U.S. Justice Department has reached a settlement with three egg producers who were accused of colluding for some 23 years to raise prices. That includes last year when eggs reached a record high of $6.23 per dozen. In the agreement, Calmaine Foods, Versova, and Hickman's Egg Ranch will pay $3.3 million to be distributed to states, donate 53 million eggs to food banks and nonprofits, adopt antitrust compliance programs, and not communicate with competitors on prices and bidding strategies. None of the companies admit to manipulating the market. I'm Donna Border.
0: A California farmer has been giving away free nectarines this week amid a legal dispute with a food market and distributing company claiming exclusive rights over the variety of white nectarines he grows. More details at srnnews.com. From Washington, I'm Keith Peters.
6: Some practical direction for you today from the book of Proverbs. All wisdom comes from the Lord, and so do common sense and understanding. God gives helpful advice to everyone.

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2: Welcome to Health and Longevity. I'm Dr. John Westerdahl. On today's program, we will feature the California Health and Longevity Institute, located in Westlake Village, California, at the Four Seasons Hotel. 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But before we get into today's exciting topic, let's hear the latest research and news affecting our health and longevity today.
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2: Well, here's a study that shows that wild blueberries may decrease cardiovascular disease risk. Wild blueberries are rich in phytochemicals such as polyphenols, including flavanols, phenolic acids, and anthocyanins, compounds for which previous studies have reported an association with reduced risk of cardiovascular and degenerative diseases. Patrizia Rizzo from the University of Milan in Italy and colleagues enrolled 18 men, average age 48, with at least one risk factor for cardiovascular disease to participate in a six-week-long study. Participants consume a daily glass of wild blueberry juice or a placebo. Among those consuming the juice, the researchers observed that DNA damage in white blood cells was reduced from 2.5% to 9.6%, whereas no changes were observed in the placebo group. As well, after exposing blood cells to hydrogen peroxide, DNA damage was reduced from 45.8% to 37.2% among the juice group, with no changes observed in the placebo group. The study authors conclude that the consumption of wild blueberry drink for 6 weeks significantly reduced the levels of oxidized DNA bases and increased the resistance of oxidatively induced DNA damage. This study appeared in the European Journal of Nutrition. Well, here's an article that says that raising the vitamin C RDA may reduce aging-related diseases. The recommended dietary allowance, or RDA, for vitamin C has traditionally been based on the prevention of the vitamin C deficient disease, scurvy. A number of previously published studies have suggested that higher intakes of vitamin C may exert additional health benefits. Baltz Frey from the Oregon State University and colleagues urge that compelling evidence exists that the RDA for vitamin C should be raised to 200 milligrams per day for adults, up from the current levels in the United States of 75 milligrams for women and 90 milligrams for men. The researchers submit that it is appropriate to seek optimal levels that will saturate cells and tissues and pose no risk and may have significant effects on public health at almost no expense, only about a penny a day if taken as a dietary supplement. Vitamin C acts as a biological antioxidant that can lower elevated levels of oxidative stress, which also may contribute to chronic disease prevention, the study authors submitted. The authors also stated that an optimal dietary intake of vitamin C yields potential health benefits with the least risk of inadequacy or adverse health effects. This article was published in Critical Reviews in Food Science and Nutrition. We'll be back right after this short break.
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2: And our question for today is, what's the best skincare for my aging, less elastic skin? Well, one of the best moisturizing agents for aging skin is hyaluronic acid. This is a natural substance produced by the body, and it will bind molecules of moisture to your complexion. This is helpful for aging skin because hydration is the key to soft and supple texture to your skin tone. On top of that, focus on drinking pure water and eating water-rich foods like raw fruits and vegetables so that you can stay hydrated and improve the elasticity of your skin. In fact, the water you eat in raw fruits and vegetables may even be more important than the water that you drink, because it's this type of water that is in the cells of the plant foods, such as fruits and vegetables, that can easily get into the cells of your skin. Also, fruits and vegetables contain natural antioxidants and anti-inflammatories, which are important for healthy, beautiful skin.
1: And now, Health and Longevity's special feature, where Dr. Westerdahl interviews leading experts and personalities on vital topics important to your health and longevity.
2: On today's program, we will be featuring the California Health and Longevity Institute, which is located in Westlake Village, California, at the Four Seasons Hotel. Programs at the California Health and Longevity Institute revolutionize healthy living by promoting individual well-being, by inspiring wellness-focused employees, and by encouraging a corporate culture of health. Individual and corporate health programs at the California Health and Longevity Institute are conducted by a team of health and lifestyle experts on its staff, and on today's program, we are honored to talk to some of those experts. Our guests today include Dr. Jonathan Cole, MD. Dr. Cole is the medical director of the California Health and Longevity Institute. He's a graduate of Chicago Medical School, and Dr. Cole has extensive experience in the areas of preventive and internal medicine. Also today, we have Paulette Lambert. Paulette is a registered dietitian and certified diabetic educator. She is the director of nutrition for the Institute and holds a degree in nutrition from California State University at Northridge. We also have Susan Block, who is the director of fitness at the Institute, and Susan holds a degree in kinesiology and business administration from UCLA. And also today with us is Dr. Ilana Kukoff, Ph.D. Dr. Kukoff has a Ph.D. in behavioral psychology from Columbia University, and she is a lifestyle consultant and workshop facilitator for the Institute. Well, I'd like to thank all of you for being with us here today on Health and Longevity. So let's start off. Dr. Cole, tell us a little bit about the Health and Longevity Institute and how it got started.
4: You bet. So the California Health and Longevity Institute basically was the brainchild of two people, one being David Murdoch. David Murdoch is the head of Dole Foods and Castle & Cook, which is one of the largest builders in the world. And he is someone who has basically devoted his life to health and wellness for many, many years. And then Andrew Conrad, who is essentially a Ph.D. immunologist. And for Mr. Murdoch, he's been really ensconced in the whole concept of health and wellness. And he really wanted to dedicate part of his life to basically establishing this wellness center right smack dab in the front of the Dole World headquarters. And so they figured that what we really need is a top-notch five-star hotel with the Four Seasons, bring in this cadre of medical expertise in a beautiful environment, a true place of healing, and for people to really come in and improve on themselves. And that's what we've built. And it really started about 8-9 years ago, and we've been open for 6 years now. And it's just a very unique place in the world.
2: What makes the medical center at the Institute very unique?
4: What makes CHLI unique is the fact that we really have devoted ourselves to integrative medicine. And what I mean by that is utilizing what we call the five pillars equally in the advancement of health and wellness, specifically the medical component, nutrition, fitness, life balance, and spa. All of these pillars are truly important and fully addressed when someone comes through our program. We've really felt that, you know, good health is not merely the absence of disease. And what I mean by that is that to have true good health, you really need to be proactive in your health and not just reactive. I mean, medicine historically has always been, okay, you know, I'm having an ache or pain or a problem. How do I go and help that? We really try to take people who may even consider themselves healthy and make them better. What we say is to live better longer and to really truly improve on quality of life and, you know, a true 360-degree look at health and wellness.
2: Dr. Cole, how are the top-tier executives supported through proper medical care?
4: What we do is basically practice that trickle-down theory. We feel that if we can take the top-tier executives and educate them as to, you know, not only their own health, but really the importance of being very proactive with health and wellness, that they will bring that to their corporations and enhance really the health and wellness of the whole corporation. It's very interesting that Pitney Bowes, and this is public information, Pitney Bowes was a company or is a company with well over 100,000 employees. And they basically did simply a cholesterol screening program, okay, nothing more than that. And the return on investment of just doing that cholesterol screening program was $3.50 for every dollar invested. So in this day and age, you know, since 2008, so many corporations are so fiscally sensitive, you can see that they can have tremendous savings by enacting health and wellness protocols in their corporations, not just cholesterol screening, but even tobacco cessation programs, even providing a stipend to join a health club, simple things like that. But we have discovered that it really has to start at the top, and the executives, CEOs, the COOs, the CFOs really need to make health and wellness a priority, and they will absolutely reap the benefits. Less sick days, improved performance, and definitely, you look at the bottom line, fiscally cost savings.
2: Paulette, as the nutrition director for the Institute, tell us what the Institute teaches as far as what an optimal diet for longevity is.
5: You know, John, there's really a lot of science now about the optimal diet, and really what we're looking at is a plant-based diet, not necessarily vegetarian for everybody, but definitely less animal protein and adding more vegetarian protein in the diet, along with decreasing overall carbs. You know, the Harvard Public School of Health has really called a call of action for Americans is to decrease their carb intake and make sure most of that carb intake is whole grain. So we're seeing, you know, a big change here for longevity from going from a 60% of our calories from carb to the recommended 40%, along with hopefully a big shift into much more whole grains and definitely more fruits and vegetables in our diet as well. And then, of course, going from unhealthy fats to healthy fats, which are basically vegetable fats, nuts, avocado, vegetable oils. That is the diet that really lowers inflammation and prevents chronic disease. And that's how we get to those longevity numbers.
2: What are some of the top nutritional concerns that are addressed through a visit to the Institute?
5: You know, we see a lot of people coming in with weight. You know, it's 68% of the United States overweight or obese. That's obviously a big concern for many, many people. And unfortunately, that weight that they come in for also causes, you know, beginning dealing with treating chronic disease, such as elevated cholesterol and lipids in the blood. We're also seeing a lot of prediabetes and early onset type 2 diabetes.
2: Susan, you're the director of fitness at the Institute, and tell us a little bit about some of the key principles of exercise for longevity.
6: Absolutely. Thank you for asking that one, because that really is key. It's one thing to be able to exercise for 2 or 3 months, you know, get some results, but it's about, you know, how do you sustain a program is, I think, really the key to longevity. So, A, you want a balanced program. Mm-hmm. So not only do you want to have all the components of fitness, like cardiovascular, core training, strength, and flexibility, but you also want a balanced program that fits into a balanced life so that you can sustain it long term. You want a motivation strategy that's going to help you support and sustain it long term and avoid burnout and injury. So whenever I talk about longevity, I talk about not just physiological longevity, what type of changes does somebody need to make for physiological changes to sustain, but also psychological. So, physiological, you need to do cross-training, to have balance that you don't get injured, that you continue to progress. There also needs to be effective training and programs with respect to that cardiovascular core strength and flexibility. Often that involves, using some sophisticated testing methods. When you are engaged in these forms of activity, you're actually affecting the types of changes you want for physiological longevity. And at the same time, to help sustain that motivation and the longevity of staying in your program, it often involves making it fun and having social groups involved for success. And I think that's a big part of what we do here with our group program is people get so connected with the people that it really helps sustain them. They want to come and have that connection as well as getting that really focused physiological exercise.
2: Well, most of us are in sedentary jobs these days, and now it's interesting. There's some new research that's come out saying that even if you exercise regularly and get, do a lot of workout maybe in the end of the day, that's good, but it may not be too good if you're sitting around in your regular job all day, and it's saying that we need to move around every 20 minutes or so. What are your thoughts about that new research?
6: Oh, we are all over that. It's huge. It's huge. And we implement, really important lifestyle activity programs around that. To take it to a whole other level is often what happens is that when people are working so hard in their exercise, they see what they had to put in at the beginning of starting a program to just burn maybe 200 calories in their exercise. They tend to think that parking at the end of the parking lot or taking the stairs instead of the elevator, or just taking a walk around their office building in between isn't going to make any significant difference for them. But what we do here at the Institute is we start incorporating monitoring tools so that they can actually see that it makes a huge difference. So they may be wearing what's called an accelerometer or a pedometer. An accelerometer is like a sophisticated pedometer that will tell them how many calories they're burning. And what they'll find is that sitting around at their desk for an hour, they might have burned, regardless of how much they weigh, 3 to 5 calories in activity. We're not talking about a basal metabolic rate of your body burning calories just to exist. We're talking about physical activity.
2: Right.
6: But then they go ahead and, take a walk around the building or, go down to their colleague's office instead of having the meeting at their office. And they see that that adds up significantly to an extra 20, 25, 30, 35 calories throughout the day. So it's really like having an extra 2 workouts at the end of the week when they actually monitor and see the impact that these little bursts of activity have. So again, physiological component that you were just talking about with the research, how important that is.
2: Yes.
6: But then it always needs to be linked to that psychological component to motivate people to do it.
2: Yes. Well, there are other creative ways. Those are some good suggestions, but other creative ways that you might provide fitness instruction to different corporate groups.
6: Absolutely. Absolutely. And so much of it is about teaching them to find opportunities for activity, that just come up wherever they are. And we do that in a bunch of ways. We do that through educational workshops. We do it through what we call energy walks. Here we have these wonderful, activity lawns and pagoda lawn. And we also have parking structures, and we also have fences, they're just like anywhere anybody would be. And with, little bits of equipment that are easily mobile and people can travel with, we go ahead and show them how they can incorporate, physical activity from strength to cardio to lifestyle activity just by the things that are out and about wherever they are. So we find that by incorporating that, they're easily able to in these small Kaizen steps that we teach. They start to incorporate them in their everyday life, and it starts to take on a life of its own. We also incorporate things like stretch, roll, and relax classes, again, with just little bits of equipment that they can either have at home or office, so that they can learn to really get effective stretching and flexibility, because they're so sedentary in a constantly flexed position, that really creates a lot of problems for their extensor muscles. So we just love the opportunity to teach them how to get these small opportunities for all the components of activity throughout the day.
2: Paulette, how does the Institute complement corporate wellness programs?
5: You know, we have a variety of programs here. You know, one of the things that we do is we can, you know, when a business comes in to do a business program here in the hotel, they can incorporate wellness by as little as just having a keynote speaker for a lunchtime and a healthy lunch to back it up. They can have breaks that are really focused on wellness. They can also have all of their food here at the hotel done on wellness, breakfast, lunch, and dinners and snacks all can be off the wellness menu. But probably our biggest thing is that we actually have 2- and 3-day executive immersion programs for health, like a lifestyle immersion program, where we can actually have executives go through a personal experience of wellness, whether they have executive physicals here, or they just may actually have just a routine blood draw and then have all the lifestyle components worked into their programs for a couple days. We just had a client here and they spent a 2-day health lifestyle immersion with us. And basically, I think it really, really gives them time out for themselves to focus on themselves. And they really, really get a lot out of it in terms of, you know, increasing their personal performance and their productivity. But it also allows them to understand wellness in general. And they can go home and hopefully drive that in their own organizations as well.
2: Dr. Kukoff, can you explain the theory of Kaizen and how it can lead to lasting changes?
7: Sure. So the way that we think of Kaizen, or the way that I think of it specifically, is about sustainable, functional, everyday change. So when I think about how it pertains to what we do at CHLI, we're a curriculum-based program. And if you think about sustainable change, then you have to think about education. Because in order for us to create sustainable, functional change, you have to think about the way that the mind works. And we work by taking complex information and breaking it down to its most simplistic attainable form. And when we think about making sure that it's functional, it's given over the course of repetition, which means daily experiences, and to make us completely mindful of that change, we offer not just a curriculum, but metrics, the ability to judge the efficacy of that change. So when I think about sustainability and functionality and achieving the best degree of wellness that we can attain, I think about curriculum, I think about metrics, and I think about an assessment so that we know in a scientific approach and a scientific methodology that what we're doing indeed works.
2: What is the impact of our personal and corporate relations and how they actually affect our performance?
7: Sure. So when we think about the impact of our corporate relationships and our personal relationships, it's sort of like a puzzle. And our life, or our lives rather, become pieces of those puzzles that are meshed and put together. So it's very important that we develop a systematic approach to handling those relationships, because they seep into, they're insidious, if you will, into what we do every single day. So a person who goes to the office, who is not happy in their home life or has difficulty, is usually unable to function at 125% in their office. Likewise, someone who's uncomfortable or dissatisfied or unhappy in their corporate life, it usually seeps into their personal and family life. So to make what CHLI does, what the California Health and Longevity Institute does, functional and rewarding for our participants and the people that come in and utilize our system, we want to make sure that their functional relationships as it pertains to their family life and their corporate life are indeed balanced so that they can understand how to best attain that wellness, that cognitive wellness, the mental well-being.
2: Dr. Kukoff, what is the differentiating factor between what the Institute offers and other programs?
7: So what we offer at the California Health and Longevity Institute is not just the fitness component and the medical component and the nutritional component, but we also offer the cognitive component. And cognitive is thinking, right? The word cognition, when we think about a cognitive approach, we think about a thinking man's approach, no pun intended. So we offer an assessment, which means that you can come in a confidential manner. You can fill out whatever it is that you're concerned about, that you might be concerned about in the future, that is currently ailing you, and things that you might not even think about bringing up at a wellness center that we give you the opportunity to do. Secondly, after we assess what's happening, we give you a curriculum, and it's thousands and thousands of lessons that we can actually utilize to help from the issues in your life that might seem what we call the daily common occurrences, all the way through to complex emotional, financial, family, corporate-based issues. So we're offering the assessment we can match with a curriculum, with a lesson plan. And then if we want to be able to help you down the road, we offer sustainability. And that's key when you think about change. So we offer our metrics so that we can determine the efficacy of what it is that we're offering. And we're available to you 24 hours a day, 7 days a week, so that when you leave, the information that you have attained while you're at the California Health and Longevity Institute, you can use with you down the road. It's like having your own personal educational consultant, cognitive educational consultant with you all the time, because we all know that sustainable change is something that's ongoing, and it doesn't take place only in 2 or 3 days, but it's something that you do over the course of a lifetime.
2: Well, Dr. Cole, Dr. Kukoff, Paulette, and Susan, thank you so much for being with us today. If you would like to learn more about the programs offered at the California Health and Longevity Institute in Westlake Village, California, visit their website at chli.com.
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1: 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The preceding information on this program has been general information about your health and is not to be taken as professional medical advice, nor is it intended to serve as a substitute for medical attention. Do not change your diet or exercise habits without guidance from your medical doctor, especially if you have health problems or are on medication. Do not change your medications without the advice and supervision of your medical doctor. If you have a medical condition, we encourage you to seek the consultation of a medical doctor experienced in dietary change and lifestyle medicine. And as always, we wish you the best of health.
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That would lead this village to Jesus. Cast yourself in.

0: lone messenger of Jesus had just hiked thousands of feet up a mountain to bring the gospel to this village. These people had never heard the gospel. Everyone rejected the message except Sarita, a teenage girl. But she was mocked, pressured to reject Jesus. Yet Sarita stood firm. One afternoon as she was gathering food for the animals, a crow swooped down and snatched her smartphone. So discouraging, it was her only connection with other believers. Her people found out and mocked her even more. But Sarita was unmoved, saying, "Jesus will work a miracle." 3 days later, the villagers were working in the hot sun. They saw an eagle glide low and drop an object next to Sarita. Yep, her smartphone, still working. Many decided to follow Jesus at his display of power. Jesus is moving extraordinarily in the Muslim world. Join him. FrontiersUSA.org.
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16: 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I am an American.
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19: As Americans devoted to freedom and all that our great country has to offer, please join me in the Pledge of Allegiance. Those in uniform, salute. Those not in uniform, please place your right hand over your heart. Ready? Begin.

0: This is Barry McGuire. The Declaration of Independence is the birth certificate for our nation. And 27 of the 56 founding fathers were trained as ministers, and they took their pledge seriously. On the morning of the signing, there was silence, as each man knew signing that document could mean their death by hanging. Friend, the sacrifice of our founding fathers guarantees our freedom to share the gospel today. So as you celebrate America's independence, thank God for our founders' dependence on Him.
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0: Welcome to Hope Sabbath School, an in-depth, interactive study of the Word of God. I'm excited. We're beginning a brand new series, Letters to New Christians. Maybe you're watching and say, Derek, I'm a new Christian, or I'm thinking about becoming a Christian. I think this series will be very practical. And for those who maybe have been followers of Jesus for a long time, we could still learn from two letters that the Apostle Paul wrote to Christians in Corinth. So we're glad you joined us for Hope Sabbath School. And welcome to the team. Good to see you. You're looking great today. We're looking forward to a great study. And we're always happy to hear from you, our Hope Sabbath School family around the world. And here's a note that really caught my attention from Robert. Robert says, I moved to Hungary as a student in 2019 from Zambia. Now, I don't know if he had to study in Hungarian, but that's one of the most difficult languages on the planet. But he said, God blessed me in my studies, and I was even offered a job in Budapest after graduation. I guess he excelled in his studies. I've been watching Hope Sabbath School since 2020, making use of the Hope Sabbath School outline.
1: Well, good. Amen.
0: And he even sent us a picture, and I'm going to ask to put the picture up. The picture, my wife Precious and I, both originally from Kenya, we just celebrated our first anniversary. Well, happy anniversary, Robert and Precious. They conclude, we love the work you're doing. We especially love to hear the testimonies from the team. Your passion for God's word inspires us to study God's word diligently. What do we say?
2: Amen.
3: Praise
2: Amen.
3: God.
0: Oh, thank you. Oh, there's the picture of Robert and Precious. He looks like he was happy to find a precious wife, doesn't he? Thanks so much for sending that picture to us, Robert. From New Zealand, Vicky writes, hello, Hope Sabbath School.
4: Hello. Hello.
0: My name's Vicky. I come from New Zealand. We appreciate Hope Sabbath School so much because it's all about Jesus.
2: Amen. Amen.
0: Oh, His grace for us and our salvation. I thank God, no one can take my faith and belief in Jesus away from me. Thank you, Hope Sabbath School. Keep sharing Jesus.
2: Amen.
0: Praise
2: Amen.
0: God. Thank you so much, Vicky, for writing to us from New Zealand. Here's a note from a donor family in the Bahamas. We're so happy to see how God is working through Hope Sabbath School to touch the lives of so many people around the world. Please let the team know we say hello and send our love. We're praying for them. Please tell them to stay encouraged because God is using them to spread His word. And then the writer of the note from the family says, my mother wants you to know she prays for you all every Amen. Morning.
2: Thank oh, God. Praise God.
5: Praise, praise God.
0: She wants you to keep on keeping on. And a donation of $1,000 from the family in the Bahamas.
1: Amen.
0: Amen?
1: Amen.
0: Praise God. Well, thank you so much for writing to us. You know who you are. And Mom, thanks for praying for us. We appreciate that so much. Isn't it amazing how lives are being impacted around the world? One last note from Fiji. Bula Vinaka from Fiji. You'll have to Google, see what that means. I think it just means hello. I'm blessed by the message from God's word you share every week. I love all the testimonies you share. You strengthen my faith. May God bless you and your families, and may God bless Hope Sabbath School. Salaseni writes from Fiji. Salaseni, thanks for writing to us from Fiji. We're glad that you're part of our Hope Sabbath School family. By the way, we'd like to hear from you. You can write to us at sshope@hopetv.org. You say, Derek, you don't need to hear from me. But actually, we're encouraged when we hear how God is blessing your life and the lives of others around the world. Well, for this series, Letters to New Christians, we have a resource for you. If you go to our website, hopetv.org/hopeSS, if you forget it, just Google Hope Sabbath School, and you'll find, click on a gift for you. You click on that, and there is a resource. It's a book that I have found fascinating called The Acts of the Apostles, and over half of the book deals with the ministry of the Apostle Paul, including several chapters on Corinth, which we're studying in this series. So if

If you go to our website, you can download a free ebook, a hard copy, I suppose, could be available, but most people just read it on their phone or on their iPad or on their computer, and you'll find that a great resource for this series. So take advantage of that. While you're there, you can download the same outline we use in the series. You can also download our theme song, which is 3,000 years old, at least the lyrics, taken from Psalm 92. It is good to give thanks to the Lord. You may be hearing it for the first time today, but I hope you'll learn it and sing it with us. Let's sing together.

0: We're going to fade out the tune there, but if you go to our website, you can download the whole song. It's a happy song, isn't it? Mm-hmm. It's good to give thanks to the Lord. I'm thankful today that we can study two inspired letters to new Christians, and the Holy Spirit will work in us to share a message of hope.
1: Amen.
0: With the Hope Sabbath School family. Father in heaven, thank you for the privilege of opening your word. We believe it's more than just human words about God. It is indeed the word of God to the human family. And we believe that Jesus is revealed in his word. So I pray that you would guide us as we study today. Bless each Hope Sabbath School member around the world, I pray. In Jesus' name, amen.
2: Amen. Amen.
0: Well, in your Bible, in the New Testament, are two letters called 1 Corinthians and 2 Corinthians. It's to the same people. It's just my first letter, Paul says, and my second letter. And I'd like us to get started by noticing how Paul introduces himself. And Kishore, if you could start our study today in 1 Corinthians chapter 1, verse 1. And then, Sabina, I'll have you read from 2 Corinthians chapter 1 and verse 1. And let's see how in these two letters the Apostle Paul identifies himself. Okay, sure.
3: I'm reading from the New King James Version. It says, Paul, called to be an apostle of Jesus Christ, through the will of God, and Sosthenes, our brother.
0: So how does he introduce himself, Paul?
4: An apostle.
0: What does the word apostle mean? Anybody remember?
5: Sent. One who is sent. Yes.
0: It means one sent out, right? Mm-hmm. Apostolos, one sent out. So he says, I'm sent out. Now, it's interesting. We'll come back to it in just a minute. But remember, it says, I'm sent out by the will of God. Remember that phrase. Sabina, take us to the second letter, 2 Corinthians chapter 1 and verse 1.
6: So I'll be reading from the New King James Version, and it says, Paul, an apostle of Jesus Christ by the will of God, and Timothy, our brother, to the church of God, which is at Corinth, with all the saints who are in all Achaia.
0: Now, it's interesting, Church of God, we're going to study these letters. They have a lot of problems, don't they? They're definitely not perfect. They're new Christians. They're learning. We were talking before we got started about some people are learning the journey, right? So they're new Christians, but he says, you're saints. You're the church of God. But let's come back to that phrase. Why do you think in both settings he says, I'm an apostle by the will of God? Alex, what do you think?
1: I would say just to show he's not boasting about that, but rather it's like, look, this is only by God's will. This is not according to my will.
0: Okay, so it's not like I studied with Gamaliel and I got, high grades in my rabbinical training. No. So he's saying it's all about God, Travis?
7: Well, it's interesting. I met a friend one time and he said, you know, I was online and I took this class and now I'm an apostle. It's much different to just take a random class on the internet and be an apostle, but to be called by God to be an apostle.
0: Now, I'd like someone to take us to Acts chapter 1, verses 21 and 22, because according to the Apostle Peter, a qualification for being an apostle, now that would mean one of the 12 apostles, because there were other apostles after them. In fact, any man or woman of God sent out in a life mission is an apostle, okay? They're sharing the gospel of Jesus. But let's look and see what Peter says. Mutsu, could you read for us Acts 1, verses 21 and 22? You remember they lost one of the 12. What was his name?
8: Judas,
0: right? Yep. He denied Jesus and then he hanged himself. And that number 12 apparently was significant as a symbol of completeness. So they want to ask God to guide them in choosing another one. What do you read there, Mutsu?
8: And I'm reading from the New King James Version. It reads, therefore, of these men who have accompanied us all the time that the Lord Jesus went in and out among us, beginning from the baptism of John to that day when he was taken up from us, one of these must become a witness with us of his resurrection.
0: All right. And do you remember, anyone remember who they, they had two choices, didn't they?
9: Matthias.
0: Matthias was the one that was chosen actually by the Holy Spirit. God, you show us the one you've chosen. I think that's the only time in the New Testament his name is mentioned, but he went out as an apostle. So does Saul of Tarsus, later called Paul, does he really qualify as an apostle according to Peter's guideline? What do you think?
2: Yes.
3: Well, you know, Saul, and then became later Paul, was traveling to Damascus, and he saw Jesus. Jesus interacted with him. And I think actually that makes his witness kind of more powerful, right? Because he was the greatest enemy to the church at the time. And for him to have all of a sudden say, no, Jesus is actually alive, would actually make people think, oh, there might be something to that.
0: Do you know that some Bible scholars believe the testimony of Saul, then Paul, is the greatest witness that Jesus was risen from the dead? He met him, as you said, on the road to Damascus. He was going there on vacation, right? What was he doing going to Damascus? See, Rachel says to persecute Christians. And he stopped on the road, knocked off whatever he was riding, blinded by glorious light, and the Lord Jesus speaks to him. Remember that in Acts chapter 9? Saul, he calls him by name. Why are you persecuting me? I've often thought of that story and thought, if I was Saul, I would have thought, I'm a dead man. This is the end. I've been forcing people to blaspheme the name of the Messiah. He's risen from the dead. But you know the story, perhaps, that mercy is shown to him. And Saul, later called Paul, devotes the whole rest of his life to sharing the truth about Jesus, including writing many
2: letters
0: to people who've come to hear the gospel through his sharing. And we're going to be studying the two in this series. Well, let's go to Acts 16 now. Nicole, could you take us there? Because, Paul never planned to go to Macedonia, which is where we'll find Corinth, to the south. That's the first trip to Europe, but he wasn't planning to go there. He was planning to stay in what they called Asia, or we call Asia Minor, Turkey, that region. So let's see what happened, Nicole, in Acts chapter 16, verses 6 to 10.
5: Okay, and I'm reading from the New International Version. It says, Paul and his companions traveled throughout the region of Phrygia and Galatia, having been kept by the Holy Spirit from preaching the word in the province of Asia. When they came to the border of Mysia, they tried to enter Bithynia, but the Spirit of Jesus would not allow them to. So they passed by Mysia and went down to Troas. During the night, Paul had a vision of a man of Macedonia standing and begging him, come over to Macedonia and help us. After Paul had seen the vision, we got ready at once to leave for Macedonia, concluding that God had called us to preach the gospel to them.
0: So why did he choose to go west? What sea is that? Is that the Aegean Sea, I think? He's going to go from what we would call Turkey today over to what we would call Greece, Macedonia. He's going to go across there because he received a vision from God.
1: Exactly. And that's the reason why, because he saw all the other doors closing and he's like, Lord, where do you want me to go? And he opened that door.
0: Has that ever happened to you? You're like, I think I'll do this. Door closes. I remember, Nicole, you shared one time, I want to do this. Door closed. Want to do that. It was regarding matching for medical school, right? And God's like, maybe you've wondered that, Sabina, where am I going to serve? And doors close. Is it okay for God to do that for us?
5: Oh, yes.
0: It's actually more than okay. Why?
9: Because it's his will.
5: And he knows best.
0: And he knows what's best for us. So he knew he wants the good news to go to Asia too. But he knew that there was receptivity in Macedonia. And we're going to study about one of the cities and the letters written by Paul to the city of Corinth. But I want to ask a question before we do that. Does anybody remember other cities in that region that he visited, Puya, before he got down to Corinth?
2: Right. In Acts, if we continue reading, we find that Paul visited Philippi.
0: And actually, a letter was written to them too, wasn't it?
2: Yes.
0: Philippians, okay.
2: Yes, Philippi, Athens, Berea, Thessalonica.
0: And it's a letter written to Thessalonica too, right?
2: Right.
0: Yeah, so he went to various cities. Berea was the place where They searched the scriptures. Remember that? Mm-hmm. They'd have been great Hope Sabbath School members. Yeah. Right? Yeah. They didn't believe it just because Paul said it.
1: Mm-hmm. Right. Check this.
0: Yeah. Right? Mm-hmm. Check it out. Search the scriptures daily to see if those things were true. And then Athens. Puya, you mentioned Athens. Let's actually go to Athens in Acts 17. And Ryan, if you could read for us, we're going to read actually several verses, but if you would start by reading Acts 17, verses 16 to 21, because I want us to hear about the experience in Athens, and that was the headquarters, right? That's the capital of that region. Mm. And how that impacted his ministry in Corinth a little later. Mm-hmm. So verses 16 to 21 of Acts 17.
10: Yeah, I'll be reading from the New King James Version. Now, while Paul waited for them at Athens, his spirit was provoked within him when he saw that the city was given over to idols. Therefore, he reasoned in the synagogue with the Jews and with the Gentile worshipers, and in the marketplace daily with those who happened to be there. Then certain Epicurean and Stoic philosophers encountered him, and some said, "What does this babbler want to say?" Others said, "He seems to be a proclaimer of foreign gods, because he preached to them Jesus and the resurrection." And they took him and brought him to the Areopagus, saying, "May we know what this new doctrine is of which you speak? For you are bringing some strange things to our ears. Therefore, we want to know what these things mean." For all the Athenians and their foreigners who were there spent their time in nothing else but either to tell or hear some new thing.
1: Well,
0: how would you describe Athens?
10: Philosophical.
0: Philosophical, okay. Let's see, Rachel, if you could read on verses 22 of Acts 17 through 31. Let's see how the apostles.

0: Apostle Paul, and he was trained, wasn't he? He was a scholar. Mm-hmm. Let's see how he responded to this philosophical environment, starting in Acts 17, verse 22.
1: And I'll be reading from the New King James Version. Then Paul stood in the midst of the Areopagus and said, "Men of Athens, I perceive that in all things you are very religious. For as I was passing through and considering the objects of your worship, I even found an altar with this inscription, 'To the unknown God.' Therefore, the one whom you worship without knowing, him I proclaim to you. God, who made all the worlds, who made the world and everything in it, since he is Lord of heaven and earth, does not dwell in temples made with hands, nor is he worshipped with men's hands as though he needed anything, since he gives to all life, breath, and all things. And he has made from one blood every nation of men to dwell on all the face of the earth, and has determined their pre-appointed times and the boundaries of their dwellings, so that they should seek the Lord in the hope that they might grope for him and find him, though he is not far from each one of us. For in him we live and move and have our being, as also some of your own poets have said, 'For we are also his offspring.' Therefore, since we are the offspring of God, we ought not to think that the divine nature is like gold or silver or stone, something shaped by art and man's devising. Truly, these times of ignorance God overlooked, but now commands all men everywhere to repent, because he has appointed a day on which he will judge the world in righteousness by the man whom he has ordained. He has given assurance of this to all by raising him from the dead."
0: What do you think about that response? What are some key things you noticed in what Rachel just read? Yes, Alex?
2: He knew their culture.
0: Oh, yes. Mm-hmm. He noticed one of the many altars which said, "To the unknown God," and he says, "That's the one I want to talk to you about." I thought that was rather, I was going to use the word clever. Maybe I should say blessed. That God guided him. He quotes a poet. Travis, what did you notice?
3: I was just going to comment the same way. He actually took time to read some of their writings. Mm-hmm. You couldn't quote the poet even make a comment on that unless you've actually took some time to see what it is they believe and how they interact with the gods they were worshiping. Mm.
0: But he went beyond that, didn't he? What did you hear there that was important? Rachel and Anjali?
1: I think what stands out to me is that he worked on making bridges, not walls. So he took what was specific towards them and maybe perhaps not quite right, but he still tried to use it as a witnessing opportunity.
0: Okay. Mm-hmm. Anjali?
4: From what Rachel was saying, he wanted to connect with them, mm-hmm. something that they're comfortable with, something that's familiar to them. Mm-hmm. And he did it through what they know. And I think that's like the best way in order to get to know someone, not just for religious purposes, but for friendship.
0: Mm. Mm-hmm. I see Puya and Alex and Sabina want to give everybody a chance here. While he's connecting, he's about to, drop a bombshell or a hand grenade and say he's going to judge the world by the one he raised from the dead. Mm. Right. And their automatic question is going to be,
2: What?
0: What? Or who are you talking about? In other words, he's not just saying, "Well, I'm not going to talk about that. I just want to quote your poets and notice your altars." But let's see. Sabina, what do you think?
5: Yeah, so I think the most notable thing for me here is that, yes, he's quoting their philosophers. He is aware of their history and of their literature. But I think that for me, the fact that he, knowing that this was a very religious group of people, he observes among the

0: that they had already there. So for me, this is, I think, the most outstanding thing, because he created a point of entry in a religious way with something that they were, in theory, already worshiping, right? Yeah. They started, there was the author there, so he could integrate to that.
1: So I appreciate that, that ties in with what Rachel said about building a bridge rather than a wall. Yeah. Was he just super observant, or do you think the Holy Spirit guided him in noticing that altar, Puya?
2: I believe the Holy Spirit guided him. It's very clear. I think what's crucial here for me is he not only bridged that gap that he sees between him, Jesus, and their view, but he introduced them to Jesus. That I think that's the crucial point here, right?
1: Right.
2: He didn't want to just tell them another new philosophical worldview.
3: Right.
2: No, this is the view. You know, this is the person that you need to know. He's the man that God raised from the dead. Mm.
1: So, Mutsa, I want you to take us to verses 32 to 34 of Acts 17. Let's see how these, they're called religious. They've got lots of gods, right? Religious philosophers, right? Mm. Let's see how they respond, especially to the last sentence.
4: Yes.
1: Mutsa?
4: And I'm continuing in the New King James Version. It says, "And when they heard of the resurrection of the dead, some mocked, while others said, 'We will hear you again on this matter.' So Paul departed from among them. However, some joined him and believed, among them Dionysus the Areopagite, a woman named Damaris, and others with them."
1: Would you call that a good result from his time in Athens? Some people say, "Oh, he didn't do very well."
5: Got some people.
1: Is one person precious to God?
5: Yes.
1: You know, one of them was actually apparently one of the fellows that hung out there and did all the discussions, right? Mm-hmm. He's called Dionysius the Areopagite, a woman named Damaris too, and others with them. So some people were listening, Ryan.
5: Right.
1: Mm-hmm. What do you think about the outcome of this?
5: I was going to say, to the point that we were talking about before, I love how he made it as easy as possible for people to follow. He said, "These are some things that you're already doing, and I want to affirm what you're doing, and then introduce to you something else." And I think sometimes when new Christians come into a church setting, oftentimes they feel very overwhelmed. Mm-hmm. And James actually earlier in the book of Acts says we should not make it difficult for people who are coming to God. And I see that's what Paul is doing here. He's connecting to the things they're already doing and affirming what he can affirm while slightly turning them. It's not a big turn. It's a slight turn just to Jesus, the God that you're already.
1: It's a slight, huge turn.
5: Yeah, a slight, huge turn.
1: But it's not coming out of nowhere. It's coming out of their community, right? Mm. Oh, there are lots of hands. I'm going to pause for just a minute. Travis?
6: Well, I was encouraged because some of them said, "We will hear you again."
1: Okay.
6: And I just thought about that, and I remember that Jesus taught the parable of the wineskins, and he said it's hard to put new wine or new teachings into old wineskins. But he says, someone accepted immediately, but later would come to accept that new teaching.
1: Okay.
6: And I believe there's a group of people here that they said, "We'll hear this again." And I think Christians are different places in their life, new believers. Mm-hmm. And we might hear with readiness right away, and it may take some time for others.
1: Sure. And they may have heard it from Paul or from Dionysius or Damaris.
6: Yeah,
5: right. Mm-hmm.
1: Sabina?
0: I think that one thing that I value a lot about what's going on here is, you know, Corinth was such an important hub for that civilization.
1: Athens, you mean?
0: Yes, sorry. It was such an important hub for, you know, philosophical thinking and spreading things. And that God, he doesn't need like a multitude of people to start his work. So all it took was a few people. And Paul didn't need to convert everybody like in the very same moment he arrives there and he starts his work. So I think this is very meaningful that we can consider even to this day that all it takes to God is maybe like a couple people and he can do his work from there. Right? Mm.
1: So having been to this main cultural philosophical center, he heads south on that peninsula, right? To Corinth. And we're going to focus, we're not just talking about everything Paul did, we're focusing on Corinth and the letters to new Christians that he wrote. So, what do you know about Corinth, Nicole?
7: Well, it was actually a trade city-state.
3: And it was a very wealthy area of the

0: of that portion of the world, and it was actually on the Isthmus of Corinth, so it was actually right by water, so it would actually was the hub of trade for that area.
1: It was actually on both sides connected to port, right? Mm-hmm. So it's on this thin strip of land and very strategically located. So what else do you know about Corinth? Alex?
2: From my research, I've noticed they're very well known for their famous foot races, where all the people come and they gather to watch all the different sports.
1: Okay, so it was like a sports center, all right? Mm-hmm. What else do you know?
3: Like Athens, they were also known for having many gods.
1: Okay.
3: And also being known for sexual immorality.
1: Even today, in some languages, to Corinthianize means to be sexually promiscuous, okay? So Corinth was kind of like, well, I won't mention a city in America and offend people who live there, but maybe wherever you live around the world, you can think of a location, you say, ooh, Derek, that's not a very good location. So Corinth had some poor reputation too in terms of morality. Sabina?
4: And also I think it's notable because they were the trade center as opposed to Athens being more so the political and intellectual center. This is a place where also that was attracting more foreign individuals. So you're having people coming from other parts of Europe and Asia as well. So I think that
1: strategically you would say a great place to share and spread the good news about Jesus.
4: Yes. That's right.
1: Alex, could you take us to Acts chapter 18, verses 1 to 8? Let's listen. This is Paul's first visit to the city that he will later write these letters to the new Christians. So let's see how things go in that visit.
2: Okay, and I'll be reading from the New King James Version. Starting in verse 1, it says, "After these things, Paul departed from Athens and went to Corinth. He found a certain Jew named Aquila, born in Pontus, who had recently come from Italy with his wife Priscilla, because Claudius had commanded all the Jews to depart from Rome. And he came to them. So because he was of the same trade, he stayed with them and worked, for by occupation they were tent makers. And he reasoned in the synagogue every Sabbath and persuaded both Jews and Greeks. When Silas and Timothy had come from Macedonia, Paul was compelled by the Spirit and testified to the Jews that Jesus is the Christ. But when they opposed him and blasphemed, he shook his garments and said to them, 'Your blood be upon your own heads. I am clean, for now on I will go to the Gentiles.' And he departed from there and entered the house of a certain man named Justus, one who worshiped God, whose house was next door to the synagogue." And then in verse 8, "Then Crispus, the ruler of the synagogue, believed on the Lord with all his household, and many of the Corinthians, hearing, believed and were baptized."
1: Mm. Oh, that's just an amazing 8 verses right there. Why do you think that Paul... Well, first of all, why was he a tent maker? I thought he was trained under the best rabbi, you know, Gamaliel. I mean, he was what we would call a biblical scholar, right? Mm-hmm. Where did the tent making come in? Does anybody know? where did he learn how to make tents? Yes, Travis?
5: I don't know where he learned, but I know it was typical for the Jews, their culture, that the dad would teach the children a trade.
1: Okay, even if he was a rabbi or whatever his profession. Okay, so somehow that trade was in the family. You're absolutely right. It was learning to do something with your hands, whether you were a well digger or a potter or a carpenter or... In fact, Jesus learned to be a carpenter too, didn't he? He was taught by Joseph. So he learned tents. But there were so many people in Corinth who needed to learn about Jesus. So why does he take time making tents? What's the answer? Yes, Ryan.
6: Well, he needed money, number one. Mm-hmm. But quite possibly, he saw this as an opportunity to interact with people that wouldn't have heard him in the street.
1: Okay.
6: He was doing business.
1: So you would say even his tent making, he would view as a bridge rather than a wall. Okay, Travis?
5: Aquila and Priscilla had not yet known about Jesus. And he took this opportunity to spend in their home and teach them about Jesus. And Aquila and Priscilla became very prominent in that area later on, giving Bible studies, even being persecuted. They became amazing, how do I want to say this, missionaries for the gospel.
1: So you imagine him while he's cutting the canvas and sewing, it's like, let me tell you about Jesus. You sure?
7: I think also when we look at Paul, with other churches, he doesn't take, especially with newer believers, he doesn't want to rely on them, even though it's a right for them to give him money as a minister. He doesn't want to take advantage of that and possibly turn away new believers.
1: So that's a really good point. He'll later say, I came and I didn't ask anything of you, right? Because there were probably false teachers coming and saying, okay, I'm going to teach, you have to pay me. He's saying, no, I didn't do that. I basically, what would we say? It was self-supporting, right? I paid my own way with my hands. Sabina?
4: Also, specifically here on chapter 18 of Acts, we just read this already, verse 3.
1: Would you like to read it again?
4: We can, yes.
1: Okay, Acts 18 and verse 3.
4: Yes, it says, so because he was of the same trade, he stayed with them and worked. For by occupation, they were tent makers. And verse 4 says, and he reasoned in the synagogue every Sabbath and persuaded both Jews and Greeks. So I see that God is using a skill he already has to create a first connection and find shelter with this family, you know, with Priscilla and Aquila. So it was also the opportunity for him to have a home, it seems to me, like a place, like a little family for him that was a special space as now he was sent to the Jews and the Greeks in the area. So it seems to me like having this family to him, like this two people that connected with him because of the same trade is something that is very special that God...
1: You know, Travis, I was thinking of you. I hope you don't mind me making the analogy here, but he didn't just make tents, right? Yep. You used to have a large construction company. You still kind of pay your own way, but you're very involved in mission work. What would you say if all he did when he got

0: Eric, I'm glad you asked me that question. On my drive here, I just want to share a short testimony.
1: Sure.
0: I called my steel supplier because I still build houses. But they, I pray every morning, Lord, I want to be a blessing to them and I want them to know about Jesus.
2: Amen.
0: My steel supplier, I was on the phone with him and I send him every morning an encouraging word. And he said, you know, I want to learn more about Jesus.
2: Wow.
0: And I looked at my wife while we're driving. This is amazing. And so that's the whole goal, is that we can reach people wherever we are in our circle of influence. And I believe that's what Paul was doing.
3: So he reaches an impasse where they kind of, they blaspheme. In other words, they're saying bad things about Jesus and presumably bad things about him too. What do you think about his transition from the synagogue to the house next door? Whose house was it, by the way?
4: Crispus.
3: Wasn't it Justice? What do you think about that? You sure?
4: I think it was actually a very wise thing on his part, right? Because he's trying to establish this new church. And, you know, even though the Jews had rejected, where did he go? He went right next door. And so it was an opportunity for those that were, like Travis was mentioning with the Athenians, we might hear you later about this. For the Jews that maybe, okay, they weren't so, they didn't accept it at first, there was an opportunity to find Paul right next door when they were coming around to come to the truth. And we see Crispus and his family actually come and they're baptized.
3: And who was Crispus?
5: Head of the synagogue.
3: The head of the synagogue. So God was at work already. And then let's look at a revelation. Anjali, if you could read for us in verses 9 through 11, something happened that convinced Paul to have more than a short stop. I don't know how long he was in Berea. It doesn't seem like he was there very long. Maybe longer in Philippi, you mentioned, right, in Thessalonica. Oh. But what convinced him to stay longer in Corinth, Acts 18, verses 9 through 11?
6: All right, I'm reading from the King James Version, and it reads, "Then spake the Lord to Paul in the night by a vision, be not afraid, but speak and hold not thy peace. For I am with thee, and no man shall set on thee to hurt thee, for I have much people in this city." And he continued there a year and a half, teaching the word of God among them.
3: 18
2: Amen.
3: Months.
2: Amen.
3: And somebody read earlier that every Sabbath, right, he's teaching. I'm guessing he's talking during the week while he's making tents too, right? But he's sharing the word of God. Nicole mentioned this hub, lots of people coming and going trade. So how many thousands of people heard him teaching during that year and a half that he was there? You say, wow, it was a perfect time in Corinth until you read the next few verses. So let's recognize then, would you read that for us?
7: Oh, sure.
3: Did you have a comment before reading?
7: Yes, can I just make a comment that it's so amazing that God spoke to Paul in a vision by night, right? That must be very reassuring. Here he was surrendering his life for God. God, I will stay here as long as you want me to stay, approach, right? And God basically told him, don't be afraid. I have many people in this city who needs to hear. There's a great lesson there for us, I believe.
3: Beautiful, beautiful. So good things are happening. Crispus and his whole family accepted the good news about Jesus. So there are many genuine people who just haven't heard yet the good news about Jesus, right? Let's see what happens now, beginning in verse 12 through 17.
7: And I'll be reading in the New King James Version, Acts chapter 18, verse 12 to 17. When Gallio was proconsul of Achaia, the Jews with one accord rose up against Paul and brought him to the judgment seat, saying, "This fellow persuades man to worship God contrary to the law." And when Paul was about to open his mouth, Gallio said to the Jews, "If it were a matter of wrongdoing or wicked crimes, O Jews, there would be reason why I should bear with you. But if it is a question of words and names and your own law, look to it yourselves, for I do not want to be a judge of such matters." And he drove them from the judgment seat. Then all the Greeks took Sosthenes, the ruler of the synagogue, and beat him before the judgment seat. But Gallio took no notice of these things.
3: So what do you think about that? Would you say, did that deliverance or help come from an expected place?

0: No.
1: Governor of the region? What can we learn from that incident? Anybody? Yes, Huya?
2: When you're serving God, expect that you're going to face oppositions because there's an enemy behind the scene, right? Satan is always working to go against the spread of the gospel. So like Paul, if we look back in church history, any person that God has used as effective missionaries face oppositions. Mm. And so this is not surprising because Jesus himself predicted this, right?
1: Maybe I should pause after Alex's comment and ask if someone can relate to that, where you were trying to share the news about Jesus and you felt like opposition came. But the good news is that God can use sometimes unexpected people to come to our aid. Alex?
3: Yes, and that's on top of that, to bring hope. The fact that God can use people, even within government, to stand up for you.
1: Amazing. Anybody relate to that? You're trying to do, Travis, you're trying to do what God wants you to do and just feel like, ultimately, if I'm hearing what Buya said, or Alex, someone said, you know, the real enemy is Satan and the kingdom of darkness, right?
4: That's
1: right. Not some Judaizers coming and saying bad things about me. What's your story?
4: Well, Derek, of course, I'm not going to mention names, right? Because you're right, people aren't the enemy.
1: Right.
4: But when my wife and I started our ministry and started moving into different countries, I was expecting opposition from governments and people who are not of my faith or possibly atheists. And the most, confrontation we faced was actually from people from other Christians. And that was really hurtful, but I'm learning as I go forward to just realize that my job is to pray for them. And not to get discouraged. And you're right, Derek, they're not the enemy.
1: Right. Yeah. And God reminded me of that this morning. We're not in competition.
4: But it hurts.
1: Yeah, if someone's sharing about Jesus, they might feel, well, you Hope's Abisko people, you're kind of moving into our territory. And the Lord says, let as many people as possible share, right? As many people as possible. After your comments, I want to move on to the letters because it was good for us to at least see Corinth and what it was like there. And there were many people in that city who wanted to hear the gospel.
3: Right.
1: A few more comments and then we'll move to the letters.
3: As Travis was talking, it really reminded me of a super quick testimony of the fact that there was a phone call or a neighbor from going door to door said, you're not supposed to be in this neighborhood. Get out of here. We're going to call the cops. And sure enough, the cops came because that's their job. So I just respectfully told them what we're doing. I showed them the books. He's like, You're allowed to do this. That's okay. Keep going. So I praise God for that.
1: Thank God for a blessed police officer.
3: And I gave him a book, too.
1: You gave him a book, too. So that's the setting, right? We know Corinth. There was some challenges. And some of those challenges are going to appear in the church. Why? Why?
5: There's an enemy.
1: It's the same people. And these are...
5: New Christians.
1: They're new Christians, right? It doesn't all happen all at once.
6: Right.
1: And so we may start reading these letters and go, wow, these people have a lot of problems and maybe they're all hypocrites or maybe they're just new Christians.
6: Yeah.
1: Doesn't the Bible speak of them as babies, right? Babies in the faith, right? Yeah. They're not mature, so they're growing. And think about Corinth as we continue our study. Well, how many letters did Paul write to Christians in Corinth?
5: At least two.
1: Okay. We look at the wall, we say, at least two. There is some discussion about whether there was a third letter.
3: Yeah.
1: Does it trouble you that it was not included in the New Testament?
5: Nope.
3: No.
1: Well, there are many other letters, like the letter to the Laodiceans, which didn't get included. We don't have Philippians, Colossians, Laodiceans. It's not in there, is it? Still inspired by God, but maybe there were other letters, including one more to Corinth. So where was Paul when he wrote the first letter? Let's take a look. 1 Corinthians chapter 16. Nicole, if you could read that for us, verses 5 through 9. I think at the end of the letter, he tells us where he's located. Mm-hmm. So 1 Corinthians 16, beginning with verse 5.
0: And the New International Version says, after I go through Macedonia, I will come to you, for I will be going through Macedonia. Perhaps I will stay with you for a while or even spend the winter so that you can help me on my journey wherever I go. For I do not want to see you now and make only a passing visit. I hope to spend some time with you if the Lord permits. But I will stay on Ephesus until Pentecost, because a great door for effective work has opened to me, and there are many who oppose me.
1: So where's he located?
6: Ephesus.
1: And where was that? See, these are names. Maybe someone's joining us. You're joining us for Hope Sabbath School, saying, Derek, there's a lot of names I don't know anything about. Ephesus, is that in Kentucky? Or, you know, or you say, oh, no, I don't live in America. You know, Ephesus, I don't know. Where was that located? We know now that Corinth was in what we call modern Greece, right? Mm-hmm. Where was Ephesus, Alex?
3: It's in Asia Minor, which I believe is it modern-day Turkey?
1: Yeah, Turkey, as it's called now, right? Mm-hmm. It's one of actually those seven cities mentioned in the book of Revelation, right?
3: Right. Mm-hmm.
1: Ephesus was a really important center, kind of like
0: Corinth
1: in terms of lots of trade and traffic and people, and Paul makes that a center of his teaching too.
4: I would say the most effective way would be ask for the Holy Spirit's guidance.
1: What did you hear, Musa?
7: Well, he says there's a great opportunity, but there's also opposition.
1: Great opportunity, great opposition. Mm-hmm. Mm-hmm. You said that's probably to be expected?
2: Right. Mm-hmm. Mm-hmm. Yes, Jesus predicted that, right? Mm-hmm. Mm-hmm. If you go out in ministry, you will face opposition.
4: Mm. Yep. Mm-hmm.
1: So apparently, somebody communicated with him of the early Christian church. Kishore, do you remember who that was? I think it's in 1 Corinthians 1, verse 11. Someone communicated with him and said, Paul, we're having a few challenges here in our little church of new Christians. We could use some counsel from you. How does that read in your Bible in Colossians 1, verse 11?
8: I'm reading from the New King James Version. It says, for it has been declared to me concerning you, my brethren, by those of Chloe's household, that there are contentions among you.
1: Oh, first time I've heard of Chloe's household. Mm-hmm. What does that tell you? Chloe's household. Yes?
9: That Chloe and her household were used for a church plant.
1: Yeah. Mm-hmm. they were important.

0: important part of the church family. Mm-hmm. It's interesting because remember Damaris became a follower of Jesus in Athens, and here we find Chloe and her family. I'm so thankful that the gospel is for everyone, aren't you?
1: Amen.
0: Yeah, it's for all of us, you know. It's just these people, wealthy or poor, just these and this gender. And no, the gospel is for everyone. And we don't know who in Chloe's household sent a message, but somebody sent a message over to Ephesus, maybe with a trader going over there, and said, would you give this to the tent maker? Because we could use some help. Yes, Alex and then Puya.
2: Yes, and I think this is a very important lesson because I believe they share that so that they can save the church.
0: Okay, so it was not throwing rocks at anybody. It was asking for
3: help
0: to strengthen the church. Will you?
4: I'm just impressed with how busy Paul is. I mean, he was in Corinth for about 18 months, as it indicated here. And then he moved on to do ministry in other parts of Asia Minor there. And even there in the new place, he still received requests for help in the city that he has left behind to continue ministry. So Paul is not able to, I mean, Paul doesn't take, I think, vacation just to relax in Ephesus here. While he's serving in Ephesus, he's still serving the church in Corinth. And I'm just so impressed with how hardworking Paul is here.
0: Wow, that's beautiful. Mutsa, could you take us to 1 Corinthians 7 and verse 1? And my question is this the same person who wrote to him in chapter 1:11 who said we have concerns or somebody else? What do you think? 1 Corinthians 7 verse 1.
5: I'm reading from the New King James Version. It says, now concerning the things of which you wrote to me, it is good for a man not to touch a woman.
0: And it goes on, we're going to have a whole study about that. And you say, well, that sounds strange. I thought the Bible said it's not good for man to be alone. And there's actually in that chapter, lots of counsel if you're going to marry, you know, how that should be a blessing, right? But remember, it's a very immoral society, so there's context for the counsel that's being given. You think that was the same person from Chloe's household that he's referring back to, or somebody else?
1: Could be.
0: And the answer is, we don't know. But we find, as you pointed out earlier, that they're not saying, brother so-and-so, or that man, he's out of line and you should punish him. They're asking for help. And that's why I think this series on letters to new Christians is going to be such a blessing to all of us. And there are some very, what would you say? There's some very practical counsel on some very sensitive issues in these letters.
4: Right.
0: And before we start studying them, in the last few minutes we have in this first study, I would ask a dangerous question. What counsel would be sent to us today? And if we don't have an Apostle Paul around, where could we go to find counsel about what to do? Okay? Let's start with what issues might God, through a prophet, send to us that need to be addressed?
6: Loving ourselves.
0: So in a culture that is what we would call narcissistic and just, how do I look? Do I look good? You know, when the Bible, Jesus says, I want you to love others as I've loved you, okay? What else do you think?
7: And along with the self-absorption that is so, you know, rising, I think also materialism. It also encourages us to look beyond the things that can be acquired and consumerism. So,
0: and I'm hearing Jesus say, don't lay up treasure on earth. Doesn't mean don't plan and provide, but lay up treasure in heaven, right? Moth does not corrupt and thieves break in and steal, right? Why? Because where your treasure is,
1: your heart
0: will be. So there'd be a lot of messages. We don't have an Apostle Paul here. Do you want to give me one other counsel?
1: A church, the letter would be, or the problem would be different.
0: So, and of course, we may live in one country and you live in another country. We have hundreds of countries, 200 maybe added up all around the world. So you think, what's the counsel that we need?

0: help with, where are we going to go to find that? The Apostle Paul's not around. Oh, wouldn't you wish that Jesus was here? We could just ask him. Where do we go to find counsel? Rachel.
1: You know, we are so blessed and fortunate to have his word, even though Jesus is not here. And I think some people would think, you know, because Jesus isn't here physically, that would be a disadvantage. But I think there is so much more in here that we have that the people, you know, many generations ago didn't have, but I think this is a really, really huge blessing. And it does cover topics of all sorts of nature, sensitive or not.
0: I remember a young lady telling me after she had fully surrendered her heart to Jesus and she started reading, I think she was reading the Gospel of John, and she says, this is like talking to me. Nicole?
2: But I also think that we can pray for the Holy Spirit to guide us and direct us to individuals that might be able to help in our journey, to encourage and stabilize us outside of just, well, in addition to reading the Word.
0: Okay, so two things I heard from you there. We can pray for the Holy Spirit to guide us and pray that He would lead people who can help us on that journey. Alex, did I see your hand?
3: Yes, I have a scripture.
0: Okay.
3: That's okay. It's found in Psalms 119.
0: All right, and Psalm 119, and what verse?
3: 105.
0: There are 176 verses here, but the longest scripture song in the Bible, but Psalm 119 and verse 105, where can we go? I think you're going to reinforce what Rachel just said. How does that read in your Bible?
3: Yes, and I'll be reading from the New King James Version. It says, your word is a lamp to my feet and a light to my path, which suggests that we're in a dark world and we need light.
0: We need the light of God's word, and we can go here, and that's what Hope Sabbath School is all about. I want to ask in one sentence, what's the most important lesson, Sabina? We'll start with you and anyone else. What's the important takeaway from as we start our study on letters to new Christians?
4: It's just to see how God can make the extraordinary out of ordinary.
0: Okay, that God can do something extraordinary out of an ordinary or even a difficult situation. Ryan?
5: That new Christians should be treated with patience and love because every person here was a new Christian at one point.
0: We should treat new Christians with patience and love because everyone started at one point. Yes?
1: Don't be discouraged when there's opposition, when there's trial. Because I think if the devil is attacking, then I think it's because you're working hard and God wants to bless that.
0: And Nicole, I saw your face. Treat new Christians with patience and love. Could we say treat us all with patience and love?
6: Amen.
0: Because we're all on a journey.
2: Yes.
0: And this series, you say, Derek, I've been a Christian now for a year. Not really new, or someone might say much more than that, or, well, I'm not yet a Christian. This series is going to be a blessing to your life. I want to invite you to stay with us and to open your heart to the truths of God's word. Let's pray. Father in heaven, thank you for the scriptures which we just heard are a lamp to our feet, a light to our path. Guide us on the journey as we read these letters to new Christians. And Lord, we thank you in Jesus' name. Amen.
6: Amen.
7: Amen. Amen.
0: Well, thanks for joining us for Hope Sabbath School today. Ancient letters with a message that will impact your life today. So stay with us. You might even want to read these two short letters to Christians in Corinth. Take what you learn and go out and be a blessing to those around you.

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3: Hello, everyone, and welcome to Your Story Hour. I'm Uncle Dan.
4: And I'm Aunt Carol. We're so happy you've joined us. And today's story, Uncle Dan.
3: Yes?
4: Today's story is the final chapter of our series on Paul Revere.

0: What's the name of today's story?
1: I call it Paul Revere and the Shots at Lexington. Surrounded by British officers, the three messengers followed their captors' instructions and guided their horses into a nearby pasture. Suddenly, Dr. Prescott sensed a split second of opportunity for escape.
2: Now, Revere, put on! Make a break for it!
3: Yeah!
2: Yeah!
4: After them, men! Don't let them get away! Stop in the name of the crown or you're all dead, men!
1: Dr. Prescott took off at a gallop, disappeared into the woods to the left, and escaped. Paul Revere headed for the woods to the right, but was cut off and recaptured. William Dawes used the confusion to escape toward the highway, eluding his captors and eventually heading back to Lexington on foot. The men holding Paul Revere captive almost immediately began to treat him roughly.
4: Ah! Is this the way General Gage treats his prisoners?
5: That's what you deserve.
2: Yeah. Oh, you rebels.
4: Stop!
2: That and...
4: Stop in the name of the crown! Whoa! Whoa. What's going on here?
5: Well, sir, I
4: thought as much. Back away this instant.
5: Yes, sir.
4: That goes for all of you.
2: Yes, sir.
6: Yes, sir.
4: And now, sir.
7: Yes?
4: May I have your name?
7: My name is Paul Revere.
4: What? Paul Revere?
7: Yes.
4: Paul Revere? What a catch!
8: Oh, ho, we have him now.
4: Let me at him.
2: Me too!
4: Paul Soldier!
2: Yes, sir.
4: No order has been given to strike the prisoner.
2: Yes, sir.
4: So, you are Paul Revere. We have heard much of you in your activities, Mr. Revere. And we are most happy to have you in our position, but do not be afraid. You will not be hurt.
7: I'm not afraid.
4: Men, you may have your pistols drawn, but they are not to be fired. Understood?
5: Yes, sir.
2: Yes, sir. Yes, sir.
4: Interrogate Mr. Paul Revere as we have our other prisoners. It seems the roads tonight are full of galloping messengers. Anyway, we have much to learn from him.
5: Yes, sir.
9: And what of your mission tonight? Why are you here instead of Boston, home in bed?
10: Gentlemen, you've missed your mark. Your aim is off.
9: What of our aim?
11: We are out to recapture deserters. What is that to you?
9: Well said.
10: I know better. I know what you are after, and I have alarmed the country all the way up.
11: Oh, have you now? And just what have you said?
10: What do you know of your own mission?
9: Well, we...
10: I see. Let me inform you, then. The regulars have come across the bay and landed near Cambridge. Even now, they are on the march to Lexington and Concord, where they hope to destroy a cache of munitions and arrest certain Whig leaders. That is what is acting tonight.
9: But how could you...
10: But be warned. I and many others have spread the alarm tonight. The militia in Lexington is already assembling. There should be 500 men there soon. And if I didn't know that messengers have already been sent to alarm the entire countryside, and they are even now probably as much as 50 miles away, I would have risked a shot from you before I allowed you to stop me. Believe me, it is not safe for you to be near the town of Lexington.
1: Paul Revere tried his best to steer the men away from Lexington and from Sam Adams and John Hancock. Soon, Major Edward Mitchell himself arrived, strode over to Paul Revere, and clapped a pistol to his head.
12: If you do not tell me the truth, Mr. Revere, I'll blow
10: you... You do not need to threaten me, Major. I call myself a man of truth. I will tell the truth, for I am not afraid.
12: May I remind you that you're in a perilous situation?
10: It is you that are in a perilous situation, sir. If you remain near Lexington, your own life will be in danger.
1: As Paul Revere spoke, his captors grew increasingly nervous. Clearly, here was a man who knew what he was about, who spoke with assurance and boldness. Soon, they had Paul and the other prisoners trotting along the road toward Lexington. Suddenly, while still a distance from the town, a shot rang out.
4: Whoa! Whoa!
12: What was that, Revere? I demand an explanation.
10: It is a warning, Major, to further alarm the countryside.
5: Oh, what did he say?
2: A warning!
9: The whole town is waiting for us, Major.
12: That's right. Forward, men. We shall not be deterred.
9: Now what?
2: It's another signal.
9: They know we're coming.
2: Oh, we're all dead men.
12: Dismount, men. Cut the saddles and bridles off the prisoners' horses. Let them all go and then follow me.

0: Even this one, sir?
1: Even Paul Revere. We're done with him.
2: Soon, Paul Revere and his fellow prisoners made their way toward Lexington on foot. Little had the British officers known that the gunshots they had heard were probably just a result of militia members clearing their guns. But due to Paul's quick thinking, at least this one group of British soldiers had been turned away. And he had been correct. Thanks to his prearranged system of riders and routes, news of the British march was being spread far and wide. Church bells were calling men to muster in towns across the countryside. Nearly the entire Massachusetts militia would soon be on their way. Even now, the Lexington militia was beginning to assemble on the town green. Their leader, Captain Parker, sought counsel of the brave men before him.
3: And so, men, are we agreed that we must defend ourselves?
4: War's a bloody business, but we're ready if it comes to that. Yeah.
5: The regulars may scoff at us. We may not have fancy uniforms, but we know what we're about.
3: That's right. We know how to fight if we have to. We fight for freedom, then. Let not the first shot be ours, but let us be ready to defend liberty.
2: As news of the coming confrontation spread abroad, the households of the New England countryside were the sites of hurried goodbyes as men of fighting age left to muster with their units. Those left behind, particularly those who deemed themselves to be in harm's way, fled from their homes to find refuge in the woods, in public buildings, or with friends.
6: Hurry, children. The redcoats will soon be here. Phoebe, get a blanket for your baby brother.
7: Yes, Mother.
6: Oh, where shall we go? I don't know. The church. Yes. That's it. We'll take refuge in the church. Come, children, hurry.
2: Still others hurriedly busied themselves with activities useful to the cause.
8: Be safe, Joseph.
9: God be with you, dearest.
8: And God be with you, Joseph, and all our men. I wish I could help do something. Something necessary, something useful. I know. I'll take the tax books for the town and bury them. The regulars will not get their hands on them if I have my say about it. They'll not get the names of our citizens. They'll not learn our private business. No, sir.
2: Needless to say, the early morning hours of April 19th, 1775 were busy ones for all those reached by Paul Revere's alarm system. But the most memorable moments of that morning were yet to come.
10: Those were memorable times for sure, but also very stressful and dangerous, Aunt Carol.
11: Mm-hmm.
10: Paul Revere and many others risked their lives and many lost their lives to establish the United States of America.
11: It's true, Uncle Dan. You know, it's pretty easy today for us to take all the rights and privileges we enjoy for granted. It's good to remember our beginnings and what our freedoms cost.
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11: But now let's get back to today's story, Paul Revere and the shots at Lexington.
2: Paul Revere and the other prisoners had now reached the edge of Lexington where they went their separate ways. Hoping fervently that John Hancock and Sam Adams had taken his warning seriously, Paul now headed directly for the Clark home where he had left them more than an hour before. Surely they had escaped from the threat of capture by the advancing British troops. Surely by now they would be on their way to a place of safety. But imagine his surprise and dismay when he finally arrived back at his friend's home.
6: Oh, Mr. Revere.
12: Miss Dolly. Dolly Quincy.
6: Come in, Mr. Revere, quickly. This house is in an uproar.
12: What's wrong?
6: You know how stubborn my beloved fiancé can be. We cannot convince John that he must get away.
12: He's still here?
6: Yes, and Sam Adams as well.
12: Both of them?
6: Indeed, it's a madhouse. John's aunt is in a state trying to help Mrs. Clark get the children dressed. Buzzing around, she's practically in tears.
13: There you are, Miss Dolly. Oh, Revere! Thank goodness you are here. Please, speak to John. Get him moving.
12: I'll do my best.
13: Miss Dolly, did you get the valuables to the garret? Everything must be hidden away in case the house is raided.
6: Yes, Mr. Clark, and some things are hidden in the potatoes in the cellar.
13: Excellent. Adams, Hancock, here's Revere. Return to us.
4: Paul, come here. I need you.
12: What is this? Why are you two not gone? The regulars must be nearly at the doorstep by now.
4: That's what I keep telling him.
9: I'm a fighting man, do you hear? A soldier. I do not turn and run.
12: Maybe not, but you are not your own man now, John.
4: Exactly right.
9: If I had my musket, I would never turn my back on those troops.
4: That's not our business now. Our battle is of another sort, John. We belong to the cabinet.
9: It should never be said that John Hancock ran from the enemy.
12: Sam's right, John. The two of you must be protected for the future. Can you imagine the victory General Gage and the regulars would have if you were to fall into their hands?
11: Finally, John Hancock was persuaded, and he, Sam Adams, and Paul Revere traveled by coach to a parsonage in Woburn, located northwest of Lexington. As soon as Paul felt that the two were safe for the time being, he headed back to Lexington. Soon after he arrived...
0: Mr. Revere! Mr. Revere!
12: Who is that? Who's calling me?
0: Mr. Revere! Over here!
5: Oh, Mr. Revere, thank goodness.
12: Why, John! John Lowell! What is it, my man? What's wrong?
5: I need your help, sir. You know that is John Hancock's confidential clerk. I am privy to documents.
12: Yes, of course.
5: Documents, papers, and all sorts of information. Things that could incriminate and bring great damage to the cause of liberty and to the patriots if they were discovered by the British authorities.
12: An understatement, I'm sure, but I know he trusts you completely, John.
5: Yes. I've carefully protected the papers and documents, helped him store everything in a trunk, which Mr. Hancock takes with him wherever he goes for safekeeping.
12: Yes, go on.
5: Well, sir... When he quitted here this morning...
12: Yes, in fact, I've just returned from secreting him and Adams in a safe place.
5: Well, this morning, Mr. Hancock forgot to take the trunk.
12: What? You mean it's here in Lexington?
5: Yes, upstairs in the Buckman Tavern where we were staying.
12: Oh.
5: It's monstrously heavy, sir. I tried to move it by myself, but it's impossible. If the British get their hands on it...
12: Say no more, John. Lead the way.
11: Paul Revere and John Lowell hurried toward the Buckman Tavern, which was several hundred yards away on Lexington Green. It served as a place of refreshment, but also as an inn and meeting house for the town. Many of the militiamen were milling around, having received a false report from a messenger that British troops were not on their way to Lexington after all. As Paul Revere and John Lowell neared the meeting house, however...
0: Whoa! Whoa! Colonel Parker! Colonel Parker!
7: Over here!
12: I wonder what's acting.
5: I don't know. We'd better go see.
0: Oh, Colonel Parker, sir. The British regulars are at the rocks. They're just down the road.
7: What? The earlier messenger saw no sign of troops?
0: I don't know about that, sir. I was cut off behind the column. I couldn't get through until just now.
12: John, we better get going and hide that trunk.
5: Right, sir.
7: William! William Diamond! Where's my drummer? Diamond!
14: Yes, sir. Over here, sir.
7: Grab your drum, my boy. Signal the call to arms.
11: William Diamond began to beat out the command to arms. The church bells began to toll, and the Lexington militia began to assemble on the green in front of the Buckman Tavern. Paul Revere and John Lowell charged into the tavern and up the stairs to the second floor, where they found the trunk. From the vantage point of the room's window, Paul could see the road below.
12: The redcoats are nearly here. I can see them on the road.
5: Oh, no. Sir, what are we going to do?
12: We are going to get this trunk down the stairs and into the woods.
5: Yes, sir.
12: Ready, John?
5: Yes, sir.
12: Get a good grip. Now, lift.
5: Oh, thunderation.
15: This is heavy.
5: It's full to the brim, sir.
15: With papers. Careful there. Watch the door jam.
5: Yes, sir.
15: Easy. Oh, easy. It's slow business. I don't even want to know how much this weighs.
5: Watch that first step, sir.
15: I see it. You have most of the weight. On you, sir, but be careful.
11: The large trunk was indeed most heavy. As Paul Revere and John Lowell struggled down the stairs with their burden, outside, on Lexington Green, Captain Parker directed the militia to form ranks.
7: Fall in, men! Formation! Fall in!
11: The British regulars were clearly in sight, and they in turn could see that the woods and hills were full of militiamen heading, as they themselves were, toward Lexington. they could hear William Diamond's drumbeats calling the militia to arms on Lexington Green. The air was full of apprehension on both sides, and in the midst of the Lexington formation, two figures could be seen struggling toward the woods with a heavy trunk between them.
15: This way, John. Through the ranks.
7: Make way, please. Thank you. They're so puny. We can't make a stand here. I don't think there's 70 men on the green.
15: Excuse us. Make way. Make way.
16: More men are on the way. You can see some of them in the woods even now.
7: Maybe so. But if Captain Parker makes us...
3: Men, attention! Stand your ground! Don't fire unless fired upon! But if they want to have a war, let it begin here!
11: By now, Paul Revere and John Lowell were clearing the back corner of the tavern on their way to the woods. They could hear the battle cry of the British troops beginning to swell and the British officers' shouts of contempt.
17: Huzzah!
5: Throw down your arms, you villains!
18: Disperse, ye rebels! Disperse!
11: They could hear Captain Parker call his militia back.
3: Men of the Lexington militia, disperse! Do not fire! Repeat! Fall back! Do not fire!
11: And then they heard it, loud and clear, a gunshot.
15: Hurry, John. It has started. The first shot of the war has been fired.
11: Just then, the two men reached the woods and began to camouflage the trunk. The critical papers would now be safe from the hands of the British. However, behind them on the Lexington Green, great confusion erupted. Each side looked to see who had fired that first shot. Some say it came from the British troops, some from one of the militiamen on the green. Other reports say that it did not come from either of the sides that stood face to face in Lexington, but the gun of a spectator. Whatever the truth, the effect was electrifying. Without orders to do so, the British troops began to fire.
19: Side of a
7: bird. I'm hit.
14: They're not blanks.
7: They'll not shoot this rebel without consequence. I'll give them the guts of my gun.
11: As onlookers ran for cover, Lexington's militiamen endeavored to disperse following their orders. The British line was out of control, only to be reorganized when Colonel Smith arrived in the forefront and summoned a drummer to beat out the commands. More and more of the militia from the surrounding countryside began to assemble, and soon the Battle of Lexington would begin in earnest. Meanwhile, back in Boston, as General Gage paced the floor.
8: Dearest, I thought I heard you.
20: Yes. Yes, you heard me all right.
8: What's wrong? Please, dearest, stop pacing so. Tell me, what is wrong?
20: Today, once again, I have sent troops into harm's way. And unfortunately, if I don't miss my guess, the mission has been compromised.
8: Oh?
20: I have alerted Captain Moncrief and Lord Percy. They will lead the reinforcement.
8: I see.
20: And so, hopefully, that part of the problem will be resolved. However, there is another loose end that needs rectifying.
8: What is that, my dear?
20: Margaret, it pains me to do this, but you will pack for England.
8: What?
20: Do you think I am not sensible of certain affections you have had for this rebel cause? Do you think I'm blind or deaf? But a few minutes passed after I charged Colonel Smith with his mission when the orders were overheard being repeated on the street. Only three people were in the room when I spoke. Myself, Smith, and...
8: And me? You suspect me?
20: It is a risk I can no longer take. Lives will be lost today. British lives, Margaret.
8: And American.
20: Yes, it was destined to be so. I swear it. It has been approaching for months now. Years. And so it is to England you go, Margaret. It can be no other way.
11: No proof has ever been uncovered that General Gage's wife, Margaret, was, in fact, the highly placed spy who met with Dr. Warren to sound the alarm of the British march to Lexington and Concord. But many, including her own husband, came to suspect her. Whoever it was, his or her message of warning put into motion the elaborate system of messengers and alarms that had been organized by Paul Revere, the Patriot silversmith. And now the battle had begun. After the initial volleys had been fired, the British leader, Colonel Smith, met with his officers.
17: Now that our troops have reorganized, we are ready to engage again. But Lexington is not the goal of our march.
19: What?
17: We're marching to Concord.
0: But, sir, is it wise to go further into the ranks of these hostile farmers?
17: General Gage's orders are to proceed to Concord, destroy whatever store of munitions can be uncovered, and, if possible, to apprehend Adams and Hancock. We must go forward.
13: But, sir, General Gage had no idea of the resistance we would meet.
0: I agree. Our original objective was compromised by circumstances. The whole countryside has been alerted.
13: The militia ranks are swelling, sir. Look at them coming.
17: You can be sure I see them. But I have my orders, and I will obey them. We march to Concord.
11: And so the British regulars began their 6-mile march to Concord. Once they had cleared Lexington, the townsfolk began to gather on the town green.
21: Oh, God. I can't believe it. Robert Monroe, Sam Hadley, Ashel Porter, all dead. My Jonathan is dead on our very doorstep.
22: I saw it all. Jonathan Harrington shot in the chest, dragging himself home. It was horrible. Horrible to see.
21: 7 of our town. 7. All dead.
23: And 9 more wounded. Oh,
21: and some of them won't make it. Shot right in front of our very eyes.
22: One of us has lost someone. A father, a brother.
21: A son.
23: How dare they? How dare those arrogant redcoats fire upon us?
21: What have we done to them? What right do they have?
22: If it's more they want, it's more they'll get. I, for one, will not forget this.
21: Neither will I.
23: None of us will forget.
21: Never again.
23: No.
21: No.
11: The Lexington militia would engage the Redcoats again that very day as they retreated from Concord. And this time they would fight with new heart and purpose. But first, the British regulars marched toward neighboring Concord. There they were met by more gathering militiamen, alerted by Dr. Samuel Prescott, who had ridden ahead after escaping from capture. Astonished to find the fighting so fierce and so well organized, the British ranks retreated back toward Lexington. All along the way, they were engaged in repeated skirmishes and trapped by numerous ambushes. Finally, that night, the utterly exhausted British troops made their way back to Boston. They had suffered terrible losses at the hands of the Patriots. The Patriot militia had incurred considerable casualties as well, but they were fighting for the right to be free and to rule themselves. In the end, their sacrifice paved the way for the document issued just a little over a year later that is still revered by every American, the Declaration of Independence.
24: We hold these truths to be self-evident, that all men are created equal, that they are endowed by their Creator with certain unalienable rights, that among these are life, liberty, and the pursuit of happiness, that to secure these rights, governments are instituted among men, deriving their just powers from the consent of the governed, that whenever any form of government becomes destructive of these ends, it is the right of the people to alter or to abolish it.
11: Paul Revere's plan, his famous ride, and the efforts of so many others on the night of April 18th and 19th, 1775, will long be remembered for their audacity and brilliance. Just as the citizens of Lexington would never forget, we as Americans will never forget. We honor every messenger and patriot who took part in this episode of our history, and may we always remember that our freedom was bought with a price, that it was bought with the blood of our forefathers, and it is up to us and the generations to come to bravely defend the freedoms we all know and love.
10: My, Aunt Carol, Paul Revere and the Patriots, what an adventure. And I guess the word adventure hardly does it justice.
11: Mm-hmm.
10: What happened to Paul Revere after that day in Lexington?
11: Well, he continued to work for the cause of liberty in a number of ways. Then, after the war, he returned to his silver shop, founded a factory to produce church bells, learned to work with copper, and eventually founded the Revere Copper and Brass Company.
10: I see. And did he leave politics behind?
11: Oh, no. He actively promoted the Constitution and continued to uphold his ideas of government. He died on May 10th, 1818, but he is not forgotten.
10: Well, Aunt Carol, I'm sure your series of stories on Paul Revere will help us all to remember and to celebrate our freedoms.
11: I hope so, Uncle Dan. And I'd like to celebrate our country right now with one of my favorite songs from the Kids Sing America cassette. So here are the Brentwood Kids singing God Bless America.

0: Thanks, kids. That was beautiful. That song always brings a tear to my eye.
1: I know what you mean, Uncle Dan. Well, it's time for us to go. So goodbye for now, and God bless you all.
0: And God bless America.
1: Bye, everyone.
0: See you again next time.
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1: This is Aunt Carol.
0: And Uncle Dan saying,
1: Goodbye, everyone. See you.

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3: When you go back for this adventure, you fit right in. You're a character in the adventure, not a main character. I mean, after all, the purpose is still to experience history. But now, you'll experience it as someone who's supposed to be there.
4: Johnson! Rodney! You gotta get out of here!
5: That's what I'm trying to do, but the door won't open!
4: Hang on!
5: Whoa! This place is getting better all the time!
6: Then we're agreed, Reuben?
5: Hey, what's your name?
7: I am Saul from Tarsus.
8: Stephen?
9: You are the men who have received the law of God by the hand of angels, and you are the men who have failed to keep it.
6: He must be taken outside the city and stoned.
10: Ananias, is everything all right?
11: I am here, Lord.
10: He is having a vision.
11: Saul?
4: Saul?
11: Lord, I have heard from many about this man and how much harm he has done to your people in Jerusalem. Even now, he holds powers from the chief priest to arrest all who call upon your name. Yes, Lord.
4: Ananias!
10: Catch him. Easy, my friend.
11: I thank you. I am all right. The Lord, he has spoken to me.
4: What did he say?
11: He wants me to...
10: What is it, Ananias? What did he tell you?
11: I am to go to the persecutor. He wants me to go to Saul.
4: Saul?
10: You cannot. He will kill you.
11: Perhaps. He is at the house of a man named Judas on Straight Street.
10: No, it must be a mistake.
11: Barnabas.
10: God would not ask you to go. Not to him. Ananias, I have already lost one close friend and brother to this butcher, and now you want me to stand by and watch while I lose another?
11: Barnabas, can I resist the Lord?
10: No, no, you cannot.
11: We are in Jesus' hands now, my friend. I will return shortly.
4: Ananias, I'm coming too. I have a feeling there's someone there I need to see.
11: Then come.

0: Are you looking for stories that inspire, entertain, and ignite your imagination? Check out Adventures in Odyssey from Focus on the Family. Along the way, you'll meet our friends John Avery Whittaker, Connie Kendall, Eugene Meltzner, and Wooten Bassett in a world where faith, fun, and family are exciting pieces of every adventure. 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
1: Man, oh man, oh man!
2: Reuben, how is Saul?
1: How do you think he is? This really stinks. We came here to bust some heads, but all he's been doing for the past 3 days is praying.
2: He also hasn't had anything to eat or drink. I'm worried about him.
3: Master Judas?
2: What is it?
3: The man Saul has visitors at the front door. A man named Ananias and a companion.
2: Ananias? Show them in.
3: Yes, my lord.
2: This should be very interesting.
1: Why?
2: Ananias is a follower of Jesus.
1: Yeah?
2: Yes. In fact, he's one of the leaders of the Brotherhood here in Damascus.
1: This place is starting to look better and better. Instead of going out to look for these guys, here they deliver themselves.
3: Ananias, my lord.
4: Greetings, Judas.
1: So you've come to turn yourself in, huh?
5: No rot, Reuben. We've come to see Saul.
1: Sam! Well, well. So this is where you've been keeping yourself.
4: Where is Saul? May I please see him?
2: He is in the courtyard, praying by the fountain pool. That way.
4: Thank you. Come, Samuel.
1: Hold it, you two. I'm going with you.
5: Why?
1: Because I want to, for one thing. And also, just in case it's a trick, and you guys are planning on jumping Saul or something.
4: You are welcome to come, if you'd like.

0: Yeah, come on and see how wrong you are.
1: O Lord, thou hast searched me and know me. Whither shall I go from thy spirit, or flee from thy presence? Search me, O God, and know my heart. Try me and know my thoughts. See if there be any wicked way in me, and lead me in the way everlasting.
2: Saul, you got visitors. A guy named...
1: Ananias?
2: Yeah, how'd you know?
1: I have been told in a vision that he was coming.
3: As I was told that you would be waiting for me.
1: Then you are Ananias?
3: Yes.
1: Praise be to the Lord God. Lay your hands upon me, Ananias. Quickly.
2: I can't believe this.
0: Quiet, Rodney.
3: Brother Saul, the Lord Jesus, who appeared to you on the road, has sent me so that you may regain your sight and be filled with the Holy Spirit.
1: My eyes!
2: Leave him alone! What'd you do to him?
0: He didn't do anything, Rodney. Look, something came out of his eyes.
2: Oh, gross! It looks like fish scales.
3: Saul, are you all right?
1: Praise be to God. Praise be to God. I can see.
2: What?
1: I can see. Oh, thank you, Ananias. Thank you.
3: No, Saul. Do not thank me. It was the Lord Jesus who gave you your sight.
1: Yes. The Lord Jesus.
3: And now, come. You must eat and regain your strength.
1: Wait. There is something I must do first.
2: You're going swimming?
0: Be quiet, Rodney.
1: Ananias. Will you baptize me in the name of Jesus?
3: Of course, Brother Saul. Of course.

0: Praise be to the God of our fathers, who gives us bread from the earth. Amen.
1: Amen. And to his Son, the Lord Jesus Christ. Amen. Join us, Reuben.
2: I ain't hungry.
1: Come now, no sense in sulking in the corner.
2: I said I ain't hungry, all right? Why are you still here anyway? Why aren't you with Sam and Ananias and the rest of your new buddies?
1: I did not feel worthy to eat with them.
0: But you feel worthy to eat with us.
1: No, that isn't what I meant. I'm sorry, my friends. I know you both are angry with me.
2: You got that right. You get me all worked up about coming here, and then you turn into Mr. Nice Guy.
0: You do seem to have lost your zeal for enforcing the law, Saul. Do you not care for the scriptures anymore?
1: Of course I do. Judas, I have studied the holy writings all my life. But until I met Jesus on the Damascus Road, I did not know how empty my life was. He is the fulfillment of the law, the prophets, of everything. He has opened up the mysteries of Scripture to me.
2: Who cares? I want some action.
1: If only I could make you understand.
2: Well, you can't. Look, we came here to arrest believers and haul them off before the council. And if we don't start doing that, then maybe I'll just have to turn you into the council.
1: Reuben.
2: No, I've had it. What's it gonna be? You gonna present yourself before the authorities here in Damascus so we can start arresting people or what?
1: You're right, Reuben. I do need to go to the authorities.
2: Yeah? Well, all right. It's about time.
1: Yes. Too much time has passed already. The Damascus Council needs to know what has happened.
2: Then what are we waiting for? Let's go!
3: He asked to be baptized?
4: Yeah, in the name of Jesus.
5: Isn't our Lord remarkable, Barnabas? Only he could change such a life and soften such a heart as Saul's.
3: If Saul's heart has truly been softened.
5: Barnabas.
3: I'm sorry, Ananias, but it will take more than a wonderful conversion story for me to accept that the man who killed and imprisoned so many of our friends is now suddenly sincere about the very faith he tried to wipe out.
6: Ananias! Ananias!
5: Josiah, what is it? What is wrong?
6: Saul. Saul has gone to the temple to present himself before the authorities.
4: What? How do you know?
6: Reuben, the temple guard, is telling everyone the persecutor has returned.
5: This means nothing.
3: You still believe Saul is sincere?
5: Yes. I do not believe he went there to betray us.
4: What do we do, Barnabas?
3: Jesus said the gates of hell will not prevail against his church. Well, we are his church, and it is time we stormed the gates of hell. We go to the synagogue, and Saul.
6: I read from Psalm 22. My God, my God, why hast thou forsaken me? I am a worm, and no man.
4: Rodney!
6: All they laugh me to scorn.
2: You guys got more courage than I gave you credit for. Not that it'll do you any good.
3: Where is Saul?
2: He's right over there.
3: They has he spoken?
2: Not yet. But as soon as the scripture reading is done, he's going to fix you guys good.
6: Be not thou far from me, O Lord. O my strength, haste thee to help me. Amen.
7: Amen. Amen.
8: Learned Rabbi, I ask to be allowed to address the assembly.
6: What is your name?
8: I am Saul of Tarsus. I bear greetings and letters from the council in Jerusalem.
6: We have heard of your coming. You wish to make a proclamation, do you not?
8: Yes, I do. The scripture immediately following the passage you just read continues, I will declare thy name unto my brethren. In the midst of the congregation, I will praise thee. Ye that fear the Lord, praise him. All ye the seed of Jacob, glorify him. And fear him, all ye the seed of Israel. Amen.
9: Amen.
8: Brothers, I stand before you today in fulfillment of that scripture. For the proclamation I make to you now is that the man, Jesus, whom I persecuted, is the Christ, the awaited Messiah, the Son of God.
4: What? Yes!
5: I knew it! I knew it!
3: But Saul has changed? Can this be true?
6: But Are you not the man who so bitterly persecuted those who called on the name in Jerusalem? And who came here with the sole purpose of taking back all such people as prisoners before the chief priests?
8: Yes, yes, I was that man. But I am no longer. Jesus the Christ, the Son of the living God, has changed my life.
4: Well, Rodney, what do you think now?
2: I don't believe it. This can't be. Whoa! Whoa! Whoa! What's happening? What's going on?
4: I don't know. Unless
2: what?
4: The imagination station has started up again.
2: What do we do?
4: Hold on.

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We always love hearing from you.

0: we?
1: Looks like Ananias' house.
0: Yeah. So why'd the machine start up? What's changed?
1: I don't know.
0: What?
1: Listen.
2: Have I not grown in the faith and the word of the Lord?
0: That's Saul.
1: And Ananias. Come on.
3: No one is denying your growth in the faith during the past 3 years.
0: 3 years?
1: That's what changed.
3: When I think of the miracle that's taken place in your life, I can scarcely believe it.
2: Nor can I. God has poured out his knowledge on me in my heart.
3: You have become a powerful force in spreading the gospel.
0: Oh, is he still into that stuff?
1: Quiet!
2: I am merely a messenger of the Lord. He has provided the increase. That is why I must continue to spread his word.
3: Your preaching has made you many enemies among the Jews. I am concerned for your safety.
2: My safety is of no consequence. I have been called by God. If I do not preach, I am doomed.
3: And you will preach. But perhaps it is time for you to preach with the blessing of the apostles.
2: Go to the church in Jerusalem?
3: They need to hear of your work here. They need to know you.
2: I do not deserve such an honor. But I could hope for nothing more.
3: Then you'll go?
2: Yes. This very night.
3: Excellent, Brother Saul. Then let us prepare.
1: Wow. Saul's going back to Jerusalem.
0: Big deal. I'm hungry.
1: It is a big deal. He's going to meet Peter and the apostles.
0: So? Look, I waited and waited for Saul to snap out of this preaching stuff so we could get back to having some fun. But he didn't do it. Now it's been 3 years, and all he wants to do is preach. You want to go with them? Fine. Not me.
1: Where are you going?
0: To get something to eat.
1: Rodney! Rodney! Oh, boy.
0: Hey, give me some more of these dates.
4: Greetings, Reuben.
0: Huh? Oh, hi, Judas.
4: I haven't seen you in some time. I thought you left town.
0: I've been trying to get out of here, but I'm stuck.
4: There is a rumor about that you are unhappy with Saul.
0: Big rumor. As far as I'm concerned, that guy can just drop dead.
4: There may be a way to make that happen.
0: What?
4: You are not alone in your sentiment. Saul has made many enemies in the city, not only among the Jews, but among the Nabataeans, including the governor appointed by King Aretas.
0: What are you talking about?
4: Fool! Governor is willing to help us get even with Saul.
0: Really?
4: Yes. He believes Saul and his followers have been spreading sedition throughout the city by telling the citizens that Jesus is king over all, including Aretas and Caesar. He's had men watching the city gates day and night for an opportunity to do away with Saul. But the opportunity hasn't come.
0: Well, this is your lucky day. Saul's leaving tonight for Jerusalem.
4: Tonight? It is nearly dark now. That gives us little time. Come.
0: All right, all right.

0: you sure this is the right gate?
1: It is if he's going to Jerusalem.
0: Boy, I can't wait to see Saul's face when we grab him. This is gonna be great. If he ever gets here.
1: Are you certain your information is correct?
0: Hey, I heard him say it, all right. He'll be here. Wait. Someone's coming.
1: That is Saul's horse.
0: Told you. We've got him. Get in place, quick.
1: Right.
0: That's it. A little closer. Come to Papa. Ha! That's far enough. Looks like it's the end of the line for you. But, what are you doing here? Look, I'm sorry. No, don't. No!
2: I'm so pleased that you are joining me, Samuel.
3: I wouldn't miss this for anything. It'll be great to see everyone back in Jerusalem again.
2: I just hope the apostles and believers there will accept me after all I've done.
3: They will.
2: Your confidence is reassuring. Still, it will not be easy for them. I need your prayers.
3: You got them.
4: And mine as well, Saul.
3: Huh? Jason?
4: Hello, Samuel.
3: What are you doing here?
4: Ananias sent me.
2: Then you are a believer?
4: Yes, I am.
3: Oh, I'm sorry. Saul? This is my friend, Jason.
4: A pleasure, sir, but I'm afraid I have bad news.
2: What is it?
4: While Ananias was arranging for your trip, he learned that there's an ambush awaiting you at the city gates.
3: Ambush?
2: I am not afraid.
4: Nevertheless, you must get out of Damascus another way.
3: What other way?
4: Ananias told me that as well. Come.
3: Where?
4: To the roof.
2: Very clever. Well, I suppose if being let down over the city wall in a basket was good enough for the spies Joshua sent into Jericho, then it is good enough for me.
4: But we must hurry. The guards will be here soon. Now, over the side with you, Saul. Come on, Samuel, grab the rope.
3: Got it.
4: All right, now, easy. Easy. Slowly. Down. That's
3: almost
4: it. Just
3: there.
4: Another foot. There. Are you all right, Saul?
2: Yes. I'll be waiting for you up the road, my friends. And thank you.
4: Right.
3: Okay, Jason, why are you really here?
4: I told you. Ananias sent me to warn Saul about the ambush. And we also came to get Rodney.
3: We?
4: Yeah. About midway through the adventure, Eugene and I discovered that there were two people in the station. Eugene figured it was Rodney. But rather than disrupt everything, we decided to try out one of the new changes to the station I told you about. Now two people can enter an adventure through the control booth.
3: Really?
4: Yeah. I got here in time to play messenger for Ananias, while Eugene grabbed Rodney at the city gates.
3: So he was part of the ambush.
4: Uh-huh. But right about now, I'd say he's part of a cleanup detail at Wit's End, under the watchful eye of Eugene Meltzner.
3: Good.
4: Well, come on. We gotta meet Saul. I want to see how things turn out in Jerusalem.
3: Right. Saul?
2: Samuel, Jason, any word yet?
4: I'm afraid not.
2: They're not going to meet with me.
3: Saul, you have to give it more time.
2: I appreciate your encouragement, Samuel, but I've been here for weeks and no one will have anything to do with me. Barnabas is in Jerusalem. I'd hoped he would speak for me, but I guess he still has doubts about my conversion as well. They simply do not believe I'm a follower of Jesus.
5: Can you blame them?
3: Peter!
5: Answer me, Saul. Can you blame them?
2: No. Not after what I've done to them and their families. But I have been called by Jesus to preach his word.
5: The brethren are gathering at the house of Timon in 1 hour. Will you meet with us then?
2: Yes. Yes, of course. Thank you, Peter. Thank you.
5: 1 hour, then.
3: We'll be there, Peter.
2: At last. But I must still persuade the brethren.
4: Maybe we should use this hour to pray.
2: An excellent suggestion, Jason. Will you start?
4: Of course. Lord Jesus,
6: how can we trust him?
7: How?
6: I saw with my own eyes as he led the mob to stone Stephen. He stood by and watched their cloaks and gave hearty consent to his death and to the deaths of countless others. And now he asks for our trust and expects us to believe that he is one of us?
2: Brothers, I know how you feel about me. I know my past deeds only serve to convince you of my insincerity. I must live with those deeds every day. I must bear the cross of their shame. But I do believe in the risen Christ. and I have made him my lord.
5: Quiet, brothers, please. Quiet. Barnabas, you were in Damascus with Saul. What do you say?
7: I have felt as you feel, Tibbon. I have struggled over the last 3 years with Saul's conversion, alternately skeptical and sure. But I've been watching his work closely, interviewing those who've seen him, been touched by his message, and it's forced me to a difficult conclusion. Stephen was my friend. I loved him. But more than that, he was my brother in Christ. It doesn't seem possible that I could use those same words to describe the man who instigated his murder and who has persecuted our community. But I do. By the grace of our Lord, I do.
2: Barnabas, I...
7: You are my brother in the Lord, Saul. And my friend.
2: Thank you, Barnabas.
7: Brothers, Saul has been touched by Jesus, set apart by God. He has proclaimed the name mightily in Damascus and its surrounding regions. For 3 days he was stricken, blind, faced with his sin, and then forgiven by the Savior. And each one of us has had an equal measure of forgiveness given to him by our Lord, freely bestowed. Oh, brothers, are we not all so blind? Grace is the miracle at work here. None of us deserve it, yet each of us can be rightfully called God's son. A brother not only in Christ, but to him. He has forgiven. Can we do less?
5: No. We can do no less. Brother Saul, in the name of Jesus, welcome.
3: Looks like everything turned out pretty good, huh, Jason?
8: Yes, it did, Sam. And this is only the beginning.
9: Saul had the most famous and incredible conversion recorded in the Bible. He went from being a man who hated Christians and hunted them down to put them to death to being an apostle of Jesus, set apart by him to spread the gospel. But did you know that your conversion is just as important to God as Saul's was? God desires that everyone be saved, and he also has good works set aside for us, just like he did for Saul. Do you remember when you first believed in Jesus? Write and tell me about it. I'd love to hear from you. The address is Adventures in Odyssey, Colorado Springs, Colorado, 80995. Or in Canada, write to Box 9800, Vancouver, BC, V6B4G3. And when you do, ask about how you can get your own copy of today's episode. It's called St. Paul, Set Apart by God. That address again is Adventures in Odyssey, Colorado Springs, Colorado, 80995. Adventures in Odyssey is a presentation to Focus on the Family. St. Paul, Set Apart by God was written and directed by Phil Lawler. Our production engineer was Dave Arnold, with music by John Campbell. And I'm Chris, hoping you'll join us again next time for more Adventures in Odyssey.

0: Some people would call him a loser. He ran for state office. He was beaten. He started a business. He failed. He ran for Congress. He lost. He was nominated for vice president. He lost again. But he knew only those who never tried are the real losers. And Abraham Lincoln was no loser. Persistence. Pass it on. From the Foundation for a Better Life at values.com.
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5: Hello, I'm Sean Boonstra, the host of The Voice of Prophecy, and today you'll be listening to another classic broadcast from our founder, HMS Richards. Now, this was originally recorded in the 1950s, and I know you're going to enjoy it.
6: And now our message, Meet Yourself in the Bible. Have you ever heard of a turtle Christian? Professor J.A. Carlson, in his book, Your Body, speaks of hunger and says that a bird can go 9 days without food, a man 12 days, a dog 20 days. A turtle can live 500 days without food, some snakes 800 days, some fish 1,000 days, and some insects even 1,200 days. But sooner or later, food is necessary for all living creatures. When we think about this, we realize